0: victory, and death has no sting for those who have the love of Christ. And I thank God that he found me, even in a jail cell.
1: Wow. 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
0: Absolutely. 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
0: Here's our study of Exodus 2 on Through the Bible with Dr. J. Vernon McGee.
2: Now, friends, we come today to the second chapter of the book of Exodus. And if you have your Bible, will you turn there with us? Because we want to begin right there. And we would appreciate very much having you turn to this passage. It'll make it more meaningful to you. And if you have the notes and outlines, to follow along with them. And now we find them here in the book of Exodus as we begin it. It just continues the story. But there's been a hiatus of about 3.5 centuries. There's been this period of 3.5 centuries, and the people of Israel are now slaves in the land of Egypt, and that was according to the way God had predicted it to this man, Abraham. This is the way that God had told him. We have brought before us now Moses, the deliverer. In fact, the first 11 chapters here, we have the deliverer. The first chapter was slavery of Israel in Egypt. Now we have in this chapter 2, the birth of Moses, and the first 40 years in Pharaoh's palace. And then when we get to chapter 3, we'll see the call of Moses and his second 40 years in Midian and the incident there at the burning bush. And then we have the return of Moses to Egypt in chapter 4, and the announcement of the deliverance of Israel, and then the rest of the book deals with that period. We have the deliverance then in chapters 12 through 14 by blood and power, and then we have them marching to Mount Sinai in chapters 15 to 18, and we have the giving of the law in chapters 19 through 24, and then the blueprint and construction of the tabernacle in chapters 25 to 40. I'm just giving you the outline of this very marvelous book of Exodus, where nothing has begun, nothing ended. It's just a continuation of the story that was begun in Genesis, and we'll follow it when we get into Leviticus and the book of Numbers. But this is the great book on redemption, the deliverance of the children of Israel, and we're going to see that. Now, I feel like that along with this story, what we need is to have the other accounts concerning Moses, and we'll be filtering them in here from time to time. And we have the story of Moses over in the 11th chapter of Hebrews. And frankly, this is, shall I say, just a capsule account of the book of Exodus, beginning with Moses here, and that's in Hebrews 11, verse 23. Let me read this, and we'll have a background for what we're going to look at. By faith, Moses, when he was born, was hid 3 months of his parents, because they saw that he was a proper child, and they were not afraid of the king's commandment. By faith, Moses, when he was come to years, refused to be called the son of Pharaoh's daughter, choosing rather to suffer affliction with the people of God than to enjoy the pleasures of sin for a season, esteeming the reproach of Christ greater riches than the treasures in Egypt, for he had respect unto the recompense of the reward. By faith he forsook Egypt, not fearing the wrath of the king, for he endured as seeing him who is invisible. Through faith he kept the Passover and the sprinkling of blood, lest he that destroyed the firstborn should touch them. By faith they passed through the Red Sea, as by dry land, which the Egyptians, assaying to do, were drowned. Now that is the record of Exodus, actually, that's put in Hebrews 11 in a rather capsule account. Now we widen it out here in this book, and let me begin reading now with Exodus chapter 2, verse 1. And there went a man of the house of Levi and took to wife a daughter of Levi. That is, to me, a very wonderful way that Moses gives his own record. He gives a very modest account. And that's one reason I am turning to these other sections where we have a mention of Moses, because he certainly is very humble in the way that he presents it. In other words, I'm sure most of us would want to tell about our father and mother in a great deal of detail. He doesn't even mention them by name. These were just ordinary folk. They were in slavery. They were members of the tribe of Levi, and it's just the same old story. We're going to find it again and again in the Word of God, and that is the old story of a man sees a woman and falls in love with her and tells her so, and she loves him, and they get married, and they have a child. That's getting right down to the nitty-gritty, folk, and that's what human life is all about, to tell the truth, and that's the story that is here. Later on, we're given their name, and I have asked this question of classes, and I've also heard it asked on radio years ago when they had these Bible quizzes, who is Hamram and Jochebed? And boy, they scratch their heads, and folks say, well, never heard of them. Well, that's the name of the man and the woman here of the tribe of Levi, the father and mother of Moses. We'll pick up that name when we get to the sixth chapter. Now, will you notice? And the woman conceived and bare a son. When she saw that he was a goodly child, she hid him 3 months. Now, that's all it said about him. He was a good, healthy child. That's all Moses is saying here. And I'm sure that many of us would like to tell about what a precocious child we were when we were little, and most of us feel that way about it. But Moses, notice how reticent he is in giving his own record. Verse 3, and when she could not longer hide him, she took for him an ark of bulrushes, daubed it with slime and with pitch, put the child therein, and she laid it in the flags by the river's bank. There are several things that we need to comment about here. I think the first thing that's quite evident is that he was not only a good, healthy child, he had a good set of lungs. And they could hide him at first, but there came the day when little Moses could really scream at the top of his voice. And what a contrast that is to him later on when he pleads to the Lord that he can't speak, you know, for the Lord. And I'm afraid a great many of us were good at crying as a baby, but we don't do so well today for the Lord. Well, she has to do something about it now. May I say that there are a lot of pious folk today that would have done it different than Jochebed did it. I think that some of these folk today would have said, well, we're just going to trust the Lord. May I say that's wonderful to say that, but really do you trust the Lord when you actually are playing the fool? She'd have been foolish to have kept this child in the house there when a guard passing by, one of the slave drivers, why, he'd have heard the child. It had been absurd. Well, somebody I know would come forth and say, well, you know, that the child wouldn't cry when the slave driver went by. How do you know? May I say to you, faith is not a leap in the dark, as I heard a liberal say years ago. If it's a leap in the dark, don't make the leap, friends. God asks you to believe that which is good and solid, and he's never asked you to do anything foolish. When you believe God, you believe God, friends, and not some silly type of circumstance. God expects us to use our good old consecrated gumption. We need a lot of good religious gumption today. And she does a sensible thing. She makes a little ark, and she puts Moses in it. This woman now is acting in a sensible way, and that's an evidence she's trusting God. Now, not only that, and his sister stood afar off to wit what would be done to him. So she puts the little sister down there. Now, again, she could have put him down there and said, oh, I trust the Lord. I'll just let him go on. Remember that a mother that I talked to about her son years ago. Well, may I say that the boy's been in prison since then. And I told her what I thought that she ought to do. And she said, well, she didn't feel like that was trusting the Lord. Well, what she did is very foolish. It wasn't really trusting the Lord. Let's be very careful. This pious nonsense today is not trusting the Lord at all. Now, she could put him down there in the bulrushes and said, oh, I just leave him there in the hands of the Lord. But she just happened to put Miriam, his sister, his eldest sister, to watch over him down there. And the daughter of Pharaoh came down to wash herself at the river. This is marvelous to me. Here's where the hand of the Lord now is revealed. The Lord's going to intervene, but you got to be sensible first. And she's been sensible. And her maidens walked along by the river's side, and when she saw the ark among the flags, she sent her maid to fetch it. Now, she came down to the Nile River to wash. I have several comments to make there. I went to the place that they say was the place where Moses was put in the bulrushes. Well, my comment is that that would be no place for Pharaoh's daughter to take a bath. She'd be dirtier coming out than she would be going in. That's the first comment. The second is, it sure is a public place, and I don't think Pharaoh's daughter went to a place like that in that day. They were very uncivilized back there. They didn't believe in nudism as we do today. We are, you know, free and believe in freedom today and expressing ourselves and communicating and opening up our minds and all that nonsense. Back there, they were very uncivilized, as you can see. So I'm sure that it was a much more secluded spot than was shown me. But anyway, the important thing here is that God's overruling now. You see, God can intervene, and it's very well that Miriam, the sister of Moses, was there. And when she had opened it, she saw the child, and behold, the babe wept. And at that moment, it was the right time for the child to cry. And God brought together two things, I tell you, friends, that he's put together in this world. One is a baby's cry in a woman's heart. And Pharaoh's daughter there just couldn't pass it by. And she had compassion on him and said, this is one of the Hebrews' children. Then said his sister, and she's right there to make the suggestion to Pharaoh's daughter, shall I go and call to thee a nurse of the Hebrew women, that she may nurse the child for thee? That was a very helpful suggestion of Miriam. And by the way, Miriam is not going to let her young brother Moses forget that later on, by the way. You see, this is a very human story we are reading. Let's get rid, when we read the Bible, friends, of all this pious nonsense and get down to the nitty-gritty and find out what God's really trying to tell us today, because I think he's speaking to us on every page of this book. Now, will you notice? And Pharaoh's daughter said to her, go. It was a good suggestion. And the maid went and called the child's mother. My friend, this is a real turn of events, and it shows how God really moves when we act sensibly and move by faith sensibly. Now, the very mother of the child is called to nurse her own baby and is going to be paid for it. You can't beat that, friends. And you can't beat God when he is really moving in our hearts and lives. Now, notice this. And Pharaoh's daughter said unto her, take this child away and nurse it for me, and I will give thee thy wages. And the woman took the child and nursed it, and the child grew. And she brought him unto Pharaoh's daughter, and he became her son. Now, don't let that go by, because that is very meaningful and includes a great deal. And she called his name Moses, for she said, because I drew him out of the water. And the word means to draw out. And she had drawn him out of the water. And that was the meaning of his name. Now, this is very important for us to see, and I must take just a moment here to dwell on this. And he spent 40 years yonder in the court of Pharaoh, and he was the adopted son of Pharaoh's daughter. And at that time, by the way, there was a queen that was childless, and Moses would have been the next Pharaoh, by the way. And notice this, verse 11, it came to pass in those days, when Moses was grown, that he went out unto his brethren, looked on their burdens, and he spied an Egyptian smiting a Hebrew, one of his brethren. Now, we're going to look at that in just a moment. But what I'm trying to do is cover these first 40 years of the life of Moses. Now, he spent them in the court of Pharaoh, and he was being raised there. Several things I'd like to say about that period that must have been true. He was trained in Egypt. So much so, that he looked like an Egyptian, talked like an Egyptian, acted like an Egyptian. And he was recognized as that when he went to Midian, as we shall see. Now, obviously, he was educated in the Temple of the Sun, the great university of that day. And this Temple of the Sun was a great university, although it didn't prepare him to serve God. There are a great deal that can be said about that Temple of the Sun. We underrate the Egyptians and what they knew and what they did. First of all, let me say that this university and the Egyptians knew a great deal more than we give them credit for. For instance, they knew the exact distance to the sun. Their astronomy is phenomenal, what they knew about the universe that we live in. They did not take the position, as scientists did later on, that the earth was flat. They didn't work on that theory at all. It's quite interesting. These Egyptians had a real knowledge, and they also knew a great deal about chemistry. That's evident from their fact, the way that they embalmed the dead. We have no process like that today at all. And also their coloring. Now, I looked at some of the colors when I was in the museum in Cairo. I spent a little time in there. And if I ever go back to Cairo, there, and the only reason I'd ever want to go back would be to go to that museum. They have a wealth of material. The thing that impressed me was the workmanship, was the coloring. Why, those colors are brighter today than any colors that we have. So much so that, very candidly, I'm confident many of these paint companies, Sherwin-Williams Paint Company, give anything in the world. They knew the formula that they used back in those days for colors. They're bright and beautiful and startling and clear. And that's after about 4,000 years. And I have to paint my house about every 4 years. I wish I could get some of the paint that they used back in those days. These people knew a great deal. They had a library that was tremendous. And so this man Moses, we are told, was learned in all the wisdom of the Egyptians. That's the thing that you remember Stephen said. I'd like to turn to that, by the way, over in the 7th chapter of Acts at verse 22. Listen to this. And Moses was learned in all the wisdom of the Egyptians and was mighty in words and in deeds. Don't underestimate Moses, friends. He was outstanding. And he was mighty in words and deeds. And when he was full 40 years old, it came into his heart to visit his brethren, the children of Israel. For he supposed his brethren would have understood how that God by his hand would deliver them, but they understood not. In other words, all the training in Egypt did not prepare him to deliver the children of Israel. And so he went out, and when he saw one of his brethren being persecuted or being beaten by one of the slave drivers, why, he killed him. And he looked this way and that way. Trouble of it is, he didn't look up. That's where he should have looked to God. And the Lord would have forbidden him to do a thing like this, because Moses is 40 years ahead of God in delivering the children of Israel. And therefore, God now is going to put him out on the backside of the desert. And when he went out the second day, behold, two men of the Hebrews strove together, and he said to him that did the wrong, wherefore smitest thou thy felon? He said, who made thee a prince and a judge over us? Intendest thou to kill me as thou killest the Egyptian? And Moses feared and said, surely this thing is known. And when Pharaoh heard this thing, he sought to slay Moses. In other words, Moses was a murderer. But Moses fled from the face of Pharaoh and dwelt in the land of Midian, and he sat down by a well. Now, he spent 40 years in Egypt. And that training did not prepare him for what was to come. Now the priest of Midian had 7 daughters, and they came and drew water and filled the troughs to water their father's flock. The shepherds came and drove them away, but Moses stood up and helped them and watered their flock. And when they came to Reuel, their father, he said, how is it that ye are come so soon today? And they said, an Egyptian. You see, Moses passed as an Egyptian. He certainly had the background for it. An Egyptian delivered us out of the hand of the shepherds and also drew water enough for us and watered the flock. He said unto his daughters, and where is he? Why is it that ye have left the man? Call him that he may eat bread with us. And Moses was content to dwell with the man, and he gave Moses Zipporah, his daughter. Now, she is given to Moses, and he takes a bride. And it's interesting, many of the men of the Old Testament are figures of Christ, not in all detail. They couldn't be, certainly not in the fact Moses was a murderer. Christ was not. He was a savior. And Jonah is a figure of Christ in resurrection, but certainly not in running away from God. And so Moses here, in the time of his rejection, why, he gets a bride. And we are living in the day of the rejection of Christ, but he's calling out a bride out of this world today, and that's the church. And so we find him now down in the land of Midian, and 40 years goes by. And so next time, I want us to look at what to me is one of the greatest truths concerning our redemption. That is, God says he's ready to deliver Israel, and on what basis will God deliver them? Well, it's the same basis that he'll deliver and save you and me today. I trust that you will be with us for the broadcast next time. May God richly bless you, my beloved.
0: Well, that's a great teaser for our next study. I'm Steve Schwetz, and I'll meet you back here as the Bible Bus rolls along.

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Hello and welcome. This is Dick Saunders inviting you today, Friday, to stay with us and share in this another broadcast of Rendezvous.

Minor Oglesby was singing for us Every Little Bird and Flower. This is Dick Saunders speaking, and it is a joy to be with you, and I certainly hope that our next few minutes together will be a delight for you, a challenge to your heart, and I'm sure it will comfort many who perhaps at this time are sad or doubtful or maybe fearful of the future. I'll read a few verses to you from the Bible. No man can serve two masters, for either he will hate the one and love the other, or else he will hold to one and despise the other. You cannot serve God and mammon. Because of this I say unto you, take no thought for your life what ye shall eat or what ye shall drink, nor yet for your body what ye shall put on. Is not the life more than meat, and the body than raiment? Behold, the fowls of the air, they sow not, neither do they reap nor gather into barns. Yet your heavenly Father feedeth them. Are ye not much better than they? Which of you, by taking thought, can add one cubit to his stature? And why take ye thought for raiment? Consider the lilies of the field, how they grow. They toil not, neither do they spin. And yet I say unto you that even Solomon, in all his glory, was not arrayed like one of these. Wherefore, if God so clothe the grass of the field, which today is and tomorrow is cast into the oven, shall he not much more clothe you, O ye of little faith? Therefore, take no thought, saying, what shall we eat, or what shall we drink, or wherewithal shall we be clothed? For after all these things do the unbelievers seek. Your heavenly Father knoweth that ye have need of all these things. But seek ye first the kingdom of God and his righteousness, and all these things shall be added unto you. Take therefore no thought for tomorrow, for the morrow shall take thought for the things of itself. Sufficient unto the day is the evil thereof. This reading was from Matthew chapter 6, verses 24 to 34. And how challenging they are. Every little bird and flower created by God, and the needs of each met by God. The flowers bloom in their glory, and Jesus said that even Solomon, with all his wealth and pomp and all the majesty and glory of his kingdom, was nothing compared with the little flower and its glory when it's blooming. And we should not be afraid of tomorrow or the coming unknown, for the birds do not become anxious about the coming dawn. They trust their Creator. And said the Lord Jesus, who is the Creator of all, you are to God of much more value than these. So, are you fretful this evening? Are you fearful of tomorrow? Fearful of moving home? Fearful of surgery? Fearful of your partner's decision? Fearful of losing your job? What is it that you're fearful about? That very thing you're thinking of right now, God says to you, don't be anxious for tomorrow. I know, because you're a human being like me, anxieties come. And it is difficult to turn them to one side and put your hand in the hand of God and say, I'll not fear, I'll trust. But we must. And Job said, even though the Lord should slay me, I wouldn't stop trusting him. For I know his wisdom is best and his way is best. My dear friend, if you are a believer, if you love the Lord Jesus with all your heart, if your sins have been cleansed away through the blood of the Lord Jesus, and you have trusted him and are relying on him as your Savior, you can know this, that he who shed his blood and died for you will not abandon you now nor leave you to your own resources. If he was concerned enough to purchase your redemption and to make sure that you have a home in heaven for all eternity, surely, as the Lord Jesus has said himself when here, surely you'll not be abandoned during life.
You're to put your hand firmly by faith in the hand of your Heavenly Father and walk with your Redeemer and Saviour and say, I believe it. God loves me, sent his Son to die for me, knows all my need. So will you not say, to end your little time of thought and prayer before the Lord, Lord, I'll not be anxious for tomorrow, but I'll trust you all the way.

Well, I love Al Smith, and he's been a friend through the years, and how wonderfully he set forth there the foolishness of being fearful about tomorrow. Are we a child of the King? If we're trusting the Lord Jesus, and have repented of our sins, and have understood that he died for us on the cross, we're a child of the King. We've been accepted by God the Father through the Lord Jesus, and we've been made a joint heir with the Lord Jesus. We're a child of the King. So why should we be fearful? I do believe that tonight some of you are so anxious. Perhaps tomorrow you have to face such serious surgery. Maybe some of you know that surgery would be useless, and you know that there are but a few days before you'll leave this scene, and you're anxious about your loved one, your partner, your children. And you're saying this evening, in the quietness, "Oh, give me peace, Lord, in my heart, that I may just trust you for eternity and trust my loved ones to your care." He does care. Oh, he loves you so much. Would he have sent the Lord Jesus to die for you if he did not love you so much? And will he now abandon you? Of course not. Oh, my dear friend, hear tonight from the word of the Lord. Take, therefore, no anxious thought for tomorrow. The God who provided a Saviour for you is going to be with you. He said, "I will never leave you, I will never forsake you. I will be with you unto the end of the age. With you, with you, with you unto the end of the age." Take that to your heart right now and say, "Whatever I have to face tomorrow, Lord, thank you for reminding me that you loved me and sent your Son to die for me, and that until I meet you face to face in heaven, you'll be with me unto the end."

0: Well, as we get to 3 o'clock, it's once again my privilege to say to you that we are standing with you in prayer. And today, if you have a prayer need, then we would love to hear about it so we can pray for it by name. The purpose behind our detours, we'll get that explanation next with Tony Evans leading us in The Alternative.
1: If you're here today and you want your destiny, I would not be being fair to the Word of God if I didn't tell you that there are going to be dry spots along the journey.
2: Dr. Tony Evans says the process God uses to prepare us for our destiny isn't always comfortable.
1: Things can get worse before they get better, especially when you're being stripped of something that you're wrapped in.
2: This is The Alternative Broadcast, featuring the timeless biblical teachings from the archives of Dr. Tony Evans. Just when we think we're ready for what God has in store for us, we quite often discover God thinks we're ready for more preparation and purification. We'll learn why as Dr. Evans talks about the purpose behind the detours in our lives. Let's join him.
1: If you are a believer in Jesus Christ today, you have a destiny. Now, from an eternal perspective, we know what our destiny is, and that is to be in God's presence forever, worshiping Him and working for Him in that eternal state. That is our eternal destiny. We know that. But our concern or our focus is on the historical destiny that He has for you in this life. There is a destiny in the life to come, but I'm talking about where He's taking you in the life that is. God has a plan for your life, a purpose for your existence. And the reason why you weren't taken to heaven the moment after you were converted is because there is a purpose on earth He desires you to fulfill. There's a reason why you're here. It's not just to work. It's not just to go through the motions. There is a God-designed stamp on your life where He is taking you. But He rarely, and I do mean rarely, ever takes His children to their destiny apart from detours. In other words, He rarely ever takes you from A to B to C to D. He takes you from A to Z to F to R to B to Q. And you never know which letter He's pulling out of the hat next. Part of experiencing your destiny is understanding your detours. When you look at Scripture, it is full of destinies being reached through detours. When God told Israel He was going to take them to their destiny in Canaan, they had to cross the Red Sea. But when you read the Scripture, He didn't take them directly to the Red Sea. He took them down south, brought them back up before He let them cross the Red Sea. Took them on a detour. Abraham was on a 25-year detour. God told him, "This is what I'm going to do with you. This is my plan." He never thought it would take 25 years because it seemed so real when he heard it. God has a destiny for you, a place He wants you to be. And there is no better place for you than His place destined to you. There is no individual in the Bible who illustrates this principle of detours and its relationship to destiny, like the life of Joseph. Now, I love a good suspense novel. I love a drama. I love a movie or a book with twists and turns along the way, where they've got a story and then they got a story within the story and then a story within the story that's within the story that was in the story. So you got all kinds of things happening at the same time. Now, if I'm impatient, I'll go to the last chapter, because then I can see where all this stuff winds up. Why don't we do that? Why don't we go to the end of Joseph's story? Look at Genesis chapter 50. This is the end of the story. We're going to back up to the beginning of the story in a second, but let's go to the end, because the end helps us understand the concept of destiny, and 37 to 50 gives you the whole suspense novel. But Joseph said to them, that is his brothers, "Do not be afraid, for am I in God's place?" You got a hint of destiny there. Destiny is being in the place God has for you. Am I not in God's place? "As for you, you meant it for evil, but God meant it for good in order to bring about this present result, to preserve many alive. So therefore, do not be afraid. I will provide for you and your little ones." So he comforted them and spoke kindly to them. Please notice that phrase, "As for you, you meant evil against me, and God meant it for good." Watch it, watch it. That tells you something about destiny. It includes evil and good. It's not all good going to destiny. There's some bad stuff on the way to destiny. There's some bad people on the way to destiny. In fact, in our lives, there have been some bad choices on our way to destiny. But don't get stuck there, because he says, even though there's bad, he says God was doing good. So you got bad and good simultaneously taking place in order to wind up in the place God has for you. Now, what you don't want to do is add more chapters to the book than is necessary. But nevertheless, that is the reality, and it involves some evil stuff that took place. Let's go back to the beginning of the story. Chapter 37. We find in verse 2, Joseph was 17 years of age. He is the 11th son of Jacob. Joseph is born into a dysfunctional family. Let me tell you about his daddy, Jacob. Jacob, ever since he was a little boy, was a deceiver. He was a trickster. His name means trickster, because he was always deceiving somebody out of something in order to get his way. He is a manipulator by trade, which explains his children, because his children became manipulators. Because what you and I pass on to our children are not only our looks, it's also our habits, be they good or bad. So the deceiver gave birth to deceivers. He loved Joseph more than all the sons because he was the son of his old age, and made him a varied color tunic, a multicolored coat, or you and I would say an elegant robe. He didn't make anything for anybody else. He made a robe for his favorite kid, the baby in the family. When he made them this special coat, notice what happened. Verse 4, his brothers saw that their father loved him more than all of his brothers, and so they hated him and could not speak to him on friendly terms. So now you got a sibling situation, because daddy's playing favorite. Now let me tell you why they hated him all the more. Not just because he got a pretty robe, that would have been enough of itself, but that's a robe that goes to the oldest son, because it was the firstborn who was to be the most recognized. And the firstborn got a double inheritance. So they understood what this robe meant. This robe meant that he was going to be treated like the firstborn, even though at this point he's the lastborn. And it says, and they hated him and would not speak to him on friendly terms. They talked about him, they degraded him, and there were sibling conflicts. And some of you know what it's like not to be able to communicate with brothers or sisters or siblings because of what went down with daddy and mama. But it ain't over, because now Joseph has a dream. Verse 5, then Joseph had a dream, and when he told it to his brothers, they hated him all the more. He says, please, verse 6, listen to the dream I had last night. Verse 7, behold, we were binding sheaves in the field, and lo, my sheaf rose up and also stood erect, and behold, your sheaves gathered around and bowed down to my sheaves. Now they already don't like you, boy. And you're going to tell them you had a dream where they bowed down to you. So what was their response? Verse 8, and their brother said, are you actually going to reign over us? So they hated him even more for the dreams he dreamt and the words he told them. But not only that, we ain't finished. Verse 9, now he had still another dream. This boy need to stay up. This boy having too many dreams. He had another dream. And he related it to his brothers and said, lo, I have still another dream, and behold, the sun and the moon and 11 stars were bowing down to me. He related this to his father, to his brothers, and his father rebuked him and said to him, what is this dream you have? Shall I and your mother and your brothers actually come and bow ourselves down before you to the ground? Joseph has made three mistakes. The end of verse 2. And Joseph brought back a bad report about them to his father. He's a tattletale. Tattletales for tattletale's sake. Not because you're trying to help. You're trying to get folk in trouble. Is generally done to build up how I look. See, I'm going to tell on you so you look bad. So compared to you, I look better. So we understand it. You know, he's immature. So that's the first thing. Second thing he did was tell his dreams to folk who don't like him. You don't tell folk who can't stand you about dreams where they're going to be underneath you. Some dreams you need to keep to yourself. Now, they may be God-given, but it's God-given to you. There's a third mistake he made. Sporting his tunic. Okay, watch this now. We read in the beginning of the chapter, he's taking care of flocks with his brothers. His brothers already don't like him and speak harshly to him. He's taking care of flock with his brother. Now he gets suited and booted. He's got on this multicolored flamboyant tunic. Everybody else is riding up in a bike. He drives his car to the flock. And he wants to rub this favoritism in the face of his brothers who already doesn't like him. He is immature. So Joseph is going to have to grow up before he can realize his dream, which means he needs a detour. Here it is. The purpose of detours is to develop you for the destiny God has for you while God is developing the destiny for when you arrive. God is doing two things at one time. He's developing you, maturity, through the things he takes you through for the destiny while he's working on the destiny for when you get there. Now, it's nice if both of them happen at the same time. But I think for most of us, the destiny's sitting there waiting for us to arrive. Because God has a detour and we create new ones.
2: We'll learn more about the purpose of detours in our lives when Dr. Evans continues our lesson in just a moment. Don't go away. Here's Dr. Evans.
1: When God is getting ready to move you to the next spiritual level toward your destiny. We'll talk about how to define your destiny, but when God is seeking to move you to your destiny, here it is, you won't like this, but I gotta tell the truth, the whole truth, nothing but the truth, so help me God, things may get worse before they get better. And I know everybody looking for their blessing and all of that, that's half the truth. The other half the truth is, in order to develop you, God will detour you. And I think most of us know most detours occur when construction is taking place. There's a construction crew on the road creating a detour. The reason why God creates detours is because he's got to do some construction in our lives first. He's got to chip away at the parts that don't fit where he's taking us. He has to chip away at the things we're not ready yet. And depending on how we respond to the detours tells us how long we're in the detours and how long we're going to be blocked from the destiny. So I got to tell you the truth. Things may get worse before they get better because development is part of the process. See, we want the destiny. God wants to make sure you're ready for it. Because the worst thing you can have is to be somewhere God wants you to be and not be ready to be there. Because then you'll mess up the destiny. Everybody in my family will remember September 1st, 2013. We'll remember that date. On September the 1st, 2013, we gathered. And that's where my granddaughter, Karis, was surprised with an engagement ring from her boyfriend. He took out a Cracker Jack box. He did. He poured the Cracker Jacks out, and out comes this diamond engagement ring, and he gets on one knee and hands her a Bible, and then he says, "Will you marry me?" That engagement ring was purchased from a store, but the ring on her finger purchased from the store didn't start there looking good. That was dug up from the ground, and it was dirty. It had value, but the value was not now realized. It had to go through a process before it ever wound up on a finger. It had to go through some chipping and chiseling and cutting and shining and all of this before it wound up on the destiny of a finger coming out of a store. It had to be dug up from a dirty environment. I know many of us have dreams of shiny lives and gold lives and magnificent lives. But God says, I can't put you into my store until I clean you up first. I cannot give you your destiny if you will not allow me to shape your character. I can't give you your destiny if you do not allow me to deal with your sins. I cannot give you your destiny if you don't allow me to promote your righteousness. I can't give you your destiny if you don't allow me to mature you. So therefore, in order to give you your destiny, I've got to detour you first. You don't go from the ground to the store. You go through a process first of detour. And that means things may get worse before they get better. And they do get worse. His father sends him on a trip to see his brothers. He says, I want you to go check on the brothers. Because verse 12, they're tending the flock in Shechem. So he's no longer with him. He was with him when we started, but now after the dream and after the coat and after the tattletale end, we will shepherd without, we don't need him. Why don't you stay home with dada? So his father has to send him because he's no longer shepherding with him. So he goes looking for them. He goes to Shechem, he goes to Dothan, he's looking for them. And when, verse 18, here it is, when they saw him from a distance, and before he came close to them, they plotted against him to put him to death. They said to one another, oh, I love this. Here come the dreamer. Here come the dreamer. Okay, watch this. Here comes somebody who think he's something. Because remember, the dream was he gonna be over us. Here comes somebody who think he better than us. Think he's higher than us. Oh, in other words, watch this. His God-given calling was already being rejected by his own family because they weren't spiritual enough to understand it. So if you're pursuing the Lord and folk don't understand where you're coming from, they may be your nuclear family, your extended family. It could be even your church family. They don't understand where you're coming from, but you know God is leading you. See, they're actually complimenting him in reverse. Here come the dreamer, but that's what he is. In fact, that is how God is going to use him as you'll see the story unfold. Now let's watch this as we come to a conclusion. They said, verse 20, let us kill him, throw him into the pit. And we will say a wild beast devoured him. Reuben said, no. Let's come on. We got to come up with something. Let's not shed any blood. So it came about when Joseph reached verse 23, his brothers, they stripped Joseph of his tunic, the very colored tunic that was on him. I told you he was wearing this thing. I told you. Now he going to visit his brothers who are out with sheep, and he's suited and booted. He wearing a suit, a royal robe to hang out with some sheep and sheep herders. All right? He's strutting his stuff. Watch this now. And they stripped him of it. What did they strip him of? They stripped him of something he held in high value. Because he's wearing this thing. It was given to him by his daddy. You see, sometimes when God is taking us on a detour, he allows us to be stripped of things we love the most. Stripped of things we consider the most precious, the most valuable. It looked like he was finally climbing the hill. He was being recognized as royalty. And now he's been stripped. It's like when you've been working in a job and you've been giving it all you have, and now you wind up with a pink slip when you've been doing better than everybody else, and you thought that was going to be a great career move, and you've been stripped. You can be stripped of your dignity when you've given the best you have and somebody you cared about walks out on you and you've been stripped. Because when you're on God's design detours, things can get worse before they get better. Especially when you're being stripped of something that you're wrapped in, that's covering you, that's close to you. It says they stripped him of it, and they took him, verse 24, threw him into a pit. Now the pit was empty and without water. Oh no. Anybody here today in a pit? That's a hole you can't get out of. That's a situation you can't fix. That's a wayward child that you can't control, that you won't listen to you, that's staying on drugs, and you're in a hole and you can't get out of it, and you can't get them out of it. You're stuck. It's a boss you can't get away from. It's a coworker who won't leave you alone. It's a family member who's driving you crazy. It's a mate who is unresponsive, and you find yourself stuck. Because when God takes you on a detour, you often may wind up in a hole. He didn't create the hole. He didn't make the hole, but he was thrown into the hole. If you're here today and you want your destiny, I would not be being fair to the word of God if I didn't tell you that there are going to be dry spots along the journey. There's going to be dry spots where nothing appears to be happening, and you find yourself stuck in a bad place. So I know what the dreamer is thinking. Here is what he's thinking. My dreams are shattered. I had these great dreams. I thought I was going to be something, be somebody, go somewhere, achieve something. And now I done gone from a royal robe to a hole. I'm down to my underwear because I've been stripped. This man's got to be disappointed. And maybe he's even disappointed with God. God, how could you let me be in this hole when you said you love me? How can you let me be in this hole when you told me to trust you? How can you let me be in this hole with my own family members doing me in? How can you let me be in this hole with these folk treat me this way? How can you leave me in this hole? And when you're in a hole and you have no way out, you feel like you're in a hopeless situation. You're on a detour because detours are designed to contribute to construction. Because God must address our character. He must mature us if he is going to trust us with the destiny he has for us.
2: Dr. Evans will return in a moment to wrap up today's program with a word of prayer. Joseph was a man who knew all about how life could take an unexpected turn. He had more than his share, and most were potentially fatal. Next time, Dr. Evans talks about how sidestepping one disastrous detour led Joseph straight into another, and how we can avoid making that same mistake. Right now, though, he's back to lead us in prayer.
1: Let's pray. Father, I thank you for the word of God that goes forth through this ministry and for every ear that hears it. I pray that you will use the word in the life of each person individually so that they know that they are hearing from you and are transformed by what they hear. I pray that that transformation touches them at their place of need. Wherever they're hurting, struggling, wherever they're in pain, or wherever they're celebrating, may you be the center of that. And may they be able to say, because of the word that they've heard and because of the true God that they're interacting with right now, that you have showed up and shown off on their behalf, doing good by them no matter what their circumstances happen to be. Thank you for how you're going to touch every listener today in your own special way. In Jesus' name, amen.

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0: from the Worship Collection 3 album, we had the track One More Step. And with that, it's time for us to listen to the story of Joni in Unshackled. That is our radio drama, followed by... From the Worship Collection 3 album, we had the track One More Step. And with that, it's time for us to listen to the story of Joni in Unshackled. 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
1: How do you do?

0: world! Johnny, are you okay? Your face!
1: Bobby hit me with a brick.
0: Bobby, why would you do that?
2: He asked for it.
0: You could have killed him.
2: Serves him right. He thinks he's so cool just because he had a few boxing lessons. It don't matter how many lessons he takes. I can still take him.
0: Look at his face.
2: He was always ugly. It's an improvement if you ask me.
1: I'll kill you for this.
3: This is Unshackled, dramatizing true life stories produced in Chicago by Pacific Garden Mission. The young man in our story had nothing on his side to save him from his brother's abuse. All he had was anger. And that anger grew inside until it controlled his life. This is the story of how love overcame that anger and taught him how to fight his real opponent. This is the classic true story of Johnny Garcia, right now on Unshackled.
4: When Bobby threw that brick at my face, I thought the blow would kill me. My entire face swelled up and I couldn't even recognize myself. This wasn't the first time my brother abused me. He flew into these violent rages all the time, especially after getting drunk. My parents couldn't stop him. They seemed just as scared of him as I was. And they were such kind, loving people. I never understood where Bobby's violence and anger came from. Then, one day I learned the truth.
0: Johnny, can you come here for a minute? Your dad and I want to talk to you.
1: Uh-oh.
0: No, it's okay. You're not in trouble, mijo. We just, well, we thought it was time to tell you that...
5: We'd rather you hear these from us than someone else. You and your brother were already born when I met your mother. I love you as my own sons, but...
1: What? What are you talking about?
0: My ex and your birth father was a terrible man. He used to beat me and you kids when he was drunk. I never thought I'd get away from him. When I met your dad, Ed, I thought he was too good to be true. He was so kind. I thought he was trying to get something out of me. But all he wanted was my love.
1: Does Bobby know?
5: Yes. He's a few years older than you, so he remembers your birth father.
1: But I look just like you, our curly hair.
5: I know. Maybe that's a sign that we're meant to be a family.
1: I can't believe it. I thought you were my dad.
5: I am your dad, mijo. I couldn't love you any more than I do now.
2: What's your problem?
0: Dad isn't our real father. Why didn't you tell me?
2: Because you're a wimp. I know you couldn't take it like a man.
0: Do you remember our real dad?
2: Yeah. He could punch like me.
1: Oh! Stop it, Bobby!
2: Grow up crying over something like that? Be a man.
1: Oh! Cut it out, Bobby!
2: Shut up!
4: My parents were nice people, but they had their secrets just like everyone else. While snooping around their room one day, I found a porno magazine. It was just the thing I needed to escape from my brother's abuse. Seeing those images gave me a rush and made me feel like a man. This was the beginning of one addiction. Then, I found another.
5: This beer really hits the spot. Here, mijo. Want a sip?
0: Ed, he's too young for that.
5: Oh, that didn't stop Bobby. If my kids are going to drink, I'd rather they drink with me than sneak around.
1: That's a good point, Dad.
0: He's a kind man, mijo. When I first met him, I thought he was a phony. Too good to be true.
1: Really?
0: Yes. On our first date, he knew I had two little boys at home, so he brought me two bags of groceries. Huh? As he dropped them off, he saw me washing dirty diapers in the bathroom. Boy, I was so embarrassed.
5: It's true.
0: So after our second date, he bought me a washer and dryer so I wouldn't have to wash diapers by hand anymore. Mm-hmm. I didn't know what he wanted, but he's just a nice man.
5: Well, I'm no angel. I used to be violent, just like your birth father.
0: Yes.
5: But as I got older, I learned to control my temper. There's nothing more important than God and family. If you love God and love your wife, you'll be in good shape.

0: At age 13, I decided it was time to grow up and get a job. I started working part-time as a stock boy in a liquor store. Temptation overwhelmed me. I stole their porno magazines and some bottles. Meanwhile, my brother continued to abuse me. Since we shared a room, I couldn't avoid him. As Bobby got bigger and stronger, I started to fear for my life.
1: Can you set the table, Johnny?
2: Mom, you gotta do something about Bobby.
1: Ay, what is it this time?
2: Last night, he tied me down and tried to suffocate me with a pillow. He just laughed the whole time. He's psychotic.
3: Oh, dear. Ed!
2: Don't tell Bobby I told you. He said he'd kill me if I told anybody. And after last night, I think he will.
4: What's going on?
3: Bobby was rough with Johnny again. He's getting dangerous. It scares me how much he is like his father.
2: He belongs in a mental hospital.
3: What can we do, Ed?
4: Johnny, you know I love you. But I love Bobby, too. And I don't want to lose him. So just try to avoid him, okay? If he tries to push your buttons, ignore him.
0: I needed an outlet from the violence I suffered at home. I started picking fights in school. I would punch guys just for looking at me funny. I took up boxing to defend myself against Bobby, but then I developed a real love for the sport.
2: Mom, guess what? I'm gonna fight in the Golden Gloves boxing tournament.
3: I am proud of you, son. I know you'll go far.
2: Maybe I'll be a pro someday and get rich.
1: If you want to be a professional athlete, you need to take better care of your health.
2: There's nothing wrong with my health.
1: I notice you've been drinking. Not as much as your brother,
2: but... I don't drink.
1: Don't lie to your mother, mijo.
2: Okay. Maybe a beer here and there. But everybody drinks.
1: Well, just be careful.
0: Truthfully, I did a lot more than just drink. I smoked pot and used cocaine. And my pornography addiction remained as strong as ever. Finally, the situation with my brother escalated. After a heavy drinking binge, we broke out into a vicious fight right in the yard. Bobby grabbed a brick from a planter and...
2: Oh!
3: What in the world? Johnny, are you okay? Your face!
2: Bobby hit me with a brick.
3: Bobby, why would you do that?
5: He asked for it.
3: You could have killed him!
5: Serves him right. He thinks he's so cool just because he had a few boxing lessons. It don't matter how many lessons he takes, I can still take him.
0: After those boxing lessons, I still couldn't defend myself against my brother. Ignoring him wasn't enough. I had to physically remove myself from his violent presence. I dropped out of school and traveled to New Mexico for 6 months. When I came home again, I craved an even bigger adventure.
1: Johnny, are you going back to school in the fall?
0: No.
5: Come on, mijo. You need an education.
0: I'll get plenty of education. I'm joining the Navy.
1: What? Oh, you're too young to join the Navy. You'll get killed.
0: No, I'll get killed if I stay here with Bobby. If you won't send him away, then I have to go.
5: You are breaking my heart, John. We had such big hopes for you.
0: I'll be back on weekends, and I can finish my education in the service. I can even keep boxing.
3: You're wasting your life, Johnny. Just wasting it.
0: I did well in the Navy. They sent me to San Diego, close enough to home that I could visit my friends and family on weekends. They took pride in my success, but shortly after I joined, an unlikely event changed everything.
6: Johnny, did you hear about Bobby?
0: No. What happened?
6: You didn't hear about it yet?
0: I'm not speaking to him, Mom. You know that.
6: That doesn't matter anymore, Johnny. You need to know about this. He was working on the forklift and...
0: What happened, Mom?
6: You won't believe it. He'll never be the same.
7: We'll hear what happened to Johnny's brother Bobby in just a moment.
0: Come on, Mom. Tell me what happened to Bobby on the forklift.
6: Well, you know that guy Brian at Bobby's work? He's always been after your brother.
0: Oh, that guy who had those Bible studies at lunch?
6: Right. He always asked Bobby to join him, but you know how your brother is.
0: Do I ever? So, what happened? Did they get in a fight?
6: No. This one day, Brian and his group were praying for Bobby, and your brother got off his forklift, and dropped to his knees in prayer. He's saved.
0: What do you mean he's saved?
6: Well, he asked for forgiveness for the way he treated you and everything else he did wrong in his life. He gave his heart to Jesus Christ, and I can hardly recognize him. He looks like a different man, so kind and peaceful.
0: Kind and peaceful? Oh, I believe that when I see it. It's probably a big joke.
6: You'll see it. You're coming home this weekend, aren't you?
5: Hey, man. You won't believe what happened to me.
0: You got saved.
5: Yeah. How did you
0: Mom
5: know?
0: Mom told me about your conversion.
5: This guy at work wouldn't shut up about Jesus. He kept saying I was lost. First he got on my nerves, then I started thinking about it, and he was right. Johnny, you're lost too. I know you're still doing drugs and hooked on porn, and you gotta get right with God.
0: I go to church every week.
5: That's just your routine. It's not the same thing as having a personal relationship with God. You need to feel His presence in your heart. I can't describe it, but something changed in me when I stepped off the forklift. I just dropped to my knees and I cried like a baby.
0: You? I would have given anything to see that.
5: I saw what a terrible person I was. How I treated you.
0: I won't argue with that.
5: I'm really sorry for hurting you, Johnny. Will you forgive me?
0: Well, okay, Bobby.
5: I asked Jesus Christ to forgive me, and I know He did. I felt such a weight lift from me. I feel so light and clean. When you ask Jesus to save you, you feel it too.
0: I couldn't deny the change in my brother. He mailed me a Bible and wrote me letters about his faith in Christ, but I didn't understand it. My passion for boxing took a backseat to my new career in aviation. On paper, I seemed to be excelling at my job, but my old habits continued.
8: You got any more blow, Garcia?
0: No, we use it all on a plane.
8: Oh, was that wild or what?
0: Not as wild as that little Alaskan girl I brought home.
8: You got yourself in trouble, bud.
9: Yeah. What are you gonna do about that chick you knocked up? Does your fiance know about that?
0: I'm not worried about it. She says she got an abortion.
8: Way to go, lover boy.
9: Way to go? That's awful.
0: Hey, I can't help it if women fall in love with me.
9: You're a jerk, man. You don't joke about stuff like that.
0: What did you say?
9: I'm just saying it's not cool, Garcia. It's garbage behavior.
0: You saying I'm garbage?
9: Whoa, whoa, whoa, whoa, whoa, whoa.
0: Our fight was intense. I hurt that man worse than he'd been hurt in Vietnam. He had permanent damage to his face and threatened to kill me. Hey, man, check out this note I found under the door.
10: I'm watching you, Garcia. I know when you sleep. I know when you shower. I'm gonna get you. You sound serious.
0: Yeah, it's that guy I beat up the other night. He wants to kill me.
10: You better do something about this, Johnny.
0: I'm asking for a transfer. I went to work on the aircraft carrier Enterprise, and once again, my rebellious attitude led me down the wrong path. I couldn't stand being on that ship, so I went home for 30 days of unauthorized leave. My pastor convinced me to go back and face the consequences, so I did. I caught the ship, which was headed for the Philippines, and I approached the captain. He sentenced me to 30 days of hard labor at a place called Treasure Island Reform. Oh, Jesus, it's worse, huh? Oh.
11: Garcia, is that the best you can do?
0: Huh?
11: Put some muscle into your work. I want this deck sparkling clean.
0: I've been at this all day. It's not getting any cleaner.
11: It's because you're not trying. You scrub like my grandmother. It's a matter of afraid of breaking a nail. And if you talk back one more time, I'll see you get another 30 days. Now scrub.
0: At least I got some fresh air swabbing the deck. At night, we had to sit in our cells doing nothing. We weren't allowed to talk to each other. The only thing we were allowed to do was read the Bible. As soon as we were free, we went straight to a bar in the Philippines to get drunk.
12: Well, how about that rehab, huh? It really whipped us into shape, huh?
0: I'm never gonna take that abuse again.
12: What are you doing after this?
0: I'm gonna try and get a girl for the night. Or two.
12: So you're not gonna sit in a room and read your Bible?
0: The Bible's all right. My family believes in that stuff, but me, eh?
12: How about swabbing the deck?
0: Oh, don't remind me. I hated that guard barking orders at me. If I see him off base, I'm gonna kill him.
12: Well, now's your chance. Here he is.
0: You're kidding. Hey, you're right. It's really him.
12: Hey, you better not, Garcia. Hey, you're gonna get in big trouble, man.
0: I don't care. I punched that guard right through a wall. When I returned to the ship the next day, I saw wanted posters hanging everywhere. My face was on them, and I faced criminal charges for assaulting an officer.
13: Mr. Garcia, hitting a supervisor is a very serious offense. We've tried to accommodate you. We've tried to rehabilitate you, but this court cannot tolerate such behavior. Now, do you have anything to say in your defense before sentencing?
0: Captain, I'm sorry. I have been drinking. I don't remember what happened that night.
13: No, witnesses back up your statements, but that's no excuse for striking an officer.
0: I'm sorry. Please don't send me to jail. Please, I can't go back to that brig again, sir.
13: Well, the court has every reason to sentence you to prison time for your egregious behavior, but in consideration of your service record up to this time, the court will instead give you a general discharge. You will wait for your flight back to the U.S. mainland in a brig on shore, Mr. Garcia.
0: I shared that brig with about 50 hardened criminals, rapists and murderers on their way to Leavenworth. I knew I was headed in a different direction, but I felt scared nonetheless. So one night when the guard announced a Bible study and asked for volunteers, I was the only one in the crowd to raise my hand.
14: Johnny, God called me to share his message with servicemen and prisoners.
0: I'm both. Well, I was both. I've just been discharged from the service, so now I'm just a prisoner.
14: In a way, everyone is a prisoner, and they'll stay that way until Jesus sets them free.
0: What do you mean?
14: Jesus said, "Whosoever committeth sin is the servant of sin." That means we all do bad things that separate us from God. It's in our nature. We know these things hurt us, but they're also addictive.
0: Yes, I can't help myself. No matter how hard I try, I can't break free from my addictions. Drinking, drugs, girls.
14: I've heard that you have a lot of anger, too. Is that what led you to hit that officer?
0: Yes. I'm completely out of control. I'm like a slave to my anger. I keep trying to clean up my act, but I can't.
14: You're not alone. According to Romans chapter 3, verse 10, there is none righteous. No, not one.
0: But my sins are so much worse than others. No one gets into trouble like I do.
14: We often feel that way. But all sins are the same, in a way.
0: How so?
14: Each one separates us from a perfect God. The Bible says, "For whosoever shall keep the whole law, and yet offend in one point, he is guilty of all."
0: If God demands perfection, he'd never accept me. I try going to church, but I'll never be good enough.
14: God understands that, Johnny. That's why he sent his only son, Jesus Christ, to live as a man on earth and die on the cross to pay the price for your sins. "For he hath made him to be sin for us, who knew no sin, that we might be made the righteousness of God in him." Jesus took all your sins to the cross with him. Do you understand? When you receive Christ, all your sins are washed away.
0: But I believe in God. Why do I keep getting in trouble?
14: Have you received Christ as your Savior?
0: I think so. I went to church all my life.
14: The Bible says in 2 Corinthians chapter 5, verse 17, "Therefore, if any man be in Christ, he is a new creature. Old things are passed away. Behold, all things are become new."
0: That sounds like what happened to my brother Bobby. He became a new man since he received Christ.
14: Going to church alone cannot give you a new life in Christ. You need to make a conscious decision to admit you are a sinner and ask Jesus Christ to forgive you and give you eternal life. Then you become a new man. Would you like to do that?
0: My new friend led me in prayer, planting a seed in my heart that would later produce the fruit of salvation. But as soon as I got off the brig, I headed to a bar before getting on the airplane to fly home. I went with another sailor who had been discharged. Together, we learned about a problem with our flight.
15: You hear that?
12: We're being rerouted to some little island?
0: Yeah, he said something about nuclear testing.
12: We'll never get home at this rate.
0: I'm homesick too. But I don't want to face my parents.
12: Yeah, and how about all those girls who think you're going to marry him?
0: Yeah. Do you think we're in trouble?
12: Man, we're always in trouble.
0: My whole life seemed to be falling apart. I feared what was waiting for me at home and what my future would hold. I reached under my seat and grabbed the Bible that Bobby had sent me. When I opened it, a letter from him fell out.
15: Brother, if you ever get to a place where you don't believe in God, try him. And you'll see he's real.
16: Lord, if you're real, please come into my life. I'm tired of messing up time and time again. I'm tired of the guilt and the shame. I'm sorry for the way I've lived. Please change me.
0: For the first time, I understood how my brother had changed so dramatically. Tears poured from my eyes as I felt God's wonderful peace and forgiveness wash over me. My sailor friend must have wondered why I was crying, because once we landed on that island, he asked,
12: "You okay, Garcia? What happened to you up there?"
0: I asked Jesus to come into my heart and change me, and he did. I know he did, because I feel completely different.
12: So why were you crying?
0: Because it felt so good, like I was free.
12: You need to get some sleep. I think all this traveling's getting to you.
0: 2 weeks after we landed in California, I jumped in my car and drove all the way home. It took 6 straight hours. When I got there, I saw my brother lifting weights in the backyard.
5: Hey, Johnny! What brings you home?
0: I just got out of the Navy, but I have bigger news. I read your letter on the airplane and did what you said. I asked God to come into my heart and change me.
5: That's great.
0: Bobby, I felt something change inside of me and I started crying like a baby.
5: The same thing happened to me. You're born again.
0: It feels awesome.
5: I can see the difference already. I'm so glad you realized what I did. That Jesus is real.
0: That was 1986. With God on my side, I finally broke free and became a new creature in Christ. He delivered me from pornography, alcohol, and violence. My mom and my stepdad came to the Lord. Then my younger brother and sister, as well as cousins, aunts, and uncles. The Lord led me to a Bible-teaching church where I trained for the ministry. And when I came home after my time in the service, I met an old friend who would change my life forever.
3: Johnny, is that you?
0: Hi, Diana. It's great to see you after all that time in the Navy.
3: You too. I can hardly recognize you.
0: Everyone's saying I look like a new man, and I am. I'm saved.
3: You've always looked good to me, but I was afraid to get to know you better. You were so violent in high school, always fighting.
0: God took that anger away.
3: I've been praying that he would.
0: So, what's that you said about getting to know each other better? I met that girl when I was just a teenager, and I always thought of her since then. With my new faith in Christ, I could finally give her the love and kindness she deserved. We got married, and the Lord blessed us with 2 children.
7: In John chapter 14, verse 6, Jesus said, "I am the way, the truth, and the life. No man cometh unto the Father but by me." Listening friend, if you're afraid of what the future brings, why not pray with us now and ensure a life of purpose and an eternity with God in heaven? Heavenly Father, I admit that I am a sinner. I believe Jesus Christ's death on the cross paid the penalty for my sins, and that his sacrifice will give me new life in him. Please come into my heart and guide me to be more like Jesus. In his name I pray. Amen.

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Original music, Don Badorf. Sound, Nadine Aloysio Sorensen. Sound engineer, Kim Rasmussen. Recording engineer, David Pierczynski. Script, Kenitha Gabler and Chrissy Spallone. And I'm Timothy Gregory. Unshackled is produced by Pacific Garden Mission to show through true stories that if your life is empty, it can be filled to overflowing.

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Hello from me, Michael Brown, and welcome to today's program, which is the penultimate one in the series entitled In Defense of the Truth, presented by Bishop Joe Bell. This series has taken an in-depth look into Paul's letter to the Galatians, and in today's message, Bishop Bell looks at verses 13 to 26 of chapter 5 of this letter.

0: Having our newfound freedom in Christ, we are no longer to indulge the conflicts and the selfish desires of our old nature, but rather we are to embrace new life in the Holy Spirit, by whose guiding we can cultivate the fruits of love, joy, peace, patience, kindness, goodness, faithfulness, gentleness, and self-control, fruits that are in the very nature of our Lord Jesus Christ. 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
1: Now let's take up our Bibles again and turn with me to Galatians chapter 5, and we are going to look at the verses 13 to 26 in the second last in our series in the defense of the truth. It's Galatians chapter 5 and verses 13 to 26, and I've called it Life in the Spirit. In his outstanding book, The Contemporary Christian by John Stott, he tells the story of an orator standing on a street corner waxing eloquent about freedom and that there would be freedom for all. And the speaker went on to say, when we get freedom, you'll be able to smoke cigars. And then he pointed to an opulent gentleman walking by, was smoking a cigar, and a heckler in the crowd said, but I prefer cigarettes. The speaker went on undaunted and he said, when we get freedom, he said, you'll be able to drive cars. And just then a Mercedes-Benz passed by and he said, a car like that. And the heckler said, I prefer to drive a bicycle. And then the speaker could stand it no longer as he continually heckled him, and he said this, when we get freedom, you'll do what you're told. The concept of freedom is misunderstood in the world today. Many people are obsessed by it and spend their lives pursuing it. There are still some today who are seeking national freedom, emancipation from colonial rule. The economist is seeking freedom, and he believes that it will be found in free trade and the lifting of tariffs. The capitalist says, well, freedom from the controls that hinder free enterprise. In 1941, President Roosevelt spoke about freedom of speech everywhere, freedom of worship everywhere, freedom from want everywhere, and freedom from fear everywhere. Now, what do we mean when we talk about Christian freedom? Now, the apostle has been dealing with this matter, and one of the keynotes of this letter is freedom. And essentially, the apostle is telling us that freedom is a freedom of conscience. It's freedom from guilt. It's freedom from a tortured mind. It's freedom from trying to earn our salvation. It's a freedom from trying to keep the law. Look at the beginning of verse 13. You, my brothers, were called to be free. God took the initiative in grace. He came to us. It was at his instigation, and he called us to be free. So in other words, the people of God should experience and be able to express this freedom. And this freedom, of course, we know is not through any human merit. It is not through personal endeavor. It is not special qualities. We are called to be free. Now, the popular idea in the world today is this, that Christian faith is restrictive. It is inhibiting. It is constraining. It's all about do's and don'ts. And there is no freedom in the Christian faith. But beloved, Christianity is not bondage. Christianity, the people of God, are called to express and to feel and to exercise freedom. We are free from guilt. We are free from our past sins. We are free from the day of judgment. We are free from the condemnation of God. We are free from trying to earn our way into heaven. You see, freedom is not trying to live as I please. It's not flouting authority. It's not resisting restrictions. It's not what he's doing right in my own eyes. Freedom, beloved, is bringing ourselves under the guidance, the restraint, the power, and the energy of the Spirit of God so that we can obey the will of God. Who is the free man? He can do the will of God. It is not legalism. It is not living as I please. Freedom, and if I might quote a definition, is to be totally liberated to do what God wants and expects of me and love it. God wants me to forgive one another and love it. God wants us to love our enemies and love it. God wants us to be generous and to love it. God wants us to help the poor and love it. And God has given us the wherewithal to be able to exercise that freedom. If you look at this passage, we're going to try and look at it from three main thoughts. First of all, I want us to look at Christian freedom that does not excuse sinful conduct. That's our first main thought there. And under the cloak of Christian liberty, some professing Christians will tell you that they are even free to get drunk. They're free to feed their minds on smutty books, magazines, and movies. They will tell you that they are free to live an unrestrained and self-indulgent life. They are free to surf the pornographic net. May I just say that it is my considered opinion that they give strong evidence that they are not Christians at all. But Christian freedom does not excuse, first of all, gratifying sinful cravings. Paul wrote and he said, "Don't use your freedom to indulge in your sinful nature." The second issue that he raises is that Christian freedom does not excuse exploiting our neighbors. Having just made the statement and warned against the slavery of the flesh, he then says if we're to know true freedom, it's slavery to our neighbors. Look at the end of verse 13. Serve one another in love. Look at verse 15. If you keep on biting and devouring each other, watch out or you will be destroyed by each other. So if we love one another, we will serve one another. But if we bite and devour each other, we will destroy each other. So what the apostle is saying here, what is Christian freedom? It's expressed in self-control. I have a control. We have a control of our emotions, over our sexuality, over our actions. But we also love our neighbors. We are slaves to our neighbors. In other words, true freedom is expressed in helping our neighbors. True freedom is not burning motor cars. It's not looting shops. It's not smashing windows. It's not insulting and assaulting people. That's anarchy. True freedom, beloved, is self-control and loving our neighbor. The third thing that he says there, that Christian freedom does not excuse disregarding God's moral standards. One of the problems you may have had as we've been going through Galatians, and maybe even in your own personal life, is this: what is the role of the commandments in your life? Now, you know full well, I trust, that you are not saved by keeping the law. You also know that you have from time to time broken the law. But you're asking yourself the question is this, that you know that you're saved by grace, but where does the law fit in? Do you discard the law? Does the law become irrelevant, or does it still serve a purpose? And the answer to that, I think, is in verse 14. The entire law is summed up in the single command, love your neighbor as yourself. In other words, while we are saved by grace, God's law is still our plumb line. God's law is still our standard for living. God's law is still the benchmark. God's law is still there for us to follow. It will not bring us salvation, but it is part of our lives, and we endeavor, as we'll see in a moment, by the Spirit of God to live according to God's standards. I remember being asked to take a Bible study in one of our church buildings. It was a group there Monday morning, and I was just ready to begin, and a woman walked into the church, and just as I was about to start, she walked down the aisle. It's quite a nice crowd at the Bible study, and then she looked around the building, and then loud enough for everybody to hear, she said, because on the front of the wall there were the Ten Commandments, or the summary of the Ten Commandments, and she said this, this church, they're still under law. I live under grace. And she said it very smugly and very spiritually and very provocatively for me, as if she knew it all. But she was a silly woman to make that statement. And she walked out of the building, and she had it wrong. You see, the law drives us to Christ. The law won't save us. But we don't jettison the law. We don't disregard the law. It's not thrown out. And so Christian freedom does not excuse sinful conduct, gratifying sinful cravings, exploiting our neighbors, or disregarding the moral laws of God. The second thought I want you to notice is Christian conflict. And you'll pick that up in verses 16 to 23. There is a conflict raging in all of our lives. There is an intense struggle. There is an inner conflict. Pick it up with me. Take up your Bible there to verse 17. Notice how the apostle puts it. He says, "For the sinful nature desires what is contrary to the Spirit, and the Spirit what is contrary to the sinful nature. They are in conflict with each other, so that you do not do what you want." Notice the two combatants. There is the sinful nature, and there is the spiritual nature. Now, there is this war raging. And the Apostle Paul says, first of all, in verses 16 to 21, there must be a resisting of all sinfulness. What is the sinful nature about which the Bible speaks? Well, before our conversion, our nature, our being, our personality was ordered and directed and organized and arranged by the devil. We were alienated and isolated from God. And the devil ruled our lives. A man who is not ruled by Christ is ruled by the devil. Frightening but true. And beloved, before our conversion, the sinful nature was to the fore. And the sinful nature expresses itself, look at verse 19. The acts of the sinful nature are obvious. Sexual immorality, impurity, and debauchery. In other words, self-indulgence. Look at verse 20 and verse 8. Idolatry and witchcraft, self-centeredness. And then it goes on. Hatred, discord, jealousy, fits of rage, sinful ambition, dissensions, factions and envy, drunkenness, orgies and the like. Can you see what controls the sinful nature? Self-indulgence, self-centeredness and self-gratification. Now may I just say something? Well, let's go down a little proverbial side road for a moment. You will notice that even into the church has come self-centeredness. Let me explain to you how it works. Have you not heard, or maybe even you've said it yourself, You hear people say, they come to church and they say, I got nothing out of the service. Now, in a sense, we know exactly what they mean. The music's low and dreary, the sermon's long and boring and deadly and all the rest of it. The people are unfriendly, the sound is terrible, the ventilation is hopeless. But you see, the real question that we need to be asking is not the self-centered question, but the spiritual question is, what did God get out of the service? Did we come prepared? Did we come with a spirit of expectancy? Did we come prayerfully? Or did we come tired and irritable and harassed and quarrelsome? When the singing is there, do we mean what we sing? When the Bible is being read, do we concentrate? Do we follow through the prayers? Is our giving thoughtful and generous and spontaneous? Beloved, it's not what I get out of the service, it's what God gets out of the service. And the sinful nature is a self-centeredness. It's all about me. It's my self-indulgence and my self-centeredness and my self-gratification. And there is that sinful nature. There is that Mr. High nestling away, settled and embedded in the lives of men and women, yours and mine. But notice the apostle says there's another side to this conflict. There is the producing of the Spirit of God in verses 22 and verse 23. Now, when you get converted, wonderful things happen. We don't realize it at the time, and perhaps only years later. But what happens when you get converted? God takes you out of one kingdom and he places you in another. And what he does is he gives you a new nature. You're not perfect. We're still in the world. We still have the flesh. There is still the devil all around us. But the Spirit of God lives within us. Jim Packer put it like this. He said, the Holy Spirit's ministry is like a floodlight. It floodlights Jesus. You know what I think is one of the greatest innovations in Cape Town? Is the floodlighting of Table Mountain. I think it's absolutely incredible. And those who ever did it, it was a fantastic idea. I don't know how the Dussies sleep at night and all the rest of it, but be that as it may. And you know, when you see the mountain floodlit, what do you see? The mountain. You know, the Spirit of God, when he comes into the life of a believer and he takes up residence, you know what you see? You see Jesus. You see, what happens is that the flesh, the hide, is there, the old nature. But the Spirit of God is in within us, and he reproduces fruit. Pick up verse 22. But the fruit of the Spirit is love, joy, peace, patience, kindness, goodness, faithfulness, gentleness, and self-control. You know what Jesus said? How you can judge a Christian? By their fruit. That's what he said. And he said, sometimes you find there are some people will stand before him one day and said, Lord, we prophesied in your name. Lord, we did mighty works in your name. We cast out demons in your name. And Jesus will say, I never knew you. You know why? You had the wrong fruit. Just for a moment, look at this list that we have there in verses 22 and 23. It's comprehensive in nature. Look at it first in its direction, Godward. Love, joy, peace. You know, when the Holy Spirit comes into your life and he takes up residence, he changes your relationship to God. What were you before you were a Christian? You were a rebel. You were disobedient. You were indifferent. There was a hatred in your heart for God. And the moment you became a child of God, you started to have a love for God, you had the joy of God, and you have peace with God. Your relationship to God changed Godward, but it also changes manward. Patience, kindness, goodness. You see, the gospel has this unique power and ability to change us. It changes us in our attitude to God, and it changes us in our attitude toward one another. And what we find is that we are patient towards those who aggravate us. You know exactly what I mean. And we show kindness to those who are less fortunate than ourselves. And we show goodness towards those of other social, racial, and political groups. You see, it's comprehensive towards God and towards man. But it's also inward. Faithfulness, meekness, self-controlled. See, there is a change in our lifestyle, our outlook, our activities, and our interest. And when we become Christians, the Spirit of God controls. And those habits and those emotions start to change towards God, towards man, and towards ourselves. And I want you to notice the third main point is the way to victory, verses 24 to 26. Now, your immediate reaction to this fruit, if it's the same as mine, or let me read your mind, is to say this: you're not really doing all that well, are you? You see, you frequently still lose your temper. You feel shallow in your Christian walk. You take a delight in gossip. You can't get rid of those long-standing resentments. Your thought life is a garbage dump. You easily gravitate towards those things that are doubtful, that are dirty, and that are dubious. Am I right? Don't nod your head, because then I'll see it. But let me tell you, it's true. Is there any hope? Is there a way of victory? Is there the possibility of a changed lifestyle where the floodlights can go on and Jesus within us makes all the difference? Well, I think there is. Look at verse 25. He says, "Since we live by the Spirit, let us keep in step with the Spirit." The Spirit of God who created the universe, the Spirit of God who designed our salvation, the Spirit of God who had us in mind before the foundation of the world, beloved, takes up residence in your life. He says, "Of that preacher and of his congregation, I want their lives so that I might have them as my temple. And as I indwell them, I will liberate them from the bondage of sin. I will deliver them from the dominion of the flesh, and I will set them free from those crippling habits." And at the end of verse 13, "Do not use your freedom as an opportunity for the flesh, but keep in step with the Spirit." And as the Spirit of God lives within us, we walk in step with Him. Now, what will he do? Well, he will endeavor to take us to the Bible. He will endeavor to lead us to truth. He will endeavor to lead us to standards of holiness. He will endeavor to lead us so that we will display the Lord Jesus. There is a story that Billy Graham tells in his book on the Holy Spirit, of a man who lived up in the hills, a hunter, and every Saturday he came down to the village and he brought his two dogs. And what he used to do, he used to let the two dogs fight, and he allowed the people to gamble as to which one would win. And the dog that won those people will get the money. But they noticed after a while that he also used to bet on the dogs, and he never lost. He knew which dog was going to win. And so they cornered him, did the villagers, and they said, "How is it that you bring these dogs down here and you always know which dog is going to win?" And his simple response was this: "The one I feed wins. The one I starve loses." There are two combatants in your life. The one you feed will win. The one you starve will lose. And beloved, if we sow to the flesh and you continue to harbor grudges, you continue to nurse grievances, you continue to entertain impure fantasies, you continue to wallow in self-pity, that evil nature, that natural nature, the flesh, it will win. If you don't pray, it will win. If you don't witness, it will win. If you don't read your Bible, it will win. If you don't study the Bible, it will win. The flesh will win. But when you sow to the Spirit, and you study the Scriptures, and you spend time praying, and you love your neighbors, and you get rid of all rage and all anger and all bitterness and brawling and slander, and you are kind and forgiving and compassionate, the Spirit will win. And you and I are sowing. We're doing it every day. We're doing it throughout the day. And beloved, the one you feed will win. The one you starve will lose. And the Apostle Paul comes to us under the inspiration of the Spirit of God tonight, and he says to the congregation, live in the Spirit.

Please make a note to join us again at the same time next week as Bishop Joe Bell presents the final program in this series of In Defense of the Truth, as he looks at chapter 6 of Paul's letter to the Galatians in a message entitled Sowing and Reaping, which essentially examines our actions in life, both good and bad, and the consequences of these actions. So, until we do meet again at the same time then, this is Michael Brown wishing you a wonderful week, and may God bless and keep you. Goodbye.

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1: We are now at the 4:30 mark, time to enjoy today's edition of Men Alive. Dr. Jim saying that choices have consequences. We know this so well. Then still on the way, we also have Crossroads at 5 o'clock. We are now at the 4:30 mark, time to enjoy today's edition of Men Alive. Dr. Jim saying that choices have consequences. We know this so well. Then still on the way, we also have Crossroads at 5 o'clock.

0: Longtime friend Dr. Jim Cunningham, a consultant in adult education and director of Go Teach Global. Dr. Jim.
1: Paul, as grandfathers, you and I could tell many stories about our grandchildren. Here's one of mine. My wife, Rita, received a new toothbrush, not knowing that I had bought one at the same time, the same color. While visiting our grandchildren, Rita knew I had used her toothbrush because it was gone and said to our granddaughter, "Grandpa Jim must have used my toothbrush." Our three-year-old granddaughter came to my room and said, "Grandpa Jim, did you use Grandma Rita's toothbrush?" I reached down, picked her up, and said, "Oh, sorry, I did." To which she replied, "Grandpa Jim, choices have consequences." I almost laughed out loud. I told her I had one the same color, and my granddaughter then said, "I still think you two should kiss and forgive each other." Perhaps she heard these words from her mother when there was a problem with her one-year-old sister. But I remembered that phrase, choices have consequences.
0: Speaking of toothbrushes, Jim, reminds me of meeting Brother Jonah. He was a discipler of new believers in the country when there were so many new believers, and he would visit Christians, some of whom lived in a cave. There were 70 Christians that he met who lived in this cave, and they were very upset that they only had one Bible for all 70 of them. However, they were not upset that they only had one toothbrush among all 70 of them.
1: One toothbrush. Choices have consequences. Jesus taught his disciples that wisdom is known by her children. Or as one translation says, wisdom is vindicated by her deeds. The results of a wise decision or a wise choice are known in the future when we see the results of our choice. Paul, you made a choice to marry Diane 54 years ago. I chose to marry Rita 52 years ago, and I know we both made a wise choice.
0: For sure, Jim, and many of the decisions made since then as to having children and job choices have proven to be wise and healthy choices.
1: Life is a series of choices. Consider what is involved in making choices. Some choices are relatively routine and personal. For example, some people choose to drink warm milk for breakfast. Some drink hot coffee. Others prefer tea, and some just drink water. These choices are often based on personal preference and perhaps economics. Some choices are more significant than others. Do I marry or stay single? Do we stay in this region or do we move? Do we buy what we need now or do we wait? And some choices are major moral choices. Do I remain a virgin or have sexual relations before I marry? Do I practice fidelity in my marriage or commit adultery? Do I watch pornography or keep my mind clear? Choices are part of our daily existence. Perhaps the choice with the most negative consequences was made by Adam and Eve in the Garden of Eden. Here's the story. The Lord God took the man and put him in the Garden of Eden to work it and take care of it. And the Lord commanded the man, "You are free to eat from any tree in the garden, but you must not eat from the tree of the knowledge of good and evil, for when you eat of it, you will surely die." Later, Eve, Adam's wife, gave some of the fruit to her husband, who was with her, and he ate it. And the Lord God said, "The man has now become like one of us, knowing good and evil. He must not be allowed to reach out his hand and take also from the tree of life and eat and live forever." After he drove the man out, he placed on the east side of the Garden of Eden cherubim and a flaming sword flashing back and forth to guard the way to the tree of life. Let's look at what happened. God gave man a command. You must not eat. When you eat, you die. God allowed man to make his own decision. You are free to eat from any other tree. God did not impose his will. There was no fence around the tree of the knowledge.

0: knowledge of good and evil. No armed guards, no vicious guard dogs. God caused immediate consequences to come for the wrong choice. They experience guilt, shame, fear, and a separation from God. With a banishment from the garden and a new comprehension of lying, fear, deceit, and intimidation. God in His grace provided a way of atonement. Scripture says God made garments of skin and clothed them, thus introducing the concept that without the shedding of blood there is no remission of sin. This path of atonement in the early Hebrew writings was through the sacrifice of a lamb as a substitutionary sacrifice to atone for sins. Later, with the birth of God's Son, Emmanuel, God with us, Jesus died on the cross as our substitutionary Lamb of God. That allows us today to have our sins forgiven and a new life through faith in Jesus Christ.
1: Before we look at other choices, let me remind you, our listeners, that this is Men Alive with Dr. Jim Cunningham from Go Teach Global. At the end of the program, we'll share how and where you can ask your pressing questions to Dr. Jim. Dr. Jim shared with me that he's had contact with men in a variety of life roles. Many shared concerns, fears, frustrations, and challenges at accepting the common changes imposed by aging and the confusing changes within one's culture. Some felt so exhausted by the changes, they just wanted everything to stop and return to normal. The shifting roles in the traditional family make it problematic for young men to find competent role models. Most, if not all, of men's life roles are learned from other males who become their model. It is his and my belief that the most significant male role model for any man is Jesus of Nazareth, Son of God. We also believe that the Bible teaches principles a man might apply in fulfilling his primary life roles. That's what makes Men Alive.
0: Think about tough choices people had to make in the Bible. Joseph, for example, had a choice. He was young, well-built, and handsome, in a room alone with a man's wife who had an evil seduction on her mind. But Joseph determined he would not do such a wicked thing and sin against God. He had a choice, and he said no, even though his choice landed him in prison on a false charge of attempted rape. Joseph chose to remain pure, and God blessed him, and eventually made him the number two man in all of Egypt. David had a choice. He returned to the site of Ziklag and discovered the Amalekites had attacked Ziklag in his absence, burned it to the ground, and taken all the women and children captive. And now his men were so distressed and bitter in their spirit, they were talking of stoning David. But David had a choice. He found strength in the Lord his God. David chose to trust God, was able to recover all that was lost, and was soon anointed king of Judah. Daniel had a choice. He was in a 3-year training program, able to eat the king's food and drink the king's wine, but he chose not to defile himself with the royal food and wine. Daniel chose to say no and proposed a creative alternative that provided a way of escape from the temptation. Scripture teaches that God does not tempt anyone. When we are tempted, we are drawn away by our own lusts. For if we ask God, He will provide a way of escape. Elijah was a man of God who made a choice. He went before the people and said, "How long will you waver between two options? If the Lord is God, follow Him. If Baal is God, follow him." So he built two altars, killed two bulls, and the showdown began to reveal whose God would light the fire. It is our choice today whom we will serve. Joshua was a man of God who had not only made a choice to serve God, but delivered an ultimatum to some 2 million Israelites as they entered the promised land. He said, "Now fear the Lord and serve him with all faithfulness. throw away all the gods your forefathers worshiped beyond the river and in Egypt and serve the Lord. But if serving the Lord seems undesirable to you, then choose for yourselves this day whom you will serve, whether the gods your forefathers served beyond the river or the gods of the Amorites in whose land you are living. And then Joshua made this statement, "But as for me and my household, we will serve the Lord." Choose for yourselves this day whom you will serve, whether the gods your forefathers served beyond the river or the gods of the Amorites in whose land you are living. And then Joshua made this statement, "But as for me and my household, we will serve the Lord." Joshua had a choice. Joshua made a choice. Joshua chose to serve the Lord. The ability to make a choice is a gift God gave to all people on earth. We look at the moon and the stars and we are compelled to choose to believe God exists or there is no God. It's our choice. We read the Bible and we are compelled to choose to obey God's commands or disobey and ignore. It's our choice. Every day we make choices. Most of us do not need more information from Scripture to make right choices. We need more holiness and boldness to make what we know are the right choices. My 3-year-old granddaughter was correct. Choices have consequences, Grandpa. Scripture is also correct. Wise choices bring good results. Foolish choices bring difficult results. What do you do if you have made a really foolish choice? What if you feel guilt, shame, or fear by your separation from God? What if you are now rationalizing your poor choice and deceiving yourself by saying everyone else is doing it or feeling the same way? What do you do? Scripture says, "The Lord is full of compassion and mercy. Therefore, confess your sins, first to the Lord, then to the one offended, and pray for each other so you may be healed."
1: There you have it, men. We need more holy boldness to make what we know are the right choices. For a printed copy of this program's teaching or with any questions you may have, email Dr. Jim. His address is menaliveuntogod@gmail.com. 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Until next time, I'm your host, Paul Estabrooks, on behalf of Dr. Jim Cunningham, encouraging you to be men alive, conform to the image of Jesus Christ.

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1: 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I attend church on Sundays, but I'm not living the way I should. You challenge my life and help me to evaluate my faith. I was skipping my devotions for all sorts of reasons. After today's lesson, I realized that God wants more than a Sunday Christian. He wants a deeper and stronger relationship.
0: God's Word reaches people from mountains to islands, from deserts to rainforests, from cities to rural areas.
2: Have you ever noticed how prone we each are to rush into things half-baked, underprepared? We somehow think that effort alone will carry the day. But then, worn out, frustrated, we wonder why everything feels blunt and ineffective. Hi, I'm Bernie Diamond, and welcome again to Fresh. Abraham Lincoln once said this, "Give me 6 hours to chop down a tree, and I'll spend the first 4 sharpening the axe." At first glance, that sounds crazy, right? But he knew the secret. Preparation multiplies impact. The sharp axe does in minutes what the blunt axe struggles to do in hours. The same is

true in the life of faith. At first glance, Jesus seems to drift from one encounter to another, teaching here, healing there, moving on to the next village. But look closer, and you'll see his rhythm, slipping away to pray, listening to his Father, preparing in solitude. Luke chapter 5, verse 16, Jesus often went away to other places to be alone so that he could pray. That was his sharpening. The power in his public ministry was forged in private prayer. The clarity in his teaching flowed from obedience to his Father's voice. The courage to go to the cross was prepared in Gethsemane. And here's the challenge for you and me. Are we trying to swing a blunt axe through life, rushing into decisions, relationships, challenges, without prayer, without scripture, without seeking God's will? Because the wisdom of preparation hasn't changed. If you want to live a life of impact, sharpen your axe the way Jesus did, in prayer, in listening, in obedience. Don't just rush in. Prepare. That's where the power is. And that's God's word, fresh for you today. Hey, I am so passionate about seeing you live in the victory over your sin and circumstances that Jesus died and rose again to give you.

Another great musical three in a row, and throughout the day we'll enjoy more music. Remember to weigh in when it comes to the music that we play. Historical and religious context, the times of Christ. We'll focus on this again in Crossroads.

0: 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You'll be equipped with leadership training skills and personal development skills that will benefit not only you, but also the kingdom. At the end of the program, we'll give you the opportunity to contact the South African Theological Seminary so that you can inquire as to the resources they have available. Now, let's cross to our lecturer for this week.
1: We're starting a new course today, one called Jesus, Life and Legacy. At the South African Theological Seminary, we have three foundational doctrinal pillars that we build our courses on. They are the belief that theology must be 1, Bible-based, 2, Christ-centered, and 3, Spirit-led. And the course we're going to do today really focuses on the second of those three doctrinal programs, namely that theology must be Christ-centered. We're going to cover some aspects of Jesus' life and a little bit of his legacy. What we're in effect going to do over the next 5 lessons is we're first going to look a little bit at the background of the New Testament. What was life like in New Testament times? In the pages of the New Testament, you've probably encountered some religious groups called Pharisees and Sadducees. We're going to talk a little bit about them. Then in the next session, we're going to look at Jesus' life itself. What is the major progress of his life as it unfolds in Scripture? And then we will narrow our focus down a little bit. And in the third lesson, we'll talk about the three Gospels. First three Gospels, Matthew, Mark, and Luke. Once we finish that, we'll move a little bit on to the history of the early church as presented in the book of Acts. And we'll conclude this course by having a look at the life of the Apostle Paul and some practical lessons that we can learn from his life. For today, we're going to be talking about New Testament times, the times of Christ. What was life like in the New Testament? What are some of the essential background issues that you need to be familiar with in order to make good sense of the New Testament? I'm going to cover 3 issues today. The first one is the historical context of the New Testament. We're going to look a little bit at how God prepared the world for the coming of Jesus Christ. And then we're going to talk about the religious context of the New Testament. Who are these religious groups that we keep bumping into in the pages of the New Testament? The Pharisees and the Sadducees and some of the other groups. And lastly, if time permits, we'll have a look at the literary context of the New Testament. What are the groups of books that you find in your New Testament? It's essential if you're to have a whole Bible theology that you have a good grasp of the life of Jesus and the context in which he lived. So without any further ado, let's begin by looking a little bit at the historical context of the New Testament. Do you realize that Christianity started in an insignificant place? We might not think of it as insignificant today, but Jerusalem and Israel in the Roman times when Jesus came was a very insignificant place. It was an outlying province of the Roman Empire. It was generally little known. The emperors, the Caesars, and the major figures of the day didn't consider Israel to be a world power. And Jesus was born in this outlying community, this obscure place. He lived for 30 years, never wrote a book, never left Jerusalem and its surrounding areas, never traveled, never preached beyond the boundaries of Israel in any significant measure. He was a carpenter's son, died in relative obscurity, executed by the Roman Empire as a criminal. And yet, the legacy of his life has touched 2,000 years of world history like no other person who's ever lived. Nations have been founded upon his teachings. Large numbers of people in the first few hundred years after Jesus lived on earth were converted to the Christian faith. It's estimated that by the end of the first century, that's within 70 years of Jesus' life, approximately 5 to 10% of all people living in the Roman Empire may have been Christians. That's a staggering impact. How did this man, who lived such a reasonably obscure life, have such a dynamic and powerful influence upon the world? We get a clue in Galatians 4 verse 4. The Bible says this: when the fullness of time had come, God sent forth his son. Notice that phrase, Jesus came in the fullness of time. Another translation says, when the right time came, God sent his son. Jesus came at just the right moment in history for his mission to succeed. You see, we often talk about how God prepared the Savior for the world. But God not only prepared the Savior for the world, he prepared the world for the coming of the Savior, the Lord Jesus Christ. The time that God chose for Jesus to come was the perfect moment in history, just the right opportunity for him to come. And the timing of his coming was a key factor in the success of his mission. I'm going to look with you at a few reasons, a few ways in which the time of Jesus' coming was just right. We're going to go back almost 600 years to see how God began working sovereignly in world history to prepare the world for the coming of Jesus. Firstly, the time was right because of Roman rule. At the time that Jesus came, the then known world was ruled by the Romans, the famous Roman Empire. It spanned most of Europe and parts of Northern Africa. And the Romans did several things that paved the way for the success of the gospel mission. One of the things that they did, perhaps the most important thing that they did, is they built an entire network of roads. So if you went back a couple of hundred years before Jesus came, traveling around the Roman Empire was very difficult. It was hard to get from one place to another. There weren't well-developed roads. You had to travel over mountains and bushy areas, and it would have taken very long to travel. But by the time Jesus had come, when the first Christians began to travel to different cities to preach the gospel, there was this well-developed network of roads that made transport and travel much easier than it had ever been before. Paul was able to go to city after city after city preaching the gospel of Jesus Christ. He didn't have to make his own roads. He didn't have to start from scratch. The infrastructure was already there. God prepared for the mission of the early church through the Roman Empire's policy of building roads. They built the roads with the intent of having a means of maintaining, military control. The roads were a mechanism for their soldiers to get rapidly from one place to another whenever there was trouble. But God used those roads that they built for a totally different purpose. He used them for his messengers to travel carrying the gospel of Jesus Christ. The Romans also brought a sense of peace across their empire. In the times before the Roman Empire, you tended to have what were called city-states. And those city-states were independent cities, and they were generally, like many tribes, suspicious of one another. And it wasn't easy to move in and out of different cities. But because of the Roman rule that had brought the sense of peace to the whole empire, it was possible to move from one city to another and be well received and interact with people in different places. Imagine how much harder it would have been for Paul and the early messengers of the gospel to have successfully preached Christ across the Roman Empire if it hadn't been for the peace within that empire that came about as a result of the Roman rule and the roads that they built. A second factor that God used to prepare the world for the coming of Jesus was the Greek language. About 300 years before Jesus was born, there was a famous man called Alexander the Great. He's regarded by many to this day as having been the greatest military ruler and conqueror ever. Alexander conquered a vast amount of territory and died at the age of only 32. His legacy, however, remained. Alexander's motive for his military campaigns was very simple. He was a convinced supporter of the Greek way of life and the Greek language. And he wanted to Hellenize, that's the word used to describe converting people to the Greek lifestyle and culture. He wanted to make the whole world followers of Hellenistic Greek culture. And his motto was one world, one language. He went out conquering with the objective of making a unified world that spoke one language and shared a commitment to philosophy and culture and arts that were common to the Greek people. They were so successful that 300 years after his death, the majority of the Roman Empire spoke not the language of the Romans, Latin, they actually spoke Greek as a result of Alexander's legacy. The fact that there was a common language in the first century was a key ingredient in the successful preaching of the gospel. If it hadn't been for Alexander the Great, his conquests, and the fact that so many people had learned the Greek language by the time of Jesus, preaching the gospel in the first century would have been much more difficult than it actually was. Just imagine the scenario. Imagine if Jesus had come 400 years earlier, and Paul had gone out taking the gospel to the different regions that he went to, and every time he went to a new city, he had to learn the language of the people because every city spoke their own language or their own dialect. The spread of the gospel in the first century would have been at a snail's pace, hampered by language barriers. But God prepared for the coming of Jesus by ensuring that there was one right time. And one of the ingredients that made it the right time is that there was a common language amongst the people of the Roman Empire. You could go anywhere in the world, the then known world, the empire, and communicate with people in Greek. For many, it wasn't their first language, but at least they were able to speak the language and you could convey the gospel to them in a language they understood. This was a key factor in the success of the early church's mission. So the first factor was Roman rule, and particularly Roman roads made travel across the empire possible. The second factor that prepared the world for the coming of Jesus was the Greek language that was spoken across the empire. By the way, we live in a world where travel and some form of common language in the form of English is very similar to the circumstances of the first century. Between the time that Jesus came and the present world now, there was never another time that those two circumstances were as conducive to the success and the spread of the gospel as they are now. A third factor that was instrumental in making it just the right time for Jesus to come. Remember our scripture? He came in the fullness of time. The third factor that made it the fullness of time was Jewish witness. Jewish witness. So we had Roman rule and roads, Greek language, and now Jewish witness. A little bit of Old Testament history will help you to appreciate the point. About 600 years before Jesus came, God caused the Babylonians to conquer the Jews who had been living in rebellion against his ways for a very long time. And the Babylonians came and they destroyed Jerusalem. And when they destroyed Jerusalem, they took almost all of the Jewish people off into exile in Babylon. And for 70 years, the Jewish people lived in exile in Babylon. When 70 years had passed, a new ruler came to power and the Jewish people received permission to return to Jerusalem. But life in Babylon was good. They prospered. They grew wealthy. They married people. They set up homes. They made a lifestyle for themselves there. And so even when they were permitted to return, many didn't return. Many chose to remain in Babylon. And then gradually, over a period of time, they began to spread out from Babylon. And they would go into each of the cities surrounding. And so by the time of Jesus, some 500 years later, almost every major city in the ancient world had a Jewish community. They had a settlement of Jewish people. Those people had, wherever they'd gone, they had built synagogues. A synagogue is a place where the Jewish people gather to worship, and they had set up a worshiping community. Now, what this meant is that the Gentile communities in which they lived, for probably the first time in their lives, had been exposed to monotheism. That's a technical word that means belief in one God. You see, all the ancient people believed in many gods. They had a whole pantheon of gods. They had gods for every function and every phase of life. And they had gods that ruled over the sea and others that ruled over the sun and so forth. They probably had never heard the idea of believing in one supreme, all-powerful creator God until the Jews dispersed amongst them and set up these communities. And the way of life that the Jewish people lived was attractive to these Gentile people. Many of them, by the time that Jesus came, had become converts to Judaism. They had left their belief in many gods and they had joined the Jewish people in service of the one true God. They had become what was called proselytes, converts to the Jewish faith. Why is this significant? It's significant because when the early Christians went out preaching that Jesus was the Savior of the world, they weren't preaching to people who had no previous knowledge of the Bible and no previous exposure to belief in one God, and even to some of the key Jewish beliefs, such as their belief that there was a Messiah coming. I don't know if you've read the book of Acts closely, but if you read when Paul traveled around the empire preaching the gospel, each time he went to a major city, the first place he went in that city was to the synagogue. and he would settle in the synagogue, and he would use the synagogue as a place where he could discuss and preach the gospel of Jesus Christ, the Savior of the world and the Messiah of the Jews. And he received a good response in those synagogues, not only from Jewish people, but also from Gentiles who had become Jews. And that's where the first church in most of those cities was planted. It was planted as a legacy of the fact that there was a pre-existing Jewish witness in each of those places. Another thing they did as a result of the dispersion of the Jews amongst the different peoples is that they translated the Old Testament, which was originally written in Hebrew, into Greek. And so wherever the early disciples traveled preaching the gospel, there was a Bible in Greek that they could use to reason with people, to preach, and to use as their text. Isn't it amazing how God was in control of history, preparing the world for the coming of Jesus? Had it not been for the Roman roads that were built and the rule of peace that they set up, and had it not been for the fact that Alexander the Great and his legacy had made Greek the common language of the empire, and had it not been for the fact that the Jews had been dispersed and set up communities in all the nations around them, the early preaching of the gospel would not have been nearly as effective. But God knew that, and he chose just the right moment for Jesus to come. Folks, it's the same in our modern world. Sometimes we look at circumstances and we feel like things are out of control, and we ask, where's God in all of this? I think they must have done the same in the ancient world. The Romans weren't God-fearing people when they conquered the world and built their roads. Alexander the Great wasn't a godly man when he did what he did. And the Jews were dispersed because of their sins. And yet God took all of these factors and he wove them together to create just the right environment for the fulfillment of his plan. Three things that prepared the world for the coming of Jesus. Firstly, Roman rule. Secondly, Greek language. And thirdly, Jewish witness. The second thing I want to look at with you today is a little bit of the religious context of the first century. Have you noticed that in the pages of the New Testament, you frequently come across religious groups of people? They're called the Pharisees and the Sadducees. Some people call them the couldn't sees and the wouldn't sees. But you constantly come across these groups of people. However, if you go back into the Old Testament, there's no mention of them. What you might not know is that there's a period of 400 years between the end of the Old Testament and the beginning of the New Testament. And then those 400 years, these groups of people emerged within Jewish society. In fact, even though we primarily only encounter two of the religious sects around at the time, there were four major religious sects in Israel in the time of Jesus. They were the Pharisees, the Sadducees, the Zealots, and the Essenes. And I'm going to tell you a little bit about each of those groups so that you can understand the religious environment of the day. You see, Israel in Jesus' day was a hotbed of religious conflict between sects. These sects all had radically different approaches to their Jewish faith, and they didn't agree with one another, so there was lots of conflict between them, lots of things on which they disagreed. A good example of this is found in these scriptures in Acts chapter 23. Read them with me. It says, "When Paul perceived that one part were Sadducees and the other Pharisees, he cried out in the council, 'Men and brothers, I am a Pharisee, the son of a Pharisee. Concerning the hope of the resurrection of the dead, I am being judged.'" What's going on here is that Paul is on trial before the Jewish ruling council called the Sanhedrin. And the Sanhedrin was made up of two groups of these sects. Some were Pharisees, some were Sadducees, and they hated each other. They couldn't agree on anything. And Paul, in his speech, plays them against one another. Notice how he uses their difference to divide them. He continues, "When he had said this, a dissension arose between the Pharisees and the Sadducees, and the assembly was divided. For the Sadducees say there is no resurrection and no angel or spirit, but the Pharisees confess both. Then there arose a loud outcry, and the scribes and Pharisees' party arose and protested, saying, 'We find no evil in this man. But if a spirit or an angel has spoken to him, let us not fight against God.'" Paul actually, in a very clever way, relies on their differences and their dislike of one another to make his defense. That's just amusing. Who were these groups? Well, the first group is the Sadducees. They were famous for a couple of things. They primarily were wealthy priests. They were people who had power in society, and they were the main movers and shakers in terms of the politics of the day. They carried the power and the influence. Most of the ruling council consisted of Sadducees. The Sadducees only believed that the first five books of Moses were scripture. So they only accepted up to the end of Deuteronomy as being part of the Word of God. They rejected all the later Old Testament writings of the prophets and many traditions that had arisen in the meantime, and held only to the five books of Moses. They were also fairly liberal in their approach to things. They were willing to go with the flow. They weren't too concerned about strict adherence to some of the details of God's law. A second group of people were the Essenes. We know about them from findings in the last century at the place called the Dead Sea Scrolls. A bunch of writings were found called the Dead Sea Scrolls. They're believed largely to be the writings of this group called the Essenes. Now, the Essenes were a kind of monastic community. They were people that had withdrawn from society and set up their own community out in the wilderness, and they were trying to live faithfully to God in this particular community of their own, away from the rest of the world. They were ascetics. That's a big word that means that they kept very strict laws denying anything that brought fleshly joy. Ascetics have very strict laws about what they can and can't eat. They have very strict sexual rules. They have all sorts of regulations that govern their lives. They believe anything that's pleasurable is evil. They spend their lives in prayer and meditation. And they could be compared, in terms of people that we're familiar with, to a kind of monastery out in the desert, a group of monks living in a community, worshiping together, trying to be faithful to God in that context. The third group, whom you've met often, and they were the main group with whom Jesus had his conflicts, is the Pharisees. The Pharisees were lay scholars. If you think that Pharisees were full-time religious leaders, you'd be mistaken. They were lay scholars. They were people who believed that they needed to study the Word of God, and they believed in not only the law, but the whole Old Testament and some oral traditions that had arisen between the end of the Old Testament and the beginning of the New Testament. And they believed that the purpose of life is to study the laws intensely and translate them into a new context. So they were very, very keen, staunch scholars of the scriptures. They spent a lot of time doing Bible studies, and they were devoted to applying the truths and principles of scripture. You might wonder why that brought them into conflict with Jesus. I think it'll become apparent a little bit later as I share a bit more about them. The fourth group that you encounter are the Zealots. Now, Israel at the time of Jesus was under Roman rule. The Romans ruled over them, charged them taxes, arbitrated in many of their everyday decisions, allowed them a certain amount of freedom, but basically they were oppressed by the Romans. God didn't intend it to be that way originally. He promised that Israel would become a great nation, they'd have their own place, and the Zealots, in fact all of the Jews at the time, resented Roman rule. But the Zealots believed that God had called them to overthrow Roman rule by means of guerrilla warfare. So they were always trying to find some way of sabotaging and attacking and killing off Romans in order to free Israel. Now, you might wonder how these four groups of people arose. Well, has it ever occurred to you that as the world in which we live changes, it becomes very difficult to apply scripture directly to a different context? One good example from the Old Testament is a law that says when the Israelites went to the bathroom, they had to take a spade with them. You can imagine why. Obviously, that's an irrelevant command today, and we would never try to apply that command in our modern worlds with flush toilets and so forth. So as the world in which we live changes, there's a challenge of adapting how we understand God's word. And each of these four religious groups were trying sincerely to apply God's word, the principles that he had given for Israel, but they were trying to apply them in a totally new context in which Israel was not a sovereign nation. They were under Roman oppression, and the culture and context had changed substantially. And each group represents a different attempt to adapt to that changed world. The Sadducees had an attitude that said, we must accept the changes. Nothing we can do about it. We've got to accept them, live with them, and make the most of the circumstances in which we live. And that's one approach you can use today. The Essenes had an opposite approach. Their approach was, we must avoid all that is ungodly. We were designed to live as a godly community on our own. We can't do that in this context. Let's separate ourselves and move out of this place where the Roman rule is preventing us living out God's law and live in isolation. And that's another approach some people take today. Separation from the world. The Pharisees had a third approach. Their approach was to adapt. They said, what we have to do is take the principles of God's word, reapply them, interpret them, and reapply them to our new changed context. To many of us as Christians, that's exactly what we try and do. Bible principles don't apply exactly as they did in ancient times, and our challenge is to understand them in their context and apply them to our new context. That was what the Pharisees were trying to do. Their problem was that they erred into making hundreds and hundreds of rules and regulations, and those regulations became bondage to the people. And that's why Jesus took issue with them. He didn't take issue with their attempt to be faithful to the word in a new context, but he took issue with the fact that they had become so overwhelmed with laws that the people were in bondage, and Jesus came to set them free. The fourth group, the zealots, represented an attempt to attack the establishment that was preventing them living as they thought they wished. They wanted to make Israel a sovereign nation, so they tried to overthrow Roman rule. In different circumstances, we as Christians today still use those four approaches to adapting to our changing world. Sometimes we have to get involved in the political process and use our circumstances, accepting the world that is, and applying biblical principles into it. Sometimes we have to distance ourselves, like the Essenes, from that which is evil. At other times, and as a rule, our best approach is to try to adapt to a changing world by reinterpreting and applying the scriptures. And finally, sometimes we need to fight against that which is evil and is hindering God's word. We've looked briefly at the historical context of the New Testament. God prepared the world for the coming of Jesus through Roman rule, Greek language, and Jewish witness. And then we've looked briefly at the religious context. There were four groups: the Pharisees, who were adapting, the Sadducees, who were accepting, the Essenes, who were avoiding, and the Zealots, who were attacking. Thank you for joining us, and may the Lord bless you.
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3: 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For more prayer requests, head to our website. Benny Diamond blesses us next in his current theme, Blessed to be a Blessing.
4: God has an amazing plan. He blesses us so that we can be a blessing in this world. The question is, how? How do we take what God's given us and share it around? Hi, I'm Bernie Diamond, and thank you so much for joining me again on Christianity Works. Today we're continuing on with the next message in this series called Blessed to be a Blessing. And it's the being a blessing bit that we're going to take a closer look at. Oh, and do stay tuned, because in just a few minutes, I'll be telling you about the powerful prayer that could be coming your way to help you through whatever you happen to be dealing with in your life just at the moment. It is great to be with you today. This is the third message in a series that I've called Blessed to be a Blessing. I think it's important for us to take a really deep look at God's way of blessing us. Because when we understand that, when we know how God's working and operating in our lives, it's such a

best. But what we often don't come to grips with in our hearts is how God wants to multiply his blessing through us, to have a flood tide of blessing go out to a parched and dry and hurting world, for his blessing to flow into our lives from God and out through us to other people. Last week, we particularly looked at two verses that made that abundantly clear. The first is John chapter 7, verse 37. On the last and greatest day of the feast, Jesus stood and said in a loud voice, "If anyone is thirsty, let them come to me and drink. And whoever believes in me, as the scripture has said, streams of living water will flow out from within them." By this he meant the Spirit, whom those who believed in him were later to receive. You see, it's in and out. If anyone is thirsty, come to Jesus and drink. If you're looking for something and you're parched and needy, come to Jesus to drink. Put your faith in him and rivers of living water will flow out. It's in and out. It's one of the greatest passages in all of the Bible. It's powerful. It's the crux of being a disciple. We are blessed to be a blessing. Rivers of living water. Remember, we looked at it. Nile and Ganges, Murray and Mississippi and Thames and Rhine and Yangtze and Amazon and again, rivers of living water. The other thing he said was, given, it will be given to you. A good measure, pressed down, shaken together and running over, will be poured into your lap. For with the measure that you use, it will be measured to you. We're going to expand on that theme today and get really practical. If God's blessing is something that flows through us, if that's a part of how he works, how should that happen? Because if all those rivers head in and none of them ever head out, we end up being like the Dead Sea. Dead. I owe a huge debt of gratitude to a man called S.D. Gordon. Sometime in the late 1800s or 1900s, he wrote a book called Quiet Talks on Power. And in that book, he uses this simple and powerful example to describe the consequences of expecting all of God's blessing to flow into our lives, but not letting any of them flow out. He uses this picture of the Dead Sea. Now, the Dead Sea is exactly that, a body of water where all of the rivers flow in and none flow out. And as a result, it's dead. Nothing lives in it. Not a thing. No fish, no plants, no birds. And the water is incredibly hard and brackish. He makes this point in his book, that if we expect all of God's blessing to flow in and none of them to flow out, then our lives become like the circumference of the Dead Sea. Now, it's a big turnaround for us because we are programmed to think that blessing is all about me. It should all flow into me, right? But that's not it in God's economy. Blessing is really only a blessing when it flows out through us again. Think about it. A material blessing like a home. Isn't the joy, the real joy of a home, sharing it with your family? It's a natural thing. In Acts chapter 20 and verse 38, it says this, "The Lord Jesus himself said, it is more blessed to give than to receive." That is so profound. It is more blessed to give than to receive. See, Jesus is throwing our whole idea of blessing on its head. And he's saying, when the blessing flows out through you, you'll be more blessed than when it flows into you. You get it? God's way of blessing is the blessing flows down from him and out through us. And in that process, standing in the middle of his great river of blessing, we too are blessed. That's it. The world's dropped this notion into our heads that it's all about us, me, me, me. And we end up twisting and perverting God's plan. We end up thinking that God's blessing is about the next this thing for me or that thing for me. He loves to do those things. But principally, God's blessing is the thing that flows out of us to the rest of the world. What if Jesus, the Son of God, had come to earth and said to himself, "You know something? It's all about me." No, the Son of Man didn't come to be served, but to serve. See, in and out. Now, Bernie Diamond, the businessman, I tried so hard to get everything to flow into me, with a huge house and gold-plated taps and a car worth so much. Just thinking about it now makes my toes curl, you know. The blessing of me became an art form. That's what my whole life was about.
and it never

never, never satisfied me. And when God got a hold of me a dozen or so years ago, over several years, he changed me to the point where he trusted me to do what I'm doing now. And I walk with him in the quiet, cool hours of the morning and experience him and delight in him and hear him and spend time in his word and then prepare these programs and sit here and spend time with you, and the blessing flows in and out again. Today, I'm one of the most deeply satisfied people you will ever come across. Even though the way God has chosen to bless me is different from what I would have planned, I had to relearn what it meant to be blessed by God. And it's in this serving, in using our gifts and skills and abilities and resources as channels of God's blessing, that we discover blessing, a close connection with God. It's a two-sided transaction, intimacy with Jesus, and then letting him use us whom he's made, what we're meant to be, to let him flow out through us into the parched, dry land around us. You and I are blessed to be a blessing. It is more of a blessing to give than to receive, is what Jesus said. Now, maybe you're listening to this and you're thinking, okay, I get the theory. I believe that. I understand it. But what about the practice? How can I be a blessing? Well, that's what we're going to look at through the rest of this program. I'm Bernie Diamond, and you're listening to Christianity Works. Just as we take this short break, I'd like to remind you that if you have a prayer need, we would absolutely love to pray for you, because the only sort of prayer that the Bible teaches about is the sort that has powerful results. Just let that sink in. The only sort of prayer the Bible teaches about is the sort that has powerful results. So if you'd like us to pray with you, in fact, if you'd like our whole prayer community to pray with you, stop by. The Bible says that the prayer of the righteous is powerful and effective. So please, let us pray for you and with you, and let's just see what God does, how he intervenes, how he chooses to bless you. All right, let's head back into God's Word to see what else he has for us today. It's so easy for us to think, well, I don't have anything to bless other people with. How can I be a blessing? The how is so important. It's about making the rubber hit the road and about getting our lives aligned to God's way so that we're working with him and not against him. We talked before about the fact that God's blessing is a two-sided transaction, in and out. You can't do the out with the in. Jesus said in John chapter 15, verses 4 and 5, "Remain in me and I will remain in you. No branch can bear fruit by itself. It must remain in the vine. Neither can you bear fruit unless you remain in me. I am the vine and you are the branches. If anyone remains in me and I in him, he will bear much fruit. Apart from me, you can do nothing." See, this talks about the in and the out again. We need to be close to Jesus. We need to be grafted into him. He is our lifeblood. And when we set our hearts on him, when we spend that time with him, his spirit flows into our lives. And we can't help it. We just end up bearing fruit. He bears fruit. And who's the fruit for? It's not for the vine. No, it's for other people. In and out. Isn't it amazing how this theme recurs over and over again through the scripture? How easy it is for us, though, to miss it, to pervert it to the me, me, me thing. We'll look at that a bit more next week, how we're prone to twist and pervert God's plan for blessing. If we think for 1 minute that we can peddle and peddle and peddle hard on the and over again through the scripture, how easy it is for us, though, to miss it, to pervert it to the me, me, me thing. We'll look at that a bit more next week, how we're prone to twist and pervert God's plan for blessing. If we think for 1 minute that we can peddle and peddle and peddle hard on the outside to make things happen, whilst our relationship with Jesus on the inside is in tatters, we are kidding ourselves. The only way I know of having that relationship with him is to lay down my life and to spend time

0: with him. I was speaking a while ago at a Christian Leaders Conference about our priorities, about God being first. And a lot of the people there were very well-known leaders of Christian ministries. And one by one, they came up to me afterwards and said, you know, this is an area I struggle in. I'm busy doing ministry, and somehow I don't have time to spend with God. So a lot of people struggle with the inside of the equation, but others struggle with the other end. They have a relationship with Jesus, they have time with him, but they become what I call a spiritual couch potato. They don't do anything with that. And the Bible says that faith without works is dead. Now you might say, Bernie, that's unfair. I just can't do any of that out stuff. Have a listen to what Paul wrote, Romans chapter 12. Therefore, I urge you, in view of God's mercy, to offer your bodies as living sacrifices, holy and pleasing to God. This is your spiritual act of worship. Don't conform any longer to the pattern of this world, but be transformed by the renewing of your mind. Then you'll be able to test and approve what God's will is, his good and pleasing and perfect will. For by the grace given to me, I say to every one of you, don't think of yourselves more highly than you should, but rather think of yourselves with sober judgment in accordance with the measure of faith that God's given you. Just as each of us has one body with many members, and these members don't all have the same functions, so in Christ, we who are many from one body, and each member belongs to all the others, we have different gifts according to the grace given to us. If your gift is prophesying, then prophesy according to your faith. If it's serving, then serve. If it's teaching, well, teach. If it's encouraging, encourage people. If it's contributing to the needs of others, give generously to them. If it's leadership, govern diligently. And if it's showing mercy, do it with cheerfulness. See, God calls us to be living sacrifices. Last week on the program, we saw how Abraham was blessed to be a blessing, and he spent 25 years on a painful, uncomfortable journey. He was a living sacrifice. If we're going to be blessed to be a blessing, if the blessing of God's going to flow into our lives and out again, there is a cost. It is not always convenient. It's not always fun. It doesn't always look like a blessing. We are called to be living sacrifices. And then we shouldn't let the world squeeze us into its mold. Don't conform any longer to the pattern of this world. See, the world says it's about you and me. And Jesus is saying, no, it's not. Die to yourself. Sacrifice your life. And it turns everything on its head. With sober judgment, in accordance with the measure of faith that God has given you, exercise the gift that he's given. See, we make two equal and opposite mistakes here. Firstly, some people embark on things that they were never cut out for by God. You know, that never, ever works. People operating outside their gifting is really ugly, with a capital UG. Some people have said to me, Bernie, you should be a pastor. UG. You know, it's not going to happen. I'm not pastorally gifted. It'd be like dragging my wife Jackie in here, who is pastorally gifted, who in fact is wonderfully gifted in the area of service. And if you're in Australia and you ring our ministry, chances are you'll talk to her. And when someone rings and they order a CD or they do this, she wants to get it out today. She's just gifted to do that. But if you dragged her here in front of the microphone, all you'd get is this. Dead silence. Because she'd be petrified. Or if you put me into her job, you probably wouldn't get your CD because that's not what I'm motivated to do. Let's start doing what God has made and gifted us to do. We're all different. So let's not compare. That's so dumb. There is something that God made in you that's uniquely you. It's special. And when we compare that with others, we're missing the point. The gifts we have are given according to the grace of God. Prophesying, serving, teaching, encouraging, contributing to the needs of others, giving, leadership, mercy. They're motivational gifts. They're things that God has birthed in us, and they're all sorts of different manifestations of this. We all have something. We all love doing it. And it's unreal when we're flowing in that, when the blessing of God is manifest through us doing the thing that he made us to do. And it's terrible when people aren't working in that gifting. You see it in business. You get served by a waiter in a restaurant, and they just don't have the gift of service. And it's terrible. It doesn't work. Oh, you don't understand, Bernie. I'm a mum with a screaming baby. I can't do anything. I'm stuck at home, and there's probably a mother's group somewhere with other mums in it who are just dying for your gift of encouragement. If only you'd see it as an opportunity for God's blessing to flow through you. Blessing and service go hand in hand. You can't separate them. God's blessing comes in and it flows out. The problem is, can I tell you this? The problem is that so many Christians allow themselves to be stuffed into the world's mold and they still think it's all about me. Be transformed by the renewing of your mind. God has given you a gift. Oh, Bernie, that is so spiritual. I work 60 hours a week in business and I have a lot of money, but I don't have time to do this stuff, this giving. And all along, God's given you a heart of generosity. And there's some young evangelist in your church who, if someone funded them for just a day and a half a week, they would be able to touch so many people with the love of Christ. You get it? We all have something that God has put in us through which His blessing will flow to a lost and a hurting world.
1: Bernie Dimet, and you're listening to Christianity Works. Hey, life can be hard work some days, and as that daily grind just kind of grinds away at us, it's easy to forget that Jesus died and rose again to give us victory over our sin, over our circumstances. Victory. Now let's head straight back into the Word of God, because honestly, He's always up to something good in our lives.
0: I guess this message of being blessed in order to be a blessing is a bit in your face, but I think God is doing an exciting thing. I think sometimes He wants to challenge us through His Word. I don't know about you, but I want to be transformed by the renewing of your mind. And I grew up with a very selfish me, me, me attitude, straight out of the world's mold. Maybe you're like that too. And today is a day where we decide to put first things first, to get our priorities in life straightened out, to stop thinking about God's blessing as material blessing only. He does bless us with material things, and people who don't have enough food have to rely on God for His blessing. But listen to what Jesus said. Therefore, I tell you, don't worry about your life, what you'll eat or what you drink or about your body, what you'll wear. Isn't life more important than food and the body more important than clothes? Look at the birds of the air. They don't sow or reap or store things in barns, yet your heavenly Father feeds them. Aren't you much more valuable than them? Who of you, by worrying, can add a single hour to his life? And why do you worry about your clothes? Look at the lilies of the field. See how they grow? They don't labor or spin. Yet I tell you that not even King Solomon, in all of his splendor, was dressed like one of these. If that's how God clothes the grass of the field, which is here today and gone tomorrow in the fire, won't He clothe you much more, you of little faith? So don't worry saying, what'll I eat, or what'll I drink, or what'll I wear? The pagans run after all these things, and your heavenly Father knows that you need them. But first, seek His kingdom and His righteousness, and all of these things will be given to you as well. Therefore, don't worry about tomorrow. Tomorrow will worry about itself. Each day has trouble enough of its own. See, the context here is a bunch of people who are worrying about their own needs. And whether you're poor and you have genuinely a cause to worry about your own needs, or whether you're wealthy and you're racing after God's blessings for a bigger car and a bigger house, the same truth applies. Jesus is saying here, get your priorities right. Get a deep, abiding, enduring, intimate relationship with God through Jesus Christ. Spend time in prayer and in God's Word, and then let Him use us as His fountain of blessing, a flood tide of life. And all the other things will get added to us. God knows what we need. And you know something? God knows the things we want too. God is a wonderful God to come along and bless us with just little things along the way that we didn't even think for, didn't even ask for, but God thought of them. You know, He's just worried about the little things in our lives as well. It is so crazy for us to reduce the blessing of God down to just material blessings. First, seek the kingdom of God and his righteousness, and all these things will be given to you as well. Now, this is counterintuitive, and it's a deep ask. God is asking us today, you and me, to trust him and to do it his way. Why does he do it this way? Why does he say, look, bow your life down to me first and then get the blessing? Why do we have to die before we can live? Why does he ask us to step out and start serving in order to be blessed? Why did Jesus say, give and it will be given to you? A good measure, pressed down, shaken together and running over, will be poured into your lap. For with the measure that you use in your giving, it will be measured to you. Why did he do that? Because that requires faith. And God wants us to be a people of faith, completely dependent on him. And when we do that, when we step out with our gifts, meager as they may seem in our eyes, when we live the struggle and the rejection and the disappointments for him, he honors that. We are blessed to be a blessing. You have incredible abilities and gifts and talents and motivations that God has planted in you, worked into your very DNA, that God has prepared and nurtured through the experiences of your life, even through the hurts of the past, especially through those. When we put those in his hands, when we let him use them to be a blessing to others, when we draw so close to him that no one else could ever understand what's going on in our relationship between us and our master, then we see what happens. I am never as blessed as I am than when I'm right here with you now, doing what God crafted me to do. That's his plan, and it's a phenomenal plan. And he has the same plan for you with your gifts and your talents and your abilities and your motivations. You are blessed to be a blessing. Go on. Let the blessing flow through you to other people, no matter what the cost. Let God use who you are for his glory. And you will be blessed beyond anything that any words can describe. You and I are blessed to be a blessing. Our passion here at Christianity Works is to see your life powerfully transformed as you draw ever closer to Jesus in a rich, dynamic relationship with him. With all my heart, I know that Jesus wants to have a powerful impact on your life to help you be all he made you to be. So go on, head across to ChristianityWorks.com and be blessed. I'm Bernie Diamond, and I'll catch you again same time next week with another message of God's love, God's grace, and God's power for each one of us in Jesus Christ.

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1: Good morning and God bless you. It's 7 o'clock and it's another day that the Lord has made. And today we will make the choice to rejoice and be glad in it. Well, I certainly hope that you had a restful evening, friend. And as we begin this Sunday morning, we're going to delve right into God's word. But I do have two programs coming your way. First, Expectant Faith with Craig Harbin, who'll be sharing an encouragement for about 5 minutes, and then we'll head into Hope for the Hopeless at 7:05, and we'll have some music right after that, leading us to 7:15.
2: Welcome to Expectant Faith Devotionals, a daily application of faith in the Lord Jesus Christ. The key to a psalmist's life. You hold me by my right hand. You will guide me with your counsel and afterward receive me to glory. Psalm 73, verse 24. In the Apostle Peter's second letter in the Bible, he puts before every believer the very issues that are so essential to understand if there would be a life of fruitfulness and usefulness. That which he declares is what we discover also in the writings of the psalmists, whose experience of God is revealed in so very many different circumstances and times. The reason for which the believer needs to hear and abide by the words of Peter is that by them one can know God certainly, convincingly, and purposefully. The varied and yet consistent experiences of the psalmist with respect to God meeting them individually and then writing about them bring the believer of today to see and know that God has not changed. And though he may respond and reveal himself in truth in the varied circumstances of life, and this in a multitude of ways, he is faithful to intervene when he finds a heart that truly seeks him according to his truth. What then is the key or keys that Peter discovered on this side of Pentecost when the Spirit of God was poured out upon all flesh? How is it that the experience of the psalmist so long before were just as real and powerful, so much so that their writings are considered to be inerrant, completely inspired by the Spirit of God, written for all believers since and for all ages to come? The question then must be asked, do we know and grasp God's ways of revealing himself to men, and do we respond to him in a manner by which he can accomplish in and through our lives, in an exceeding manner, his will and purposes for his glory? In Peter's letter, he begins by writing, "Grace and peace be multiplied to you in the knowledge of God and of Jesus our Lord." Peter begins with the communication of a vision or perception of the truth from God's standpoint. That vision here speaks of grace and peace, two characteristics of God to man, specifically to believers. Peter speaks first and foremost of the knowledge of God and of Jesus our Lord. Of what does he speak about the truth of God's person clearly revealed in Christ, so that the believer can truly know him? The objective truth is always the basis and bedrock for faith. Secondly, Peter speaks of God's divine power, which has given to us all things that pertain to life and godliness. In other words, the believer has been blessed with every spiritual blessing in high places in Christ, made complete in him, and placed as a branch into this eternal vine, there to live by Christ's life for his glory. All becomes possible to the believer because of the objective truth of the knowledge of God. So God begins dealing with men by giving them a true vision of himself. But then he goes further by revealing to those who would believe in him the very means, the specific truths, by which one can truly know him. Peter calls these exceedingly great and precious promises. These are given so that the believer can become a partaker of Christ's divine nature. He becomes a receiver of all in Christ by virtue of the Spirit of God, the very Spirit of Christ. When the psalmist of old truly sought God, he would do so according to the truth that he knew of God. But then he would use God's great promises given by which to believe God, following Christ. The psalmist knew that if he would believe, God would hold his hand, and that he would guide him with his counsel, never failing to meet his needs. The key was faith and the faithfulness of God, who reveals the truth of himself, then provides his specific promises to be believed. Dear Father, fill us with faith. In Jesus' name, amen. 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
4: This is hope for the hopeless. To go to heaven, it is important for you to know that all have sinned and come short of the glory of God, and that the wages of sin is death, but the gift of God is eternal life through Jesus Christ, our Lord. Romans chapter 3, verse 23, chapter 6, verse 23. To go to heaven, it is encouraging for you to know that Jesus said, "I go to prepare a place for you. I will come again and receive you unto myself, that where I am, there you may be also." John chapter 14, verse 2 and verse 3. To go to heaven, it is wonderful for you to know that Jesus died for our sins according to the scriptures, and that through death he might destroy him that had the power of death, that is the devil. Now the Lord declares, "I am he that liveth and was dead, and behold, I am alive forevermore, amen, and have the keys of hell, and behold, I am alive forevermore, amen, and have the keys of hell and death." 1 Corinthians chapter 15, verse 3, Hebrews chapter 2, verse 14, Revelation chapter 1, verse 18. Friend, to go to heaven, it is necessary for you to know that salvation is God's free gift, because repentant sinners are saved through faith, and that not of yourselves, it is the gift of God. The Lord Jesus Christ said, "I am the door. By me, if any man enter in, he shall be saved." Ephesians chapter 2, verse 8, John chapter 10, verse 9. The Bible said in the book of Ephesians chapter 2, verse 13, it said, "But now in Christ Jesus, you who were far off are made near by the blood of Christ. Whether or not you have heirs, God has made a way for you to go to heaven." God also tells us how you can overcome Satan. The Bible says in the book of Revelation chapter 12, verse 11, "They overcame him by the blood of the Lamb and by the word of their testimony, and they loved not their lives unto death." What does that mean? It means that it is possible for you to overcome the devil. It is God's enemy who accuses you of your sin and failure. Satan wants you to think that there is no hope for you to go to heaven. You see, the Bible said that by the blood of the Lamb, that means that although everybody else's blood contains the seed of death, only the blood of the Lord Jesus Christ was undefiled. It was his precious blood shed for your sin. And if you believe in the Lord Jesus Christ, Satan no longer will be able to accuse you. Then the blood of Jesus will set you free from Satan's hold. And the Bible said that it is by the word of their testimony. This means that you must tell somebody that you have decided to make Jesus Christ your personal Lord and Savior. And finally, the Bible said that they love not their lives unto death. That means that because the Lord Jesus Christ died for you, now your love for him is greater than your love of life. Tell him how much you love him in your own words. God has planned the only way for self-cess. One man, one woman in a married relationship. See, the Bible say, "For God so loved the world that he gave his only begotten Son, that whosoever believeth in him should not perish, but have everlasting life." John chapter 3, verse 16. To respond to God's love and to be assured that you have everlasting life, you need to pray to God from your heart. Your eternal destiny will depend on your heartfelt prayer of response to God's wonderful love. You are urged to pray a prayer similar to this right now. "Almighty God, I bow before you and confess that I am a sinner. I deserve to die for my sin. Thank you that you sent Jesus to die on the cross in my place. Now I turn from my sin and put my faith in Jesus Christ as my Lord and Savior. Please forgive me and cleanse my heart and life. By the power of the precious blood of the Lord Jesus, I renounce every allegiance I have ever given to Satan. I now invite you, Lord Jesus, to come into my heart and life and fill me with your Spirit. Thank you, Lord, that I have been forgiven. Thank you, Lord, that I am born again. And one day I will live with you in heaven. Amen.

0: You know, on this day in which most of us gather together with the saints, it's a beautiful way, in fact, to get us ready to go and rejoice in the house of the Lord. Heart worship, singing, I'm trading my sorrows for the joy of the Lord. It's that great exchange that happens between God and us, how He gives us beauty for our ashes. May He be praised. Well, friend, it is 15 minutes after 7. We're going to head into the Word today with Douglas Schrader. And today we're going to look at the fruit freedom that we have in Jesus. After that, we'll enjoy a time of music once again, this time around in the musical program Sing for Joy, beginning at 7:30.
1: 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Enslavement is a horrible and hopeless condition. Our Bible teacher has traveled the world and witnessed the effects of people trapped in slavery. Sin is like that, but God's Word wants all people to know that there is a way out from enslavement to sin and death. Here to explain how Jesus has come to rescue us is Bible teacher Douglas Schrader on The Word Today, Freedom.
2: In the New Testament book of Galatians, a letter that was written by the Apostle Paul to the Christians in a town called Galatia, Paul is extremely upset. In fact, in all of the letters that he writes in the New Testament, he is probably as upset as we see him in the beginning of the book of Galatians. He is angry about people that had infiltrated a congregation of Christians and were trying to get the people to live according to moral rules and principles that were beyond what was called for by Christians. People were trying to insist that Christians had to observe certain dietary rules and special worship days and things like this. And Paul saw that as individuals trying to enslave the Christians, as though they were set free by Christ. They were free to live through this. They were trying to insist that Christians had to observe certain dietary rules.

schools and special worship days and things like this. And Paul saw that as individuals trying to enslave the Christians, as though they were set free by Christ. They were free to live through the Spirit of God and to love one another and serve one another and to be in God's forgiveness. And then here come people that make it a big legal deal again, a big thing about earning God's favor through keeping of various rules and regulations and rituals. And that's why Paul gets really angry. So he wrote the book of Galatians with one primary purpose, and that was to tell the people, live in freedom, in the freedom of the forgiveness that Jesus gives, so that you can be free to love God and worship Him and free to serve other people in the love of Jesus. One thing that's interesting about this is that at no point is a human completely, absolutely independent. We are never an entity that is free from any spiritual influence outside ourselves. Some people are very confused about this, and they get this idea that we are neutral and that we can simply choose in ourselves to be good or evil, or that Satan or God won't have any influence on us unless we decide it happens. That's nonsense. We are material beings. There are spiritual entities and powers way beyond us that have influence on us, just as the earth in its massiveness has influence through its gravity on us, and we really don't have a say in the matter. So also these spiritual entities, Satan and God, have influences upon us that we can't control, and it's ridiculously arrogant to think that we somehow can stand aloof or stand independent of these things through its gravity on us, and we really don't have a say in the matter. So also these spiritual entities, Satan and God, have influences upon us that we can't control, and it's ridiculously arrogant to think that we somehow can stand aloof or stand independent of these things. The fact of the matter is that the second we're born into this world, we are already under the influence of sin. And the best example of why that's the case is because we can die. Perfect people don't die. Imperfect people die because of the condition of sin. So already just entering into life on earth, we've got a spiritual condition called imperfection that has to be dealt with. And Jesus has come in order to bring us into His kingdom from Satan's kingdom. Satan already dominates and lords it over people in his sin and in their imperfection. And so Christ has to win us to Himself to bring us into God's forgiveness and God's salvation. So the fact of the matter is, you, even though you might think you have a choice, you are influenced by God or Satan at all times, and you're either in service to one or the other. You're under the dominance or control of one or the other. And so what Christ has done for us is He has sacrificially given Himself on the cross, dying in order to pay the price, the consequences of our sins, so that we might be freed from Satan and his control and being brought into the kingdom of Christ and being in the freedom of God. Now, this is not an absolute freedom. Again, there's no point in your life where you will ever be completely independent of God or Satan. What you do get is transferred from the domineering evil tyrant of Satan to the loving, kind goodness of God. And then you become a servant of the Lord Jesus. Now, I'll tell you one thing. If I have to be under the sway or the influence of one of these two, I certainly would rather it be God, because of the beautiful outcome and because of God's nature being good and loving. I'd much rather serve Him than Satan. Satan simply wants to

0: dupe people into thinking they've got freedom, and then he destroys them. Christ, on the other hand, lays down very clearly that the choice is for you to love and serve him, and his gift to you is life everlasting. So it's pretty clear in my mind what the options are here. And so Paul is telling these people in Galatia that you don't want to go back to slavery. Who in their right mind would want to return to something that was destroying you? That would be crazy. And yet, weakness in sin sometimes causes people to return to such things as drunkenness, abuse, gambling, perversions. Sin is such a wretched thing because it weakens us in our resolve to escape and to find freedom, and it has us cave in and give in. And this is why we need to be born again. This is why we need to be pulled away. It's almost like sin is this planet that has gravity and it's pulling us toward it, and God has to release us from the pull of that sin, and he has to free us so that we are no longer bound by those sins. And so it's just like Israel in the Old Testament, when God freed them from Egypt, when they were in slavery. Many of those people had grown up in slavery, and that was their life. And they really weren't quite sure how to handle it when God freed them at first. And frankly, that might be your circumstance too. If you're listening to this and you've never given your life to Jesus Christ and you're kind of afraid what's coming, let me assure you that God has good intent for you. He has intent for you to be free from the pain, from the suffering, from the consequences of the sin in your lives. And so if you give yourself to the Lord Jesus and call him Lord, God wants to bring you to a place of healing. God wants to give you restoration and a new life in Jesus, and a life that is free from the abuses and the wretchedness of the sins of the flesh. In verse 21 of Galatians, in chapter 5, this is the big freedom chapter that Paul is talking about. Paul is saying, he gives a very dire warning. He says, I warn you, as I did before, that those who live like this will not inherit the kingdom of God. Well, what's he talking about? What kind of lifestyle? Well, he calls them the acts of the sinful nature, and he says it's sexual immorality, impurity, and debauchery, idolatry and witchcraft, hatred, discord, jealousy, fits of rage, selfish ambition, dissensions, factions, envy, drunkenness, orgies, and the like. Those are the kind of things that enslave and entrap a person. Satan loves it when a person's involved in things like that because they're a slave, because he wants to destroy that person. Christ wants to set us free. And it calls for you handing over the reins of control. Satan wants to delude you into thinking you're running your own life as though you somehow can control it. What you need to do is recognize that you're never going to be free from the influence of God or Satan. You're going to serve someone. And it may as well be the Lord, because he has nothing but kindness and love for you, and he wants to heal and restore you. And that's why in verse 22 in Galatians 5, it says, the fruit of the Spirit. What a wonderful phrase. The fruit of the Spirit, the natural things that will come about when you give yourself to God, is love, joy, peace, patience, kindness, goodness, faithfulness, gentleness, and self-control. You know, people that live under those kind of conditions, under those mindsets, have freedom. Someone may hate you, you don't have to hate them back. Someone may mistreat you, you don't have to abuse them back. You can give forgiveness in God's name and be free from rage, free from hostility, free from hatred. It's a fantastic feeling to be free in Christ in these things. And so what the Lord is asking of you is to make a decision to walk with Christ. to join with him, to mentally say, I want to be your follower, Jesus. In verse 24, it says, those who belong to Christ Jesus have crucified the sinful nature with its passions and desires. Since we live by the Spirit, let us keep in step with the Spirit. You know what? It is a battle. It is a battle every day to put away ugliness and sinfulness and the temptations of the flesh. But in Christ, we're born again. We're made a new person so that we won't succumb to those things, so that we won't let them dominate our lives. We have freedom from those things in Christ. And then I want to encourage you to walk and keep in step with the Spirit of God, to make a mental map of where you're going to go this day and how you want the Lord Jesus to be with you, how you want the Spirit of God to fill you and to guide your words and your actions and your thoughts. And I guarantee you, you're going to feel free, free from the scum, free from the fear, free from the worry, free from the guilt. This is all God's gift to you in Jesus Christ, who died for you, who suffered for you. Not that you would be enslaved and that he would be a tyrant over you, but that he'd be your loving Savior and give you authentic freedom in his name.
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1: Wisdom is something you can gain just by asking. It says in James 1:5, if any of you lacks wisdom, you should ask God, who gives generously to all without finding fault, and it will be given to you. 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

0: Sing for Joy from St. Olaf College in Minnesota, a program of sacred music expressing the biblical themes that are the basis of Christian worship for each week in the church year. The host of Sing for Joy is Reverend Alexandra Jacob.
1: Our Sing for Joy program opens with a beautiful sung prayer attributed to St. Francis called Instruments of Your Peace. As we enter into the scripture text that congregations will hear in worship this week, we hear this particular piece of music in conversation with the epistle reading from Romans 12. In that passage, Paul offers words of instruction for living. Those words begin, "Let love be genuine, hate what is evil, hold fast to what is good." The text of the sung prayer we'll hear now offers us words that ask God to help us become the kind of people who can embody those words from Romans. We'll hear a slightly different version of the words attributed to Francis of Assisi than we may be used to, expanded and put into verses. They begin, "Lord, make us instruments of your peace. Where there is hatred, let your love increase. Lord, make us instruments of your peace. Walls of pride and prejudice shall cease when we are instruments of your peace."

we heard Instruments of Your Peace, sung by the Laudate Mennonite Ensemble under the direction of Lyle Stutzman, music by Kirk Dearman and Debbie Dearman. French composer Maurice Duruflet composed a set of four pieces based on chant tunes of the church, and next on our program we'll hear one of those pieces, the Ubi Caritas. Sung in Latin, the text comes from an ancient antiphon for Maundy Thursday. We hear it today in light of Paul's instructions for living in God's love. The text translates, "Where charity and love are, God is there. Christ's love has gathered us into one. Let us rejoice and be pleased in him. Let us fear and let us love the living God."

We heard Ubi Caritas from Four Motets on Gregorian Themes by Maurice Dourifley. Robert L. Simpson conducted the Houston Chamber Choir of Houston, Texas. If any wish to come after me, let them deny themselves and take up their cross and follow me. For those who want to save their life will lose it, and those who lose their life for my sake will find it. For what will it profit them if they gain the whole world but forfeit their life? Or what will they give in return for their life? These are the words Jesus shares with his followers in the passage assigned to this week in the Revised Common Lectionary. Foreshadowing the end of his own life, he offers the image of a cross. This image becomes central to how Christians understand the unique vocation of Christian life, where the first become last and the last become first, where the stranger becomes a friend, and where those who want to save their lives will lose them, but those who lose their lives will find everlasting life. We explore this moment in the life of Jesus and his followers through our next hymn, Lift High the Cross.

Lift High the Cross, a George W. Kitchen text set to the music of Sidney H. Nicholson and arranged by Todd Wilson. John Eyre conducted the Memphis Boy Choir and Deltorum Brass Ensemble with organist David J. Kinsley. Another paradox within the story of Christianity is that the death of Jesus is somehow good news. It's why we use the name Good Friday for the day when we remember his crucifixion. Of course, we always view the cross in light of the empty tomb, the fulfillment of the good news, that death is not the final word. We take a moment to give thanks for the good news of the gospel in our next piece, an African-American spiritual, Ain't That Good News,

Ain't That Good News, a spiritual arrangement by William L. Dawson. We heard the St. Olaf Choir of Northfield, Minnesota, with conductor Anton Armstrong. We continue our encounter with the image of the cross in our next hymn. The stanzas expand on Jesus' invitation to take up our cross and follow him. We're reminded in the fourth stanza that even as we encounter danger and struggle, Jesus goes with us, having already gone before us. Take up your cross, then, in his strength, and calmly every danger brave. It guides you to a better home and leads to conquest of the grave. Listen in this setting of Take Up Your Cross, the Savior said, to how the piano accompaniment helps to broaden and deepen the listener's experience of the hymn text.

Beckenhorst Singers sang Howard Helvey's arrangement of Take Up Your Cross, the Savior Said, text by Charles Everest. We turn to words from 1 John, now with a wonderfully simple piece of music by Scottish composer John Bell. Love one another, for love is of God. Those who live in love live in God, and God lives in them.

Love One Another by John Bell, text from 1 John. Richard Prue conducted the Cathedral Singers of Chicago, Illinois. In our final piece of music today, we'll hear Catherine Rodlin lead Blessed Be the Tie That Binds at the organ, leading a congregation of worshipers at the St. Olaf Conference on Worship, Theology, and the Arts. Text by John Fawcett, tune by Johann G. Nageli. We close our program with these words of hope. From sorrow, toil, and pain, and sin, we shall be free, and perfect love and friendship reign through all eternity.

Each week in the church year, Sing for Joy offers sacred music expressing the biblical themes of Christian worship. Reverend Alexander Jacob is the host of Sing for Joy. This program is produced by St. Olaf College, an institution of the Evangelical Lutheran Church in America. Sing for Joy's music director is Andrew Jacob. Our communications coordinator is Carolyn Pearson. The program is engineered and edited by Grant Vergueli and Mia Pardo. Sean Tonko is the program's producer, and our executive producer is Jeffrey O'Donnell. We hope you'll be here again next week when we present Sing for Joy.

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2: The acknowledgement that the Lord Jesus Christ, our Lord and Savior, the Son of God, is not only alive, but He is ascended in heaven and ruling on our behalf. He's ruling the world. And only we are the ones who can actually celebrate these things. You know, our Lord's life on earth can be divided into roughly six different parts. The one is His birth, which we call the incarnation, and we celebrate that. And the other is His death, which we celebrate on Good Friday, when He died for us on the cross. And then His resurrection, which we celebrate on Easter Sunday. And then His ascension to heaven. And then we live under His rule and His reign until He comes back again, which will be the final phase of the story of Jesus for us, when He comes to set up His kingdom. We don't celebrate the second coming of Christ because it hasn't happened yet, but we talk about it all the time. We hope for it, we expect it, we know it's going to happen, and when it happens, we'll be the people who will, throughout all eternity, have been proved right after all. And how wonderful to be able to speak about a Savior like that to a world that has no hope and to people who have no hope whatsoever. So we have a living Savior, and what a joy always to speak about Him. We should never cease speaking about Him and never be ashamed of Him. And so it is that I turn to Luke's Gospel today, the last verses of Luke, and this is what it says in Luke's Gospel, chapter 24. It says this in verse 50, it says, "When He had led them out to the vicinity of Bethany, He lifted up His hands and blessed them. And while He was blessing them, He left them and was taken up into heaven. Then they worshipped Him and returned to Jerusalem with great joy, and they stayed continually at the temple praising God." Now some of you will know the writings of J.I. Packer, the great theologian, the great intellectual, and the great author that many of us revere very much because of his tremendous ability with the scriptures. And J.I. Packer makes the point that the Lord Jesus Christ went up. What's up? We don't know what up is in our universe. We can only think relatively about up. So what does it mean when the writer says the Lord Jesus Christ ascended and went up? Well, it's just a way of speaking of the Lord Jesus Christ going up into heaven, wherever heaven may be. It's meant to be an indication that the Lord Jesus Christ was going to the place of authority. But He went in a cloud. And what does the cloud refer to? Always in the Bible, clouds refer to the presence of God. And so the Lord Jesus Christ ascended into that place of authority to be in the presence of God forever and ever. Now, many of us have heard this all our lives because we've been to a Christian church. Many of us, it's relatively new because we've only recently been converted. But what does that mean for us and for me today and in our daily lives? What does it mean for us to know that the Lord Jesus Christ is there in heaven today? Why didn't He stay on earth? He rose from the dead. He was seen by many people. He visited His disciples. He actually ate with them. He told Thomas to put his fingers in his side and in the nail prints in his hands. And why didn't He just stay here? Why didn't He just stay with us and stay with His disciples? Well, if the Lord Jesus Christ just stayed here on this planet in His resurrected body, He could only have been in one place at one time. And so the Lord Jesus Christ goes into heaven. He ascends to the place of authority. And there the Lord Jesus Christ assumes from God the mantle of King of the entire cosmos. And how important is that for us today? So I want to just mention three things to you. And the first is I want to remind you of the personal power and the glory of Jesus Christ, our Lord and Savior. There is no one like Him in all the earth. Some of you are old enough to remember the days of the old-fashioned communist states. Do you remember those, the Baltic states? and you remember the terrible things that happened under communism. Some of you are too young, you don't remember those things, and you hopefully will learn about it in history or read about it sometime. But one of the founders of communist atheist Russia was a man by the name of Vladimir Lenin. Now, Lenin died in 1924, and he was a man of tremendous influence and set the foundations for the takeover from Stalin and for the tremendous atrocities that took place and the thousands upon thousands of people that were killed under atheistic communism. Here's something for you to remember. Sometimes people who criticize Christianity will say to you, well, we don't believe in Christianity, we don't believe in God because Christianity and religion causes too many wars. I want to tell you today that you need to say to them that atheism has caused more wars and death than religious wars have ever caused. All you have to do is compute the numbers of people killed during the rule of atheistic leaders and dictators, and you will see that. Now, Vladimir Lenin was one of the founders of the communist state. He died in 1924. He was such a powerful person, and he was such a powerful influence on Russian politics and on politics in that part of the world, that a cult sort of followed him. And you know that when he died, they didn't bury him. They embalmed him. And they put him into a mausoleum, a sort of a tomb. And they put this tomb on Red Square in Moscow. And if you've ever traveled to Russia or ever been there, you'll know that the mausoleum is still there and that the body of Lenin is kept there to this very day. And that on certain days in the week and at certain times, you can queue up with all the other tourists and you can go and look, have a look in deathly silence. You're not allowed to wear a hat. You're not allowed to smoke. You're not allowed to talk. You're not allowed to do anything. You can only look for a few seconds at this 94-year-old dead body lying there. And why did they do that? Because the one who was their God, as it were, the one who led them, the one who fed them, the one who kept their ideas alive, the one who kept their purpose alive, the one who kept their goals alive, the one who gave them reason for living, had died. What were they going to do? They couldn't let him go. So they embalm him and they keep him there. But you know, there's one thing true. Of all the things that you read about in Wikipedia about Lenin or on YouTube or on the internet about Lenin, there may be many facts you can read about him. There's one thing you can be sure of without reading anything. He's dead. Stone dead. And it doesn't matter how many mausoleums they build for him. It doesn't matter how many people go to gaze upon his dead body. And you know how much trouble they take to keep that body looking reasonable because it constantly decays. So they've constantly got to do various chemical things to the body to keep it looking reasonable for people to look at it. But he's dead. And he can't do anything for anybody. But not with our Lord Jesus Christ. He needed no mausoleum. He just was in a tomb 3 days and three nights. And then he rose again. And now he's ascended to heaven. And he is above all other rulers and all other kings. And he's filled with personal power and personal glory. And we read in the scriptures that this personal power and glory is described in certain ways. He's at the Father's right hand. The right hand in Bible always means the hand of authority. It always means the hand of power. That's what it means. So the Father's right hand is simply a way of speaking about the authority that the Lord Jesus Christ wields in our universe today. He is utterly unique. He is the great Savior of all mankind. And he acts as God's great executor over the universe. You know, the great cosmos as it is today. You know, Stephen Hawking, who died recently, postulated that there may be multiverses. You know, when you don't believe in God and you've got an atheistic view, you constantly live with speculations. That's what you do. You've got to give reasons for why things are as they are. And one of the things that was speculated was that this may not be the only universe. There may be multi-universes. Who cares? It's still God who created it all. And the Lord Jesus Christ is the Lord, and he exercises authority over everything that God has created. He's the executive ruler. And you know what? In heaven, we are told in the Bible, he is the first fruits of those that believe. In other words, the Lord Jesus came from heaven into our world, and he took our body upon himself. And in this body, he lived on earth, and in a human body, he died on the cross. And with that human body, he rose again from the dead. And with that glorified human body, he ascended into heaven. Do you know that when Jesus went to heaven, it was the first time that heaven had ever had a glorified human body in it? In all eternity, heaven had been filled with the glory of the Father, Son, and Holy Spirit. But when Jesus went back from earth, heaven changed. It's an amazing thought that the Lord Jesus Christ ascended with bodies like yours and mine. Why do you think he did that? Why do you think he took this resurrected body of his, this human body of his? Why, he was the first fruits, you see? What are the first fruits? It's the early fruit in the tree before the main harvest arrives. And the Lord Jesus Christ went to heaven so that he could always be a reminder to his disciples on earth that just as I, with a human body, am in heaven, so you will be completed with human new bodies. You know, God created your body. He didn't create your body so it could be thrown away. He didn't create your body so it could be dumped somewhere or just burnt up and forgotten or drowned in the sea and forgotten. He created your body as part of his great creation that he loves. He loves everything that he's created. And in his great salvation for us, he made it possible for us to live forever with these bodies, but glorified and free from weakness and free from sin. And the Lord Jesus in heaven is the great reminder that that will be true for all of us who believe in him. And so all things in the cosmos are under his control. All authorities in heaven, everything in the world, all spiritual powers that there are, all the angels in heaven, all the devils and all the evil spirits and demons that may still be in existence, all of these things are all under the control of the Lord Jesus Christ. You know what that means? That all of our circumstances are under control as well. You are under his control. Your husband's under his control. Your wife is under his rule. Your children under his rule. It's all under the rule of the Lord Jesus Christ. It may seem incredible. How can he bother with all the people in the world and all the planets and all the galaxies? How can he be controlled in everything? And yet we read that his power is so great. You must remember that God is not part of his creation. He's separate from his creation. He's in his creation. He's with us, but he's transcendent to it. And so here is this great God for whom nothing is impossible. He knows about every bird that falls to the ground. He knows the numbers of hairs you have in your head, the Bible tells us. So how is it not possible then for God to know everything about you and the things that you are going through and the things that you experience and the troubles you have, the challenges you face, the things you long for, the things you hope for, the prayers you pray? He knows about them all. He is the God and the ruler of all things and has put that executive rule into the hands of his Son, our Lord Jesus Christ. And so Jesus Christ is in a place of great personal power and glory. And it's the promise that one day we will have bodies like he has got. And you know what that means, dear friends? It means that everything that we do now, everything that we are involved in now, every little thing that we do for him now in this world and in this age is filled with meaning. You know, you may wake up in the morning and say, what difference do I make in the world today? You know, who am I? I'm a nothing. You know, I can hardly find a job. I can't even get the position I want. I don't feel I've reached my full potential. We've got all sorts of self-doubts about ourselves. But you know that in 1 Corinthians chapter 15, the Apostle Paul tells us that nothing that we do for Jesus, nothing we do for the Lord Jesus is ever in vain. Nothing. Some of you are able to do more things than others for Jesus. Some of you are in a position to give more than others for Jesus. Some of you are in a position to get involved in things more than others are able to get involved in things. But there's not a cup of cold water given in the name of a disciple that is not noted in God's book in heaven. So every cup of tea that you serve, every note played on any musical instrument, any word of kindness you speak to someone in the congregation, all noted. Nothing is in vain. Nothing. Because our great Lord Jesus represents us in heaven and rejoices to see little parts of his nature and character in us as we live our lives and as we imitate him, great ways and small ways. Nothing is in vain. He's the Lord of glory. Oh, he's a wonderful Savior. And how foolish we are to turn our backs on him. How silly we are to embrace other philosophies. How blind people must be when they hear about Jesus and choose other ways to live. It is incredible to think about. Just think about it today, what people do and how they do, what they do with their lives and what they do with each other and how they hurt each other and how they wreck their own lives. And here, brooding over the world, is the person and the message of Jesus saying, follow me. And they will not follow him. They choose their own way of darkness. And what do they lose by that? And what have you gained when you turn to follow Jesus? What glory has come into your life? What possibilities? What new ways of thinking? What changes of lives? He's a great and a wonderful Savior indeed. And then the second thing I want to say to you today about Jesus being in heaven, he's up, went up into the presence of God. What does that mean for us? Well, it also means that he is now always with us. Because as I said, if he stayed on earth, he could only be in one place at a time. But now he is in heaven. And he has what the theologians call a spiritual omnipresence. That means that by his spirit, he could be everywhere at the same time. We can't even imagine that. We can't even think that. You know, the old Roman emperors, their empire was so large at one stage, and the Roman emperor could only be in one place at one time. So what they did was they had busts or statues made of themselves, put hundreds of these statues made of themselves, and put all around the various parts of the empire to remind people that they were under the rule of that particular emperor. That's what they used to do. But you know, Jesus doesn't need to do that. Because by his Spirit, he is with us. The Holy Spirit brings the presence of Jesus into our very lives. It doesn't matter who we are or where we are or what our status is in life or what our station is in life or how rich or how poor or where we come from, what our background may be or where we live in the world. It doesn't matter what is happening around us at the time. I'm thinking now of those war-torn places in the East where people's homes are smashed to pieces and their lives are torn apart. It doesn't matter how sad and bad things may be. The presence of the Lord Jesus Christ never leaves his people. I will always be with you, said the Lord Jesus Christ. I will never leave you. I will never forsake you. And he can say that for every one of his people all over the world, all at the same time. He's got omnipresence. He's present everywhere at the same time. He's present in heaven. And you know that he's accessible to all of the inhabitants of heaven because we read in Hebrews chapter 12 that there are multitudes of angels and multitudes of redeemed souls in heaven. They have access to the glorious Lord Jesus Christ. But not only that, but we have access to him too, because in the book of Hebrews we read in Hebrews chapter 4 that there is a throne of grace that we may come to when we need help and mercy and grace. We've got access to him. That throne of grace is not a physical throne that you've got to drive your motor car to get out and stand in a queue and get out and go and get your turn to kneel at. The throne is just a way of speaking about the presence of Jesus. It's available to you at any moment. And you can go to him at any moment and say, Lord, I'm at a loss. I don't know what to do. I don't know whether I'm doing the right thing. I don't know what decisions to make. I feel as if I'm floundering and drowning in what's happening to me. But I can come to you because you said that this is a throne of grace. It's grace. It's unmerited mercy. And here I can receive help in time of trouble. And so this great throne, this great presence is available not only to the inhabitants of heaven, but it's available to all of us on earth who know and trust the Lord Jesus Christ. Now, I want you to think for a moment of your friends and your family members who have turned their backs on Jesus, who don't know Jesus. Think about this. Where do they go to in time of trouble? Who have they got? Where do they go to? What explanations can they give for their troubles? What do they do? All they can do is sink into a welter of depression or flail around in life for some answer. There's no answer for them. But we, dear friends, we've got access to the throne of grace, which is presided over by the great and the glorious resurrected and ascended Jesus, who is God's King, ruling over his great cosmos. And the third and the last thing I want to say to you today is this, that the ascension of our Lord Jesus Christ to this throne at the right hand of God, which it's just a way of speaking about his place of authority. I don't want you to think of a literal throne. You know, It's just language that is used to accommodate our weakness, just so that we can understand, because we know thrones speak of power and kings. I don't know what this throne is. It's not a literal throne. It's this position, this status of enormous power that the Lord Jesus has and been given to him by God. And he acts as God's regent over his whole cosmos. And it's all for us. The Lord Jesus Christ, my third comment, is that he's acting in heaven for us at this very present moment. He's the ruling Lord. And if he's ruling, and if he is reigning, and if he's calling the shots throughout the whole cosmos, he's calling the shots in your life and my life as well. Do you know there's nothing, nothing that bypasses the notice of the Lord Jesus Christ in your life and my life? Because all the time the Holy Spirit who is in us, if we are Christians, is bringing to the fore our commitment to Christ. If you enter into a situation where things are difficult, the first thing that comes to your mind, even though you may not consciously think about it, is, how do I behave as a Christian? What must I do as a Christian? What do I make of this as a Christian? And here is the ruling Lord, who we read is interceding for us in heaven. What does that interceding mean? Does that mean that in some way he's on his knees in heaven pleading with God for his people? What would that mean? That would make nonsense of the Bible and nonsense of the Lord Jesus Christ and his great power as the second person of the Trinity, as well as being man. It would make nonsense of God's love for us if God was sort of against us and Jesus actually sort of be interceding for us. But people have that idea about him. It's not like that at all. No, by interceding for us, it means simply that Jesus is constantly in the presence of God with his wounded hands. He's constantly in the presence of God with his shed blood. As a man, he's constantly in the presence of God. He's our guarantee and our guarantor. In the presence of God, always there as a symbol of the fact that God will never reject us, always act for us, and always accept us, so that even in our weaknesses, even in our sins, even in our failings, even in our falterings, even when we make the wrong decisions and we do the wrong thing, the great grace of God and the forgiveness of God is showered upon us, because our mediator, our intercessor, is there. He is, in fact, just standing, if I can put it that way, he is existing in the presence of God, and he is the eternal reminder to the entire universe that the sins of all of his people have been forgiven and forgotten forever. And then, you know, from that place of great authority, the Lord Jesus Christ sends his Holy Spirit. And soon we'll remember the Feast of Pentecost, the time when the Holy Spirit came down from heaven, recorded in Acts chapter 2, and indwelt the people of God. You know, Jesus said to his disciples, before he died, he spoke about the Holy Spirit, and he said to his disciples, he is with you, but he will be in you. Now, the disciples did not know the indwelling Spirit. They didn't know that. No one in the Old Testament had the Spirit in them in the way that we have the Spirit in us today. The Lord Jesus first had to die and go to heaven, and first had to be there in the presence of God and from that great throne. He earned the right to send the third person of the Trinity into the world, to come and live inside us, to represent him forever. And the Holy Spirit gives us new natures, the new birth, new desires, new longings, new understanding, so that we read things differently, we love things differently, we love the Bible, we have a new instinct, we have a radar in us that is always looking for gospel things. There's an instinct in us that knows when something isn't right. All these things are the gifts of God to us through the Lord Jesus Christ, who sends the Holy Spirit into the world. He's acting for us all the time. So, you know, when you go about your work today and you go about your business today, you may not even be aware of it, but you are being led and guided and nudged by the Holy Spirit every day of your life. You are being enlightened and helped. You may to feel guilty sometimes by the Holy Spirit. You are made to understand there's a right way to do things by the Holy Spirit, a wrong way to do things by the Holy Spirit. You are led, your whole life is covered, enveloped by the presence of the Holy Spirit because you believe in the Lord Jesus Christ. So you can walk every day. Sometimes you don't know whether you're doing the right thing or not. But because you're trusting in Him, because the Holy Spirit is in your life, God will always be overruling and always be forgiving and always be caring for those who are His own, even to the very moment of death, whether it's in a car crash, on the N1, or whether it's in a hospital bed, or whether it's by some other cause. There's not one moment in your life that is not under the control of the Almighty God through the kingly rule of the Lord Jesus Christ, who sent His Spirit to us, so that even in that moment when we pass from this life to the next, you are in the hands of the great Almighty King who takes you from this world with all of His sufferings. In a moment, you are in His glorious presence with the glorified spirits of men and women who have been redeemed. It's a wonderful thing to believe in Jesus. We of all people have hope, dear friends. Pity the person who does not believe in the Lord Jesus Christ. Take the message to them. Try your best to befriend them. Try to get a word in for the Lord Jesus Christ. He's a wonderful Savior to believe in. He meets all the intellectual needs of people. He meets all the emotional needs of people. He meets all the psychological needs of people. But above all, He meets all the spiritual needs of people. Because He's the Savior who went to the cross, died for us and paid for our sins, rose again, and then with His human body ascended into heaven. And one day will return to take us all to Himself, and we will be like Him. Isn't that a great message? Do you believe it? And to the extent that you believe that, you will pray. It will guard and guide and lead your prayers to the extent that you believe that. You will cry out to God, "I don't understand it all. I don't know how this works, but I believe it. And I know that You are hearing my prayers at this very moment. Oh God, be with me today. Help me. Guide and guard my steps and make me a shining witness for You today, the great, glorified, and ascended Savior." Now I'm going to close with prayer. Our Father, we thank You for the Savior who loved us to this great extent that He came from heaven and took upon Himself a body like ours and lived for 33 years in this sin-cursed world. And here in this world came across all the things that make human beings weep and cry, and then went to the cross for us and died, and then took our burden of sin upon Himself, our guilt upon Himself, made atonement, and then rose from the dead and is now in heaven as our King. Oh God, we pray that we may today live as children of the King, act as children of the King, carry ourselves as children of the King. And we pray that we may all look forward to the day when the King will come back to establish His kingdom once and for all to see, for Jesus' sake. Amen.
3: Have you been thirsty for light? 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Verses 130 through 135 go like this. "The unfolding of Your words gives light. It imparts understanding to the simple. I open my mouth and pant because I long for Your commandments. Turn to me and be gracious to me, as is Your way with those who love Your name. Keep steady my steps according to Your promise, and let no iniquity get dominion over me. Redeem me from man's oppression, that I may keep Your precepts. May Your face shine upon Your servant. 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
4: And we also want to thank you, dear friends, for your prayer support of this ministry, this work that we're doing, and in which we are honoring Jesus' words to go and make disciples of the nations and using the airwaves to do that. At times comes, we face our challenges, and with your prayers and the moving of the Holy Spirit, we are grateful that so many people are hearing of the good news of Jesus Christ. Well, we're going to wrap up this hour by heading into Hope for Today with J. Mark Horst, who presents a message from Matthew 11. And then we'll listen to a children's dramatized story in Witness at the Water at 8:45.
5: Welcome to Hope for Today, a weekly Bible teaching program that will bring you hope for every day. It is good to be with you today as we study God's Word and learn from it. Thank you for being there. While Jesus was here, his harshest words were for the religious leaders. Time after time, they rejected him and tried to minimize his miracles. Jesus was a threat to their false religion, and they decided he must be eliminated. We know they succeeded in killing him, but there was no possible way he could be stopped. He is the one who holds all power and absolute authority. Today, we look at the conversation where they question his authority. Jesus sees through their questions and responds with a question. It is a very interesting conversation. If you can, turn to Mark 11, and Pastor J. Mark will guide us as we look at Jesus' response to their questions.
6: I grew up in the 1960s and 1970s, and here in the U.S., those were years of significant change. The focus during that time wasn't so much on what was right or what benefited the other people in society. The focus was on the individual. What do I want, and how can I get it? We called it the me generation. This attitude led to the rejection of authority, and that was all authority, whether it was civil or social or religious. Nothing was sacred. Nothing was off limits for rebellion. Now, those attitudes and actions weren't new. That problem began with our first parents in the Garden of Eden. Ever since Adam and Eve ate the forbidden fruit, every human being has been born with a desire to go their own way and to decide who will chart their path through life. Questions about authority existed in Jesus' day, too. And in today's text, Jesus is confronted by the religious leaders about his authority. His actions challenged and disrupted the system of authority they had, and they did not appreciate that. So listen carefully as I read the scriptures and discuss the question of authority. Here are the Holy Spirit-inspired words of Mark chapter 11, 27 to 33. Then they came again to Jerusalem, and as he was walking in the temple, the chief priests, the scribes, and the elders came to him. And they said to him, "By what authority are you doing these things, and who gave you this authority to do these things?" But Jesus answered and said to them, "I also will ask you a question. Then answer me, and I will tell you by what authority I do these things. The baptism of John, was it from heaven or from men? Answer me." And they reasoned among themselves, saying, "If we say from heaven, he will say, 'Why did you not then believe him?' But if we say from men," they feared the people, for everyone counted John to have been a prophet indeed. So they answered and said to Jesus, "We do not know." And Jesus answered and said to them, "Neither will I tell you by what authority I do these things." In this text, Jesus provides several essential answers to questions of authority as he interacted with these Jewish religious leaders to have been a prophet indeed. So they answered and said to Jesus, "We do not know." And Jesus answered and said to them, "Neither will I tell you by what authority I do these things." In this text, Jesus provides several essential answers to questions of authority as he interacted with these Jewish religious leaders. The first answer to the question of authority is,

and who gave you this authority to do them? You see, they saw themselves as having the authority to interpret the law of Moses, and based on that position, this was their official inquiry. Now, in Judaism, all authoritative teaching required previous authorization. In other words, your teaching rested on your teacher's authority. That was the highest court in Jewish life. Now, you can understand why they ask him this question. As it's used here, the word authority contains the idea of both right, that is, the authorization to make the decisions, and might, the ability then to enforce those decisions. So let's explore these questions. First of all, they ask, what is the basis of your authority? Where does it come from? Now that's a good question. What about you? Where does your authority come from? Well, maybe you think you don't have any. However, if you are a follower of Christ, you have authority based on Jesus' commission to all his disciples in Matthew 28, verse 18. But ultimately, all authority rests in God. Listen to Isaiah 45, verse 5. I am the Lord, and there is no other. There is no God besides me. I will gird you, though you have not known me, that they may know from the sun's rising to its setting that there is none besides me. I am the Lord, and there is no other. I form the light and create darkness. I make peace and create calamity. I, the Lord, do all these things. And so the Creator has absolute authority over what he creates. Jesus demonstrated his authority by claiming the right to forgive sin. In Mark chapter 2 and verse 10, he told the paralytic, Son, your sins are forgiven you. Now, because the leaders rejected his authority, they accused him of speaking blasphemy. Jesus also exercised his authority in granting salvation. In the home of Simon the Pharisee, Jesus said to the woman who anointed him, Your faith has saved you. Go in peace. And finally, Jesus has full authority over life and death. In John 10, 17 and 18, he said, Therefore my Father loves me, because I lay down my life that I may retake it. No one takes it from me, but I lay it down by myself. I have the power to lay it down, and I have the power to take it back. One thing Jesus never did was to request permission from the Jewish leaders for his teaching and healing, and that infuriated them, because it indicated Jesus' disdain for them. And if you think disdain is too harsh a word, then read Matthew chapter 23, a whole chapter of scathing rebuke against the religious leaders for their hypocrisy. The foundation of Jesus' authority, in fact of all authority, is God the Father. And this leads us to the answer to the second question. The next answer is the delegation of authority. And so their second question was, who gave you the authority to do these things? Now Jesus could have simply ignored their question. He had already given them extraordinary proof of who he was. The elders did get one thing right. They knew that authority must be given, because no human being has ultimate authority. The only ones who don't accept that fact are dictators and tyrants. And so in response to their question, Jesus said, Okay, I will also ask you a question, and then answer me, and I will tell you by what authority I do these things. And then he said to them, The baptism of John, was it from heaven or from men? Answer me. To rephrase Jesus' question, we could say it this way. Where did John get his authority, from heaven or from men? Jesus' reference to John's baptism encompassed John's whole ministry, not just that one aspect of baptism. And notice, too, that Jesus demanded an answer. His counter-question and his demand implies that he had authority over the Sanhedrin, which he did. And so picture these men who had stepped forward to confront Jesus, and now they go off to the side and huddle in a group to decide how they're going to answer Jesus' questions. Their brief conference revealed that they were forced to choose between two equally undesirable alternatives. Because if they admitted that John's ministry was from heaven, they knew what Jesus would say. Why didn't you believe him? If they accepted John's ministry as being authentic, then they would be forced to acknowledge Jesus' ministry as the same, because John had personally sanctioned Jesus' ministry by baptizing him. However, if they said John's ministry was from men, then they were going to be in trouble with the crowds of people, because the people were convinced that John was a prophet who spoke

0: with divine authority. The elders and Herod were afraid of John, even though he was dead by this time. His martyrdom had deepened his power over the people, and disrespect toward him might end up causing a riot. Jesus here gives us an example of taking the wise in their own cunning. He knew John was held in high esteem among the people, and he saw that if they gave any answer at all, they must convict themselves. The elders also realized this when they began to reflect on the question. And so what did they do? They took the easy way out. They said, "We do not know," which really wasn't true, by the way. And that leads us to our final answer regarding authority. The final answer to the question of authority is the determination of authority. We do not know. Now, wait a minute. These men are the religious authorities. They're responsible for evaluating the claims of anyone who professes to be a prophet. They're the gatekeepers of the entire religion. But they knew that if they acknowledged the divine origins of John's ministry, then they would have to accept those exact divine origins of Jesus' ministry as well. And they were not prepared to do that. And so they said, "We don't know." What they should have said was, "We will not tell, for we will not have this man for our Messiah." If we acknowledge John as his forerunner, then we must receive Jesus as the Christ. Their dishonest reply was an attempt to escape the trap they had fallen into when they challenged Jesus' authority. Their refusal to take a stand on John the Baptist, who was the forerunner of Jesus, absolved Jesus of the need to give a reply. But as we will see, Jesus has no notion of letting them avoid the issue. The opening verses of chapter 12 are aimed squarely at them, and we will look at those in our next episode. In response to their evasive answer, Jesus said, "Neither will I tell you by what authority I do these things." Because the religious leaders were unwilling to acknowledge the authority of John's ministry, Jesus refused their attempt to determine the source of his authority. So, what does all this mean for you and me? By what authority do you do these things? That was the question. It is the supreme question that every person faces. Every unbeliever faces it. And you are in that position today if you have not submitted your will to Jesus. You have not yet fallen on your face before him and embraced him as your Savior and Lord. Why? Because you doubt his authority. You may be thinking, "By what authority does he command me to repent of my sins and come to him?" He does that by the authority given to him by God himself. God the Father, as I said, is the foundation of all authority. That is a fact you cannot change, but you can ignore it at your own risk. The Father has delegated all authority to his Son, the Lord Jesus Christ. Unlike the religious leaders who criticized him, other human beings didn't establish Jesus' authority. His demand that they answer his question expressed that he was in control. The elders' refusal to decide on Jesus' authority cut them off from the only source of salvation. Until you acknowledge Jesus' authority, he is not obligated to answer your questions either. The proof, the evidence of his authority, it's all there. You can accept it or reject it, but you cannot legitimately deny it, and you can't escape it either. The question Pilate raised when confronting the Jewish crowd at Jesus' trial is still valid today. What shall I do with Jesus, who is called the Christ? That is the question that you too must answer.
1: Thanks, J. Mark, for breaking this interesting conversation down. I appreciate the ending. Make it personal. The Pharisees had enough proof. They didn't believe because they didn't want to. Today, not much has changed. All authority still belongs to Jesus. Some deny it, and others acknowledge it and serve Jesus with all they have. As J. Mark said, there are only two options. You can accept it or reject it. There's no middle ground. We have a few conversations like this one where the Pharisees tried to trap Jesus with his words. This was a futile effort, and he always knew what they were up to. If only they would have recognized him as the Messiah and acknowledged him as their Savior. They made their choice. Now, the decision is ours. How will you respond to the authority of Jesus?
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4: Witness at the water. Welcome to a series of children's drama programs, Witness at the Water. In these programs, you will meet Gogo, who will be sharing lots of stories about the living water.
5: In our last episode, the villagers of Cheti Cheti were faced with a drought and the village ran out of food. The children raised the issue of unhappy ancestors as the cause for the drought. In the midst of all this, a setting of a fire break resulted in a runaway fire that threatened the village of Cheti Cheti. We learnt of Gogo praying together with the other women from church, and God intervened. The rain started pouring and died out the fire. Today, let's meet Gogo with the children talking about the great fire of Malopo.
6: Everywhere I go, I can't get away from the ash of the fire. This black dust makes my throat so very dry.
7: It's everywhere, Gogo.
8: I've been cleaning and cleaning and cleaning, but just as I am finished, more ash comes back in through the windows. Mrs. Kumalo say that I should only clean once a day.
6: You really are getting on well with the Kumalos, Lindiwe.
8: Gogo, it was Jesus who helped me. I have to thank him for how much he changed me. My life at the Kumalo's house is so much better since Jesus helped me to change the way I behave.
6: Oh, thank you, Jesus.
7: Gogo, I think for the first time I really understand the power of God.
6: Really, Sipo? Tell me about it.
7: It was when Lindy was telling me about the woman from the Bethel Church. They were asking God to stop the fire. And then all of a sudden, after months without rain, the big rainstorm arrives and saves the village of Cheti Cheti from the big fire.
8: I'm telling you, Sipo, at first I thought there was no hope. Even when the first tiny cloud appeared on the horizon, as the fire was at the trees at the edge of the village, that was when the rain really started to come down.
6: Thank Jesus that not one house was damaged. But children, not everyone had the same strong faith. There were some women from the church who didn't believe that God would save the village.
7: I don't understand, Gogo. Don't all the people who go to church believe that God will help them?
6: First of all, Sipo, just because someone goes to church, it doesn't mean that they are a Christian. It is only when you confess your sin and accept Jesus as your Savior, the boss and master of your life, that you become a Christian.
7: I didn't know that.
6: It's about believing in Jesus. It's all about faith. The Bible says, so faith comes by hearing, and hearing through the word of Christ. I think that it's in the book of Romans.
8: It's in Romans 10 verse 17, Gogo. It's one of the memory verses you wrote down for me.
6: That's right, Lindiwe. Well done. The more we see of God working in our lives, the more our faith grows.
8: And at times we just need to trust Jesus, even when it looks impossible, like stopping the fire.
6: Exactly, Lindiwe. I'm so proud of you. That is what faith is all about. It's believing that God will be doing what we ask, even when it does not seem possible.
5: Even though the village was saved, The fire destroyed a large amount of the crops, including those of the chief. Many people do not have food and are moving around begging for food. The Rapotos discovered they had lots of dried mealies from last season, and they decided to help those in need.
8: I'm so proud of Sipo and Themba Gogo helping the poor by feeding them
7: and teaching them how to farm properly.
6: It sounds like a very good idea, children. Sipo, it looks like both of you have a busy life now. I hope you can fit it all in and do your schoolwork.
7: Of course, Gogo.
6: Sipo, I know that this is going to sound strange, but tell me, why are you doing this? What made you think like this?
7: It's for the poor, Gogo.
6: Yes, I heard that. But the Sipo I know would have sold the food and the seed to them. What's the difference now?
7: Me, Gogo.
6: Come on, Sipo. I know you too well. Tell me, what is it?
7: I think for the first time in my life, I saw the power of God. Gogo, I'm scared of him. If he sees me being good to other people, then maybe things will be okay. Not like with Tandy.
6: Sipo, Sipo. What are you saying?
7: It's just that I have never seen a God who is so powerful. This Jesus that you talk about, he controls the fire, he controls the wind, he even controls the rain. If I don't make sure that he is happy with me to make up for all the bad things I've done, otherwise...
6: Sipo, that's not what God is looking for.
7: He's not. Then what does he want?
6: This is what the word says in John chapter 3, verse 16 and 17. For God so loved the world so much that he gave his only son, so that everyone who believes in him may not die, but have eternal life. For God did not send his son into the world to be its judge, but to be its savior. He loves you, Sipo, with a deep, deep love.
7: You are telling me that all I must do is believe that Jesus is the Son of God, that he came to save me from my sin?
6: That's about it.
7: That's too simple, Gogo. What do I need to do to make up for all the things I've done wrong?
6: Nothing.
7: Nothing?
9: What's nothing? It sounds like the time I've just managed on my training run. My fastest time ever.
7: I remember, Gogo was just speaking to me about Jesus.
9: My time was so fast, it was just like nothing.
6: Sipo was just telling me that the...
7: Leave it now, Gogo. Please.
6: We were just talking about not having to please the gods. That to live your life in peace with the one true God, all you have to do is believe in Jesus. Jesus was God's free gift to wash away our sin. It says in the book of Romans, and it's chapter 5. Won't you read it, please, Lindiwe? Verses 14 and 15.
8: But from the time of Adam to the time of Moses' death ruled over the whole human race, even over those who did not sin in the same way that Adam did when he disobeyed God's command. Adam was a figure of the one who was to come, but the two are not the same, because God's free gift is not like Adam's sin. It is true that many people died because of the sin of that one man. And Sipo, this is the important part, listen to this. But God's grace is much greater, and so is his free gift to so many people through the grace of one man, Jesus Christ.
7: And what does grace mean?
8: Gogo, I remember you saying that it's like a favor that we don't deserve.
6: Well done, Lindiwe. So you see, Sipo, it's something we don't deserve. It's given to us free of charge because God loves us.
7: Free? How can this be? I must pay him back somehow.
6: Sipo, nothing we can do can take the sin out of our lives. We don't have anything to give to God in payment. everything we have, He has given us. It was only through Jesus dying on the cross that our sins were washed away.
7: This is not the way we worship our gods, the gods of our ancestors.
6: So, you don't want the free gift, Temba? What about you, Sipo?
7: This is not possible, Gogo. I don't want to be rude, Gogo, but I think you got it wrong. We are missing something here.
6: Sipo, I'm not wrong. I was just the same as you when I first heard what Jesus has done. I couldn't believe. But now I know, Sipo. I know that it is true.
7: I know, Gogo. I can't accept that, Gogo. It can't be true. It's too good to be true.
9: Someone in Chetty Chetty has made the gods very unhappy. That's the reason for the fire and for Tandy being beaten by a snake.
6: John chapter 1 verse 9, in talking about Jesus, it says, "This was the true light, the light that comes into the world and shines on everyone." I pray for you boys. Every night I pray for you that you would come to know Jesus, that you would allow His light to shine on you, that you would know that He is the one true God, the true light of the world, and that His gift of salvation to you is free. All you need to do is believe.
5: Temba and Lindy were walking in the fields. They are seeing how the fire has burnt and blackened everything. Lindy Way is just finishing reading to Temba the last part of the letter Nomsa wrote to her.
8: "I love you, little sis. See you when I come." So that's what Nomsa had to say. It sounds like she's having fun.
9: I wonder why she won't write to me. I've written her so many letters, but she never writes back.
8: Maybe she's busy, Temba.
9: Maybe. Well, at least I still hear from your letters what is going on. Thank you for reading them to me.
8: Well, I do know that you like her.
9: Lindiwe, I don't mind telling you this as long as you promise not to tell anyone else.
8: Of course, I promise.
9: I think that I'm in love with Nomsa.
8: Oh, Temba, everyone knows that you love it.
9: Really?
8: Do you think that it is true love, Temba?
9: I don't know, Lindiwe. What is true love? I do know that I care very much for her.
8: Gogo says that the only true love is the love that God has for us. One true God with one true love. That's why He sent Jesus. John 17, verse 3. "And eternal life means knowing you, the only true God, and knowing Jesus Christ whom you sent." I think that's right.
9: I'm not so sure about this God thing. And you now sound just like Gogo.
8: Well, I love Jesus as much as you love Nomsa, maybe more.
9: Let's not talk about Nomsa. It's fun being able to spend time with you, just to walk. Come on, let's see if we can find something to eat.
8: I enjoy being with you too. You're like my big brother.
9: I'm going to have two sisters when Tanti gets back. You know I miss her so much. I hope she is going to manage okay.
8: Let's not be sad. Today I'm having such fun.
9: Look at all the new shoots. The plants are starting to grow back. Oh, Lindiwe, you know I have to keep training for the long distance race coming up.
8: Oh yes, I'll be proud of you if you win. Please keep training. You will win.
5: The following day, Uncle Tendai ferried Mr. Rapoto on his cart to hospital to fetch Tandi and her mother. It was a very touching moment when they met. As they traveled back to Chetty Chetty, Mrs. Rapoto was shocked by the state of the village, which was caused by the fire. Because God had saved all the homesteads of Chetty Chetty, Uncle Tendai thought maybe it was for a reason that God allowed all this to happen. They arrived home safely together and had to make a lot of changes, now that Tandi will be using a wheelchair. Mr. Rapoto agreed to go to church, although he believes that they needed to appease the ancestors. Gogo was very happy to see the Rapotos.
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1: A quick time check. 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

0: You're listening to the question and answer program with our Bible teacher, Dr. J. Vernon McGee. This is a ministry of the Through the Bible Radio Network. Our first question today comes to us from many listeners who have all basically had the same thought, and it goes something like this. In Matthew chapter 27, it speaks about the saints who are raised from the dead. Could you explain how this happened? And could you also explain what happened to these saints?
1: And I should read the passage of Scripture that deals with this. I read in verse 51 of Matthew 27, and probably we ought to read three verses there. It says, "And behold, the veil of the temple was rent in twain from the top to the bottom, and the earth did quake, and the rocks rent, and the graves were opened, and many bodies of the saints which slept arose, and came out of the graves after his resurrection, and went into the holy city, and appeared unto many." Now you can understand that that presents, I think, a real problem. I think that we need to notice the facts that are stated here. That when the Lord Jesus on the cross cried with a loud voice and yielded up the ghost, that is, at the time of his death, there was an earthquake. And two things took place, but they're not related. That is, the earthquake did not cause both of them. The rocks were rent, we're told. That was due to the earthquake, and the graves were open. Now, those are two definite statements of historical fact. They're historical statements. Rocks were rent, and the graves were open. Now, these two statements are connected, of course. There is a connection. But we need to distinguish between the two. The rocks were rent. That is an evidence of force. And some of the graves were open. That is an evidence of design. And that is something that I think is very important for us to know. Now, the very interesting thing is that you can move another step. Whose graves were open? It says the graves of the saints, that is, God's children. It says graves were open and many bodies of the saints which slept arose. And I assume from that that not all the saints arose, just many did, which in itself suggests that this is a token. This is going to be a symbol. It's symbolic that it teaches us something. And now you note something else that we need to keep in order here, that the graves were open at the instant of Christ's death, yet the bodies of them did not arise till after his own resurrection. This, may I say to you, is a miracle. Now, these miracles that we're going to see, actually the opening of the graves and the coming out of some of the bodies. Now, the facts that the graves were opened at the instance of Christ's death, but that the resurrections did not take place till the third morning, that shows that the open graves were meant for an exhibition. In other words, for 3 days, here were these graves open. And the very interesting thing is that this graveyard was right near the crucifixion of Christ. And if Gordon was right, that the place of a skull, Golgotha, is the one that we always visit when we go there, and I'm convinced that that is the accurate place. We know there was a cemetery there because the grave burial places are still there. And evidently one of those was probably the place that the Lord Jesus was buried. Now, these graves were open. They were open for exhibition. They're right near the place of crucifixion. And that took place on Friday evening. And the Sabbath was the next day, and nobody would be permitted to fill in the grave. They were there. Now, what kind of resurrection were they? Well, I think that they are just exhibits that speak of the better resurrection. I do not think that they received at that time a body that was a glorified body at all. I think that they were just restored to life, just as Lazarus was restored to life. The spiritual body has certain spiritual qualities. For instance, Jesus, you remember when he was risen from the dead, he entered a room without opening a door. And he came out of that grave, by the way, long before the stone was rolled away. And so the open graves here and the coming out of the saints were tied together. That graves had to be open for them to come out, which means it was restoration to life, which was not the same as Christ's resurrection at all. And I think that the very interesting point to make here, and we're taking this step by step, is that they were revived, not risen. They were not risen, and somebody says, do you know that? Well, you remember the Lord Jesus said at the time of the resurrection of Lazarus, he says, I am the resurrection and the life. And he revived the body of Lazarus, I think, as an illustration of the truth of what he said. Yet it was a true realization of the saying, yet was not really the fulfillment of it. Now we have here just certain ones. Not all the saints were raised. Some of them were there. I got a letter here, and it's going to be a question coming up later on. A man is finding fault with the rapture of the church taking place before the Great Tribulation period, and he makes the point that the first resurrection includes two or three resurrections, and that would mean that some of the saints raised and some of them are not raised. The Old Testament saints wouldn't be raised at the same time the church was. And that's accurate. That's the way it is. And you want the illustration right here. Some of the saints. Why didn't you raise them all? You just raised some. This is an illustration. There ought to be a lesson in here that we're going to get. And I wish that some of my post-tribulation friends would consider this lesson here. It's just one of the many that is in Scripture. So we have here the wonderful picture of the fact that now they are raised, although in the same body, and it takes place now after the death of Christ, because he's been offered as the Lamb of God that taketh away the sin of the world. He shed his blood, and now it's a picture of the fact that because of that, there is going to be a resurrection of the dead. And how wonderful this picture is. Now, I've tried to consider these things in order, but I want to move on now to the other part of this, which actually I think is the greatest one of all. In fact, to me, this probably is the greatest miracle of all. Now, we have seen that there was an earthquake. The rocks were rent. That's force. That's nature. But now certain graves were open. And that is by design. That's supernatural now. Listen to this again now. And many bodies of the saints which slept arose, came out of the graves after his resurrection, and went into the holy city and appeared unto many. Now, certain graves were opened by the earthquake. Keep our facts straight here. And may I say this to you, that when we come up against a passage like this, if you're going to accept the Bible as the Word of God, then you will have to accept this as the Word of God. And it's part of the record. And this is not one of the passages of Scripture where you can say, well, this is not in the better manuscripts. I've been criticized for saying that. Well, I can't say it here. All schools of thought agree this is part of the historical record. This hasn't been challenged yet, but looks to me like they're going to have to do it because they've got a problem here. This is a real miracle, my friend. Some of the saints came out after his resurrection. This is not obscure statement that's made here. It's as clear as a noonday sun. And if you're going to accept the Bible as the Word of God, this is a great miracle. I think it's one of the greatest that is in the Scripture. And you just can't come along today and say, well, this has no right to be here because it's so fantastic. Well, my friend, that's your problem, not my problem. It's, I believe, a marvelous thing. Now, here is, to me, an evidence of the inspiration of the Holy Spirit. You know, the Spirit of God sometimes says certain things, and they're so wonderful, you wonder why he doesn't write a book about it. But having said it, that's as far as he goes. And there is a holy reverence here. Having said so much, why didn't he say more? Why didn't he satisfy our curiosity here? He didn't satisfy it at all. And he didn't give anything for the critic to hang on here at all. Here it is. He tells us that on the occasion of the Lord's resurrection, certain of the departed saints arose and left their graves and went into Jerusalem and appeared unto many, and he says nothing more. That's all. Now, our problem is today, and my problem is that there's a danger of me trying to explain it. And I have no right to go any farther than the Word of God goes. Now, there are certain things, though, that I want to say about this that might be helpful. Now, number one is, and by the way, I am going to offer an explanation of what became of them, but let's hold that for a minute. The text doesn't say that they appeared so much as the original actually means that they were manifestly made known. And somebody says, well, look, here comes Brother Abraham down the street, and we buried him 2 weeks ago. It was like that, my friends. That's what the word means here. But the very interesting thing about the Word of God is that having stated these cases, that's all that's given to us. Just the statement of fact is here. You either believe it or you don't believe it. Now, you must remember that there are six resurrections that are actually restorations to life in the Bible. Let me mention them briefly. That was the widow's son of Zarephath, and then the Shunammite's son. The first one was done by Elijah, the human instrument. Here it was the bones of Elisha. And then there was the daughter of Jairus in Matthew 9, the son of the widow of Nain, and that's Luke 7, and then Lazarus in John 11. Now, in all of these, it was only a revival of the natural body. And that body, I'm sure, could have died again. That might have been the experience of these people, that they all lived to die again. The Holy Spirit of God was in entire control over this. But I'm going to make another suggestion, and I think we ought to be very careful here that their resurrection was a restoration to life, because in 1 Corinthians, we're told very carefully, Christ the first fruits, and afterward, they that are Christ at his coming. So these here are not the resurrection that is mentioned in 1 Corinthians 15, where it's sown a natural body and raised a spiritual body. That's not what you have here at all. Now, the very interesting thing is that these could not fit in between Christ and the rapture of the church and the resurrection of the believers then in Christ. This couldn't fit in between that at all, because Paul's very inclusive. He says, they that are Christ at his coming. And so I don't think that you could put these in here. Now, there are several other things we could bring in here. I personally believe that Enoch and Elijah, when they were taken away, translated, Enoch was translated, Elijah left in a chariot. I believe that they are in a body, the kind of body that they had down here, because I believe that Enoch and Elijah will probably be the two witnesses that are going to come back someday. That is just my opinion. I wouldn't want to push that at all. I'm almost sure Elijah's one of them, and I'm almost sure about it. Now, the interesting thing here is that all of this is given to us for a very definite purpose. And what is the purpose of it? That God raised these from the dead to prove that the death and resurrection of Christ is going to raise today his own. These were just some of the saints, that's all. Just a little exhibit, just a sample, as it were. This was to give a wonderful basis for our faith and for our assurance. Now, let me say in closing what I believe makes this very important, that when Christ ascended back into heaven, I believe that he took these with him. He led captivity captive. And it's my feeling that's what it is. But now I hasten to say this, and I want to say it again carefully. We are told only so much, and then the Spirit of God draws down the curtain and says, there's nothing here to satisfy your curiosity. There's nothing here for you to dwell on. You either accept it, you take it, or you leave it. And I like the way the Spirit of God does it, my brother. Things that I've said about this may or may not be true, the disposition of these. I've made two suggestions, that they lived out their life again and died, as probably Lazarus did, or they were led captivity captive and taken back. That could be. I could be wrong on either one of them. Why? Because the Word of God just doesn't say it. Let's learn to believe the Word of God.
0: Our next question comes to us from a listener in Cedar Falls, Iowa, who writes, could you please explain the qualities I should consider in my attempt to find a good church?
1: Well, first of all, it should be, naturally, a local church organized according to Scripture. And the best place that I know to go is to go to the Word of God and on the day of Pentecost to see how that church was organized. They didn't apparently have a meeting in which they elected officers at that time. They did later on, of course. And these officers apparently were appointed. And I've never been quite sure that our method of electing officers is the proper one, but be that as it may, why, the mark of a good church, at the very beginning, day of Pentecost, it says, they continued steadfastly in the apostles' doctrine and fellowship and in breaking of bread and in prayers. Now, that was the four marks of the early church. And these marks are not academic, and they're not philosophical, and they actually were not really theological. They were the four different things that characterized this group of people that heard Simon Peter on the day of Pentecost, and they were converted. And we're told here that these continued together daily with one accord, and they didn't have a meeting place, and they met in the temple. Now, the thing that characterized them was they continued in the apostles' doctrine. That means that what the apostles were teaching, they concurred and followed that, and they believed that. That was just not a creed that they had for a church that was quoted and meant practically nothing to the members. It wasn't that at all. This thing was a very vital thing, the doctrine of the early church. And a church today, to be a true church, must be a church that has the doctrine. And that is the thing that Paul gives in 1st and 2nd Timothy and Titus for a church. It must be a doctrinal church, and that doctrine must be biblical doctrine. That is, the apostles' doctrine, what they taught. And today, there are many things called a church, friends, that are not a church, for the very simple reason they deny everything that's in the doctrine of the church, what the apostles believed and taught and what's written in the Word of God. So that is basic. That is essential. And then they continued in the fellowship. And that fellowship is a little bit different than what we think of it today. It's a sort of a camaraderie term, sort of hail fellow, well met, pat you on the back, glad to see you. It's a very sophisticated approach. You see a bunch of Christians in church today shaking hands, patting each other on the back, and all that sort of thing. That's really not Christian fellowship. Fellowship is in two areas. There is fellowship with God the Father, God the Son, and God the Holy Spirit. And that means that believers meet together and share the things of Christ together. Because the Holy Spirit's going to take the things of Christ, show them unto us, and it pleases the Father, you see. Therefore, when you meet together around the person of Christ, that means you're in agreement. That means that you are enjoying the things of Christ. And then there's fellowship with each other. And that means that you're sharing the same things together, that you're enjoying the same things, yet you're rejoicing in the same things. Now, that is the fellowship. Then in breaking of bread is the Lord's Supper, that which he said, "This do ye until I come." For as often as you do this, you show forth the Lord's death. And that's what the church is all about. It's to show forth the Lord's death till he come. That is, his death, resurrection, and coming again. And if a church is not revealing those three things in its message, then it's not a church, although a lot of them are called churches. But it's one that is setting forth the death of Christ for sinners and the breaking of bread and in prayers. And a church should be a praying church. The early church, when a problem arose, they went to prayer about it. Prayer should be a very vital part of the church. So the mark of a church, and this is basic, are these four things. Now, somebody says that's rather idealistic. It certainly is, especially when you look at the average church today. Then another thing that I think it'd be well with then having inspected the physical plant and the program of the church would be then to move in and find out really how much of Bible teaching was going on. That's on one side. On the other side, how was it being received? Were the members growing in grace? Was there love one for another? Was there concern? Were they interested in getting the Word of God out? Now, those are the things that you should look for today. And somebody says, where will you find a church like that? Well, now, you've asked me a question I can't answer because I don't know all the churches today. I know a few churches that would answer to this, and unfortunately, I don't know too many, but I do know some that would measure up to this. And I would say to this young man that he ought to look for a church like this. And there are a lot of these very fine Bible churches today that have a great many young people. I've discovered that when you really give the Word of God, you are sure going to have a nice group of young people. And that's another way. And this young fellow, if he finds that church, he'll find out there are a lot of young people in the church, just like he is, that really want the Word of God and want Christian fellowship.
0: That brings us to the end of another question and answer program. 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
2: 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All right, friend, we're going to move now into a beautiful song by Don Moen called Painter of the Sky, and then we'll join David Bust in Words of Hope at the bottom of the hour as he shares a message from the book of Ruth.

0: words of hope, proclaiming the good news of Jesus Christ in the languages of the world's peoples. Today, David Bast continues our series, Ruth, the God of Happy Endings. The book of Ruth is one of the most appealing stories in the Bible, a story about love of a daughter for her mother, and most of all, of God for his people. David Bast's message today, the God of the empty. I went away full and I've come back empty, lamented Naomi. But the story of Ruth reminds us that God isn't just the God of the full, he is also the God of the empty, and his promise is to finally make good all our losses someday. Here's David Bast.
1: In our last program, we began our study of the little gem that is the book of Ruth by looking at the faith and love of Ruth, the heroine of the story. But today I'd like to direct our attention to another of the book's major characters, namely Naomi, Ruth's mother-in-law. Pastor-theologian John Piper has called Naomi's part of the story of Ruth a sweet and bitter providence. His phrase is a play on Naomi's name. Naomi means pleasant, but when she returned from her family's disastrous sojourn in the land of Moab, Naomi renounced her old name and chose a new one, Mara, which means bitter. You may recall the story. Naomi and her husband and two sons had to leave Bethlehem, their home, because of a severe famine. They settled in the land of Moab on the far side of the Dead Sea, where things went from bad to worse for them. Naomi's husband died, as did each of her boys. So painful has Naomi's recent past been that when she returns home after more than 10 years of exile, accompanied only by Ruth, she can't stand to be reminded of her former happiness by hearing the sound of her name on the lips of her old friends. So the two women went on until they came to Bethlehem, writes the biblical author. When they arrived in Bethlehem, the whole town was stirred because of them, and the women exclaimed, "Can this be Naomi?" "Don't call me Naomi," she told them. "Call me Mara, because the Almighty has made my life very bitter. I went away full, but the Lord has brought me back empty. Why call me Naomi? The Lord has afflicted me. The Almighty has brought misfortune upon me." So Naomi returned from Moab, accompanied by Ruth the Moabitess, her daughter-in-law, arriving in Bethlehem as the barley harvest was beginning. The woman who left Bethlehem as Naomi has now returned as Mara. She went out full with husband and sons. She has returned empty, accompanied only by the foreign daughter-in-law who has chosen to cast her lot with Naomi. Her life used to be pleasant. Now it is only bitter. But what most impresses me about Naomi's speech to the women of Bethlehem, with husband and sons, she has returned empty, accompanied only by the foreign daughter-in-law who has chosen to cast her lot with Naomi. Her life used to be pleasant. Now it is only bitter. But what most impresses me about Naomi's speech to the women of Bethlehem is the faith it reveals. That's right.

ill-faith woman. Naomi's faith is honest, deep, and tenacious. Let's think about those three characteristics, because in them, we can recognize the kind of strong belief and serious trust that sets authentic biblical faith apart from pale imitations. First of all, Naomi's faith was honest. It did not flinch from acknowledging tragedy or expressing its doubts and hurts. Unlike much of contemporary American Christianity, Naomi's testimony included cries of lamentation. So many churches in America today seem to think they have to be relentlessly cheerful and upbeat. You wonder how anyone who is sensitive or thoughtful, or people who've been bereaved or are suffering from some heaviness of heart, can stand it. How can we sing the Lord's song in a strange land, lamented the Jewish exiles in Babylon? The answer for those like Naomi who've experienced great loss is that you sing in a minor key. You confess your pain to God along with your faith. Naomi knew that, devastated as she was, she couldn't just put on a happy face and stop in for a cup of tea and a long chat with her old neighbors. She had to testify to the reality of the tragedy her life had become. So she freely gives tongue to her bitterness of spirit. Perhaps if we knew something of the experience of contemporary Christians in places like Sudan and Iran, or if we felt more deeply our unity in the body of Christ and our need to weep with those who weep, then our words would sound more like Naomi's. But we generally don't talk this way in church. Many of us think that even when we are suffering deep grief or pain, we have to cover it up and pretend everything's okay. Above all, we feel that we should never say anything negative or critical to God, because that would betray a lack of faith. Well, Naomi shows us something different. Real faith can give expression to real feelings, knowing that God can take it when we're bitter or angry with Him. I picture Him sometimes like a mother enfolding her upset child in her arms, hugging it close even as it vents its rage, bawling its little fists and flailing away at the mother's body. God is strong enough, big enough, and gracious enough to absorb all the blows we aim at Him. But the real key to Naomi's faith is seen in the way she talks not about herself and her loss, but about God. Hers is a deep faith. When I say Naomi has a deep faith, I mean she believes in a big God, a God who really was in control of all the events and circumstances of Naomi's life. Like all biblical believers, Naomi had some deep convictions about the sovereignty of God. Twice in these verses, she uses the name Almighty for God. In Hebrew, Shaddai, El Shaddai, is God Almighty. This name points to God's absolute power and sovereign rule over everything that happens in the world. Naomi isn't afraid to attribute all the tragedies that have befallen her to the hand of God. Four times she repeats her complaint. The Almighty has made my life very bitter. The Lord has brought me back empty. The Lord has afflicted me. The Almighty has brought misfortune upon me. Notice, God is the subject of each of those sentences. He's the one who's done all these things to Naomi. Not fate, not circumstances, not bad luck, not disease. Whatever the proximate causes of her life's miseries, Naomi recognizes the hand of the Lord behind them all. Naomi is the Bible's female counterpart to Job. She struggles with the problem of personal suffering, but she refuses to take the easy way out by saying that God had nothing to do with any of it. Many people today try to protect God's reputation for goodness and love by making Him into a small God, a God who would always spare people pain if He could, but who doesn't seem to be able to stop the things that cause it. Well, that's not what Naomi believes. She is a big God person. I think Naomi would have subscribed to the definition of providence found in the great Reformed statement of faith called the Heidelberg Catechism.
Providence is the almighty and ever-present power of God.

God, by which he upholds as with his hand heaven and earth and all creatures, and so rules them that leaf and blade, rain and drought, fruitful and lean years, food and drink, health and sickness, prosperity and poverty, all things, in fact, come to us not by chance, but from his fatherly hand. Finally, Naomi's faith is tenacious. Balancing her two references to God as Shaddai, the Almighty, are two uses of another name for God. Naomi twice calls him Yahweh, the Lord. Yahweh is God's personal name, his covenant name, the name he only uses with his children, and the name only his children use for him. When Naomi, in spite of everything, still speaks of God as Yahweh, she is really saying that she still belongs to him. When you know God as the Lord, you know him in a personal way. You know him not just as the all-powerful sovereign ruler, but as your loving heavenly Father. However deep her bitterness, Naomi still believes in the Lord's goodness. She still claims his covenant love. Here's another fine expression from the Heidelberg Catechism of what the Lord's covenant children really do believe about him. I've long loved these words and have often confessed my faith with them, and I'm sure Naomi would have too. I trust the Lord so much that I do not doubt he will provide whatever I need for body and soul, and he will turn to my good whatever adversity he sends me in this sad world. He is able to do this because he is Almighty God. He desires to do this because he is a faithful Father. There's one last thing, a glimpse of the future offered in the final line of the first chapter of Ruth. And they came to Bethlehem at the beginning of barley harvest. I don't think that's just a reference to the season of the year. It is a hint of the happy ending to come. You see, the famine is over in Bethlehem. The city will once more be a house of bread. And the Lord God, who is both Yahweh and El Shaddai, both Almighty God and our faithful Father, will once more turn bitter Mara into pleasant Naomi. For he's not just the God of the full and happy, the God who gives the sweet life. He's also the God of bitter times, the God who's still with us even in our deepest distress. He is the God of the empty, the God who, if he does empty us for a season, does so only that he may fill us more fully in the end with himself. For those who trust him, we have this assurance: one day the Lord will make all our losses good.

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Box 64, Manzini, Swaziland. Ask for The God of the Empty, Words of Hope program number 2275. 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On request, we'd also be pleased to send a free copy of David Bast's new book on the Old Testament prophecy of Habakkuk, Why Doesn't God Act More Like God? Now, this is Lee DeYoung with David Bast inviting you to join us next time when Reformed churches and evangelical believers around the world bring you Words of Hope. Meanwhile, we'd be delighted to help you with Christian literature by answering your questions about the Bible or by praying for you. May the grace of the Lord Jesus be with you.

0: 15 minutes of this hour left, and Brenny Diamond will share a fresh word with us, and we'll join him for that up next. Woman to Woman then begins at 10 to 10, where Mrs. Freed reminds us that we are not conformed, but we are transformed by God's word. Let's turn to Romans chapter 2, as we'll hear from her in just a few minutes.
1: Have you ever noticed how prone we each are to rush into things half-baked, underprepared? We somehow think that effort alone will carry the day. But then, worn out, frustrated, we wonder why everything feels blunt and ineffective. Hi, I'm Brenny Diamond, and welcome again to Fresh. Abraham Lincoln once said this, "Give me 6 hours to chop down a tree, and I'll spend the first 4 sharpening the axe." At first glance, that sounds crazy, right? But he knew the secret. Preparation multiplies impact. The sharp axe does in minutes what the blunt axe struggles to do in hours. The same is true in the life of faith. At first glance, Jesus seems to drift from one encounter to another, teaching here, healing there, moving on to the next village. But look closer, and you'll see his rhythm, slipping away to pray, listening to his Father, preparing in solitude. Luke chapter 5, verse 16, Jesus often went away to other places to be alone so that he could pray. That was his sharpening. The power in his public ministry was forged in private prayer. The clarity in his teaching flowed from obedience to his Father's voice. The courage to go to the cross was prepared in Gethsemane. And here's the challenge for you and me. Are we trying to swing a blunt axe through life, rushing into decisions, relationships, challenges, without prayer, without scripture, without seeking God's will? Because the wisdom of preparation hasn't changed. If you want to live a life of impact, sharpen your axe the way Jesus did, in prayer, in listening, in obedience. Don't just rush in. Prepare. That's where the power is. And that's God's word, fresh for you today. Hey, I am so passionate about seeing you live in the victory over your sin and circumstances that Jesus died and rose again to give you.

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0: Hello, friends. Now we're talking about being fully yielded to the Lord and obedient to his commands. And as we turn again to the 12th chapter of Romans and read verse 2, we have the thought of transformation. And that generally makes us think of something being better than it was before, doesn't it? What does the verse say to us? Be not conformed to this world, but be ye transformed by the renewing of your mind, that you may prove what is that good and acceptable and perfect will of God. And what could be more meaningful than to know the perfect will of God? I think that we must needs pay attention to those two little words, be not, for they emphasize to us that we have to use our wills. We have to make a choice. We have to decide what we will do. It is a verse of scripture that many people play around with today because they want it to mean just what suits themselves rather than accepting what God is saying. It's old-fashioned to talk about not conforming to the world and its ways. How often people will say, oh, we live in a different world today. Your ideas are all wrong. You're out of date. You're not with it. I find that if I would do that with one verse of scripture, then the same thing may be said of many others, and we are soon left without a foundation. It would seem to me that the word of God is just as relevant for today's world as it was when it was first given. And if he says, be not conformed to this world, but be transformed by the renewing of your mind, then he means it, and I, for one, will not quarrel with it. He gave us these words to be a guide for our journey here as we travel on toward our heavenly home. There's a story told of a young woman who was rather self-willed, one who thought that she did not to be bothered about such things as do's and don'ts. They were just too much for her. She had been invited to join a party of friends to visit a coal mine. At the stated time, they arrived, dressed for the occasion, and a visit to the coal mine certainly did not call for evening dress. Well, the very last person to arrive was this young lady, and to the amazement of those already waiting for her, she was dressed in white. Oh, but you can't go down a coal mine dressed in white, they said together. Rather petulantly, she turned to the old miner who was to be their guide and asked, why can't I wear a white dress down the mine? Oh, yes, responded the miner. There is nothing to keep you from wearing a white dress down there, but there will be considerable to keep you from wearing one back. The wise old man knew what he was talking about, for no one came up from a mine as white as when they went down. There is something we have to think about as we have to mix with an evil and an ungodly world. We have to live so as to keep our garments unspotted. We have to live in the world, but not to dishonor our Lord by what we choose to do. If we are truly yielded to the Lord, the Holy Spirit will leave us in no doubt about what we should do or not do, and we do well to pay attention to his voice. Let people say what they will. Be not conformed is simple enough language for any one of us. Maybe we need to pray continually, as did the psalmist when he used the words, bind the sacrifice with cords, even to the horns of the altar. In other words, we pray, Lord, I have yielded my body as a living sacrifice. Don't let me withdraw my offering. Bind it with cords. Do ever keep in mind that the Lord who watches over us himself prayed to the Father that we should be kept from the evil that is in the world. By his grace, we may be kept on the upward grade. Do you ever feel the force of the claims of an ungodly world? Oh, not only in its fashions, but in its dishonesties, its compromises, its impurities, its pull away from things spiritual and uplifting. That down drag to things of lower levels where one's testimony is tarnished and marred. If we decide to go to the lower levels, depend upon it that our garments will not remain unspotted for long. As I have gone through life, I have found that the unsaved people of the world do not expect us to be like them, to do the questionable things that they do. They have, in their own minds, a higher standard for us, and we fail them when we become like them because we cannot resist the pull. they will eventually point the finger at us and our lips will be silenced. On the other hand, even though at first they may ridicule us for taking a stand, in the end they will honour us and the Lord's name will be glorified. I have found this to be so over and over again, for the world is looking at us and weighing us up as Christians. It is impossible to maintain a glowing testimony if our garments are spotted. When we live and walk in the midst of a world that has no use for the Lord and the salvation he offers, we need constantly to repair to him, the Lord himself, and pray, "But Jesus, draw thou nearer and shield my soul from sin." Someone has said that when you want to teach a child to write, you do not set before her an imperfect copy. The line of the letters must be correctly shaped so that the child will copy them. What kind of copies are we setting in our world for those who so consistently look at and read our lives? Be not conformed, but be ye transformed. It's a challenge with a difference. We have new goals in front of us, new heights to which to climb, new standards of behaviour and conduct, renewed minds, yielded and transformed. It is well for us to remember as we go out into our day that the Lord, when he was on earth, went about mixing with all kinds of people, and his purpose was to offer them something better than they had themselves. He never stooped to become like them, though he stooped to help them. The needy found him ever ready with an outstretched hand, and the sinner recognized him as their friend. He gave them something better than they knew themselves. He worked transformations in the lives that he touched. Wherever we are, we should endeavour to walk worthy of our high calling and keep ourselves unspotted from an evil world. We may be quite sure that the Lord will never lead us into anything that will bring dishonour to his name. When the choice is before you, make sure that you have his approval and his blessing. Be not conformed, but be transformed, a thought to take with you into this day. Bye-bye and God bless you.
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1: It's 10 o'clock on the station that speaks hope to the world, and we are going to open up to Luke 23, verses 32 to 43, as we look at the instance of Jesus being on the cross. And we know what the weight of what he did on the cross means for us in our eternal life. Wow, because he is risen, we too are risen with him. But it's all predicated on us receiving his free gift of salvation. But let me not preach too much. Let me give the floor to Patrick Woodward and Dawn Edwards as they talk to us about this important message in abundant life.

0: Hello and welcome to Abundant Life with me, Patrick Woodward.
1: And me, Dawn Edwards.
0: In this series of programmes, we're looking at what happened when different people met Jesus. Today, we remember an incident which took place as Jesus was dying on the cross. The passage, Luke 23, verses 32 to 43, is read by Ian Milmine.
2: Two other men, both criminals, were also led out with him to be executed. When they came to the place called the Skull, there they crucified him along with the criminals, one on his right, the other on his left. Jesus said, "Father, forgive them, for they do not know what they are doing." And they divided up his clothes by casting lots. The people stood watching, and the rulers even sneered at him. They said, "He saved others. Let him save himself if he is the Christ of God, the chosen one." The soldiers also came up and mocked him. They offered him wine, vinegar, and said, "If you are the King of the Jews, save yourself." There was a written notice above him which read, "This is the King of the Jews." One of the criminals who hung there hurled insults at him. "Aren't you the Christ? Save yourself and us." But the other criminal rebuked him. "Don't you fear God," he said, "since you are under the same sentence? We are punished justly, for we are getting what our deeds deserve. But this man has done nothing wrong." Then he said, "Jesus, remember me when you come into your kingdom." Jesus answered him, "I tell you the truth, today you will be with me in paradise."

0: Now here's Kath Lefroy with a summary of the passage.
1: The last hours of Jesus. A supper with his friends in an upper room. Agonized prayer in the garden through the first part of the night. Betrayed with a kiss from a friend. Summary arrest. Then dragged before illegal courts for different hearings in the night. Flogged, mocked, spat upon. And the final ignominy, carrying his own cross along the narrow streets. The Via Dolorosa, the way of pain. Then up the hill for the crucifixion. All this for a man who was innocent, and yet who was taking the sin of the world upon his shoulders. He was even able to ask God, his heavenly Father, to forgive those who are driving in the nails and obeying orders. Father, forgive them, for they don't know what they're doing. Rulers and crowds jeered. A notice had been written, "This is the King of the Jews." Jesus had time and the heart care to make arrangements for his mother and also to respond to the two criminals who were being crucified with him. One criminal said, "Aren't you the Christ, the Messiah? Save yourself and us." But the other criminal rebuked his pal and said, "Don't you fear God? He's getting the same treatment as us. We deserve it, but not him. He's done nothing to deserve this." He turned to Jesus and said, "Remember me when you enter your kingdom." Jesus replied, "Don't worry, I will. Today you'll be with me in paradise." After this, there was total blackout. Eclipse for about 3 hours. Then Jesus died. The just for the unjust. The good for the bad. The innocent for the guilty. The only saviour of the world.
0: Thank you, Kath Lefroy.

0: So now let's look at some questions raised by the passage. What thoughts do you think went through the minds of the two criminals as they walked, carrying their crosses to be crucified?
1: Well, crucifixion was quite a common punishment in Roman times. Part of the brutality of it was having to carry your own cross to the place of execution. A heavy, rough piece of timber, and you'd probably been flogged beforehand by the soldiers as Jesus had been. So you'd already be weak and even close to death. Then these men would probably have seen many crucifixions. Perhaps some of their friends and associates had died in this way.
0: So fear of death would be at the forefront of their minds, and fear at the way they would die. Perhaps they'd be sorry for what they'd done, or at least sorry that they'd been caught. They might feel remorse over a wasted life and panic at the thought of what lay ahead for them.
1: What do Jesus' words of forgiveness tell us about his character and his mission?
0: Jesus was going through the immense pain and agony of crucifixion. He might easily have spoken against those who did the deed, but even in his desperate state, Jesus was still able to see beyond the immediate situation and beyond his own needs. Love and forgiveness had been part of his character all his life, and this moment was no different. He looked at the soldiers who'd hammered in the nails and were now gambling for his clothes, and he felt for them.
1: Jesus saw that these men needed forgiveness. It was true, they didn't know what they were doing. They were just doing a job, just another crucifixion. They'd done many in the past and would do still more in the coming days. They had no idea they were executing the Son of God. Jesus' mission was to save mankind, to obtain forgiveness for our sins, and here he once again showed his characteristic love and concern for all people.
0: Why did the Jewish leaders and Roman soldiers jeer and mock? Well, the problem was that the Jews were expecting a different Messiah. They thought that the Messiah would come as a conquering hero to free them from Roman oppression, not as a poorly born man who would die like a common criminal. So they were spiritually blind.
1: And it was a cruel irony that as they mocked him, saying things like, "Save yourself and us," at that very moment he was saving the whole of mankind. They mocked him by calling him King of the Jews, but that was exactly what he was.

0: So let's look at the two criminals who were crucified either side of Jesus. We saw how they would have been feeling as they approached the place of execution. Now there they were, dying on their crosses. But see the contrast in their attitudes. One of them joined in the mocking of the crowd, while the other saw something different in Jesus.
1: Yes, the second criminal realised that he was getting his just reward, paying the penalty for his wrongdoing, and he recognised that Jesus had done nothing wrong. But more than that, he seemed also to believe in Jesus when he said, "Remember me when you come into your kingdom."
0: Jesus recognised the faith of this man and responded in a way that left the man in no doubt where he was going. "Today you will be with me in paradise." But to the other criminal, the one who had mocked, Jesus said nothing. One reached out to Jesus and sought him and found salvation. The other criminal, it seems, was as blind as the rest of the mocking crowd.
1: So how then can we apply this passage today? Here's the Reverend Richard Brunton with some thoughts on how to relate the passage to daily life.
2: This is a passage which refers to a conversation that Jesus has with the dying man, the man who is a thief dying on the cross. We know that there were two men. One man seemed to have no time for Jesus whatsoever, and to his last breath was simply critical, bitter, full of hatred. But the man that we've been thinking about in this passage has a change of heart. And whereas at the beginning of the crucifixion process, which took some hours, he was as bitter as the next man, time went by and he began to see things very differently. In his heart was the desire for acceptance. He knew he was dying, and he wanted to be sure about where he would be when he had died. He cries out to Jesus, "Lord, remember me when you come into your kingdom." He's saying, "I want to be where you're going to be." He recognizes that Jesus has done nothing wrong. If you're listening to this program and you're wondering, can I be forgiven? Even after a life where I have been in sin, in crime, broken the laws of my country, is it possible for me to be forgiven and accepted? Let me tell you, yes, it is. It's wonderful to know that when we truly understand that Jesus Christ did nothing wrong and yet suffered and died for us, there is a key to our assurance that we can be forgiven. You see, the man knew that he could be forgiven when he realized that the one who was dying beside him was actually Jesus, who had done nothing wrong. My confidence about forgiveness is because someone has died in my place and there is no sin in him. The thief looks to Jesus, calls upon Jesus, and receives from Jesus. You can do the same this very day. You'll never get forgiveness looking into yourself. But if you look to the one who died for you without sin, there is forgiveness for you.
0: Richard Brunton. The Abundant Life program is based on a series of studies produced by SAAN, Study by Extension for All Nations. If you've found this edition of Abundant Life helpful, have you thought about enrolling on our free Bible study course? There are 7 studies in the course which will help you to better understand what it means to be a believer in Jesus and how to live a life that pleases God. After completing the course, we'll send you a certificate to confirm your achievement. If you'd like to start the course, then please contact us. We'll have a local address for you in a moment.
1: Join us again next time when we'll look at another person who met with Jesus. Until then, from Patrick Woodward and me, Dawn Edwards, goodbye.
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1: We are now going to get started with the Reach Out Omnibus with Gail Dippenaar, who very often through the week takes us on a chat through God's Word, and sometimes on very special occasions has some people in the studio who share about their ministries and how they are using what God has given them to bless those around them. And we're going to start off with Monday's episode first, as she's joined by Karen Barkhuizen, and they talk about the items to be given away for the month of August.

0: Good day, my name is Gail Dippenaar and this is Reach Out. It's once again time for you to take a break from what you're doing, get yourself some refreshment, and of course it's a Monday, and that means I have Karen Barkhuizen from Audience Relations with me. She's in here with her August gifts and she's going to tell you what she has got, and she's going to spend a bit of time also reading from the devotional, which we really are enjoying. Karen, thank you so much for being with us.
1: Hello Gail, and hi friends. It's lovely to be back here, Gail. So I have three books I want to tell you about. Of course, the most important one is the Holy Bible. This is the one we're giving away. It's the CSB Outreach Bible. So friends, last week I mentioned that it is a easy reading Bible. It's the Christian Standard Bible. That's what CSB stands for. And it features the highly readable, highly relatable text of the Christian Standard Bible. And it captures the Bible's original meaning without sacrificing clarity, making it easier to engage with Scripture's life-transforming messages and to share it with others. So this has also got some other features I'd like to mention, friends. It has topical subject headings, which is always helpful. You know, when you are looking for, say, for instance, the marriage in Cana, it will be there. You know, you could actually find it easier that way. And then it has a where to turn section with scripture references for common life issues,
0: like depression or afraid or things like that.
1: Correct. So when a friend comes to you and says, I'm going through such a hard time, I just don't have hope, you will be able to find the scripture here, and you would be able to encourage your friend. And then it has frequently asked questions with answers at the back as well. So very, very helpful little Bible. And as I mentioned, as Gail mentioned, there are three books we're giving away. I Can Read is Jesus, God's Only Son. It's just a lovely little read-along, and children who can't read yet would love the images or the illustrations, and I'm quite sure it would help children learn English and how to read. And then Meaningful Moments with God. It's a mini devotional. The gent's name is Stefan Joubert. It's put out by Christian Art, and it's 180 short and insightful devotions that invite you to grab a cup and settle in to spend quiet, meaningful moments with God. Take time to reflect on God's goodness and experience the blessing of time spent in His presence.
0: Now, Karen, I remember last week we read about Abba Father. Yeah. So I'm excited today to hear, what is our reading for today?
1: Well, Gail, it's about taking responsibility.
0: Okay, I wonder, is that something we want to do?
1: Well, we don't have a choice. We have to take responsibility. So friends, I'm going to read from Matthew 6, verse 21. And the author uses the NIV here. Where your treasure is, your heart will also be. I hear you say you have no other choice but to live the hurried life you are currently living. There must be food on the table. The next house installment must be paid. Groceries have to be bought. The kids' school fees are due. Yes, that may be true, but in the meantime, you may be missing God's purpose for your life because you don't allow any quality time for Him in your life. Your life is a deadly race to get everything done. With feeble excuses to justify your flustered lifestyle, you drive yourself even further towards burnout and hopelessness day after day. It looks like you still haven't noticed that your Heavenly Father is looking after you. After all these years, do you still fail to realize that He knows exactly what you need? And that's verses 25 to 33 of Matthew 6. Start trusting in Him from now on to provide that which He knows you need. Take note, not what you think you need, but whatever He has decided. Find rest, the right kind of rest. Don't get stuck in the same old bad habits by living beyond your own speed limit.
0: I think you and I are convicted with this devotion. Busyness, we always talk about busyness because it just seems crazy, doesn't it?
1: It does, it does. But you know, Gail, I want to just add something to this. You know, friends, when I feel I'm on that, let's call it a treadmill or a hamster wheel, and I feel I can't get off, do you know what I've discovered? God forces me to take time out. Sometimes I won't be able to sleep, and I think, what is it that's causing me to not sleep? It's God saying to me, child, you need to spend some time with me. And sometimes I have to sacrifice my night hours. So maybe, this is quite a message, eh?
0: Yes, and I think it's very relevant. I find his writing very relevant for things that we go through during the day. It's things that I think everybody can say at some time that they're really busy. It's just the lifestyle that we live, isn't it?
1: It is, and I don't think there's an expectation like the Corinthians go sit on a hill and wait for God to do it all for you. Obviously, we have to still be very much involved in what we are doing in our day-to-day living, but let's just let God.
0: Oh, that just sounds lovely. Just let God and have some rest. So when you feel you really just out of control and you feel you just can't get your life in order, remember this message that Karen just read to us today. Take time out and rest.
1: Mm-hmm.
0: Karen, what are you going to read for us now?
1: I've turned to, this was not my favorite subject at school, maths. This is the heading of this devotion, friends. Romans 8 verse 31, of course we all know Romans 8 verse 31. If God is for us, who can be against us? And friends, like I said, the heading, maths. Are you afraid of the dark? Does that small portion of life that is yours to live every day get you down? Well, then you have to do the right thing. Pray. Ask God to open your eyes wide for a change. Start doing heavenly math. That will make you realize that 1 + 1 is a winning recipe. Take Elisha. When he was surrounded by the Aramaeans, that's in 2 Kings 6, the one morning his servants got up and feared for their lives, Elisha asked God to open his servants' eyes. But still he could see nothing else than the Aramaeans on all sides. He was paralyzed with fear. Elisha's words, "Those who are with us are more than those who are with them," did not help. According to the servant's arithmetic, 1 + 1 made 2, and that was far less than the army that was surrounded them, until God opened these eyes. Only then did the servant understand heavenly mathematics. He discovered that 1 + 1 is always the majority when that one is God. With God on your side, you are a winner. With him on your side, you will always be the majority.
0: Karen, can you tell our friend very quickly how to get their name on the list and the telephone number, please?
1: Yes, so friends, you send us a WhatsApp or an SMS with three words on it. Two words are your name and your surname, and then what we're looking for is the keyword. The keyword, friends, is READ, R-E-A-D, READ. And friends, the phone number you're going to send your WhatsApp or SMS to is 072-641-4475, 072-641-4475. And your three words is READ, your name and your surname.
0: And unfortunately, only one person's name will be drawn at the end of August, and that person will get all three gifts. Thank you so much, Karen, for coming in and sharing the gifts. It's, of course, I Can Read, Jesus, God's Only Son, the Holy Bible, and Meaningful Moments with God. Thank you so much for being with us, Karen.
1: Thank you, Gail. God bless you, friends.
0: Well, our time is up. And of course, before I go, I always remind you of this, because this is the most wonderful news you will ever hear in your life. Jesus loves you. Goodbye, dear friend, and God bless you until we meet again.
2: Well, it seems this week was one of those special weeks in Reach Out, as Gail had a very special guest in the studio, a representative of Open Doors who goes by the name of Tsakani, who will be sharing a bit more about the ministry coming up next.

0: Good day, my name is Gail Dipena, and thank you so much for allowing me to join with you. I should say actually us, because once again I got Tsakani from Open Doors. She's got some stories that she wants to share with us, something that really touched her heart. So we're going to be chatting to her. Tsakani, thank you so much for being with us again.
1: Thank you so much for having me.
0: Tell us a little bit about something that's really touched you when you were out on the field, because I know there must be stories or miracle stories that you can share with us and help us to also build our faith.
1: Yes, there's a lot of miracle stories that I can share, but I've got one at the top of my mind where there's a couple that came in to share their story. It was the first time having a couple. And what came out of their mouths is something that was just a bomb, because they're sitting there and you're thinking to yourself, I wonder what they've been through. And so the husband is a extrovert and the wife is an introvert. And so they were sharing their life story. And so when you were looking at them, life is okay. Everything is well. But until they started to share their story, and the person that was speaking the most is the extrovert, which is the husband. And he was sharing how he had been believing in another faith. And so he got very sick to the point where he was bedridden. And so he had been praying and asking his God for healing to the point where he didn't receive healing. And so one day he said a prayer and said, to the God that can heal me, I will follow you. And he gave, in fact, before he prayed that prayer, he prayed to his God first and said, I've been sick for a very long time. I'm not receiving an answer. If you don't heal me by 3 o'clock, it is over. My relationship with you is over. And obviously, there was no answer. He didn't receive healing. And so he said within himself, he had seen a televangelist that was preaching the gospel in their country, a very famous televangelist who's got the grace of healing. And so he said to himself that I'm going to go. And before he went there, he prayed and said, God, if you can heal me, I will follow you. Whichever God can heal me, I will follow you. And so he went to the church, and when he was there, he was seated. And so the minister said to him that you are sick. This is what's going on in your life and so forth. And he prayed and he was able to be healed. Something happened when the prayer was happening, and with his wife who was back at home, who was actually preparing a traditional ancestral ceremony that was happening in the community. And so the wife was chewing on what we call chad. Those in East Africa will know what that is. Just chewing on that, it's something that makes you high. You chew on it, it makes you high. And so as she was chewing on that, she had prepared the altar and the shrine, and so the sacrifices were about to happen. As she was chewing on it, when the minister was praying for her husband, she was chewing on it and was about to do the sacrifice. She literally stopped and she got healed from the addiction of chewing that drug. And so when that happened, this man, as he was being healed by God, he vocally spoke, which is a taboo. You don't do that. He vocally spoke and said, from today, I have become a follower of Jesus, because I had been praying. I haven't received answers. I was sick for a very long time and I had not received my healing. And I spoke before I came here and I said that whichever God will heal me from the sickness, I will follow him. And today I have seen that the God that has healed me, his name is Jesus Christ. And so nationally, I speak on TV that I have become a follower of Jesus. As he was receiving his healing, his wife back at home was receiving his healing. So that's when we also see when the Bible says, two shall become one, because they both received their healing and deliverance at the same time. Now, the same man who was living in a community where Christians, they say Christians are not there. They've seen him on national TV that he has now claimed or has vocally spoken on national TV that he has now become a Christian. He needs to go back home, because the people back at home are not going to invite him and throw a party for him. He will go through persecution. And so he shared the things that he went through, having lost his business, with him not being able to work for such a long time. Now that he's healed, he's now old. He's obviously not able to go and get a job. And so now it's the wife that would have to continue with the business. But he's not seated. The same man that was bedridden, the same man that was following a certain faith, has now become a follower of the Lord Jesus. At his old age, he's got two TikTok accounts where he is evangelizing in an area where Christians are not allowed. The gospel people don't want to hear it. He's risking his life. And so we just saw the power of God. And I was thinking to myself, firstly, I don't have TikTok. But if at his age, he's got TikTok and he's risking his life where he is preaching the gospel in an area where Christians are not accepted, how is this possible? How is this possible? And after receiving his healing, he could have just became a secret believer. I mean, that's what some of them have to do. They have to become secret believers because it's not safe to share that they've now become Christians. But he spoke about it on TV, then comes back home, becomes persecuted and says, okay, you're persecuting me, then I'm going to go out in the streets and share my faith. And not only with the people in the community, but with the whole world to see that I've become a follower, but not only a follower, I've become an evangelist.
0: Oh, that's so wonderful to hear how people's lives have been changed and how they are going out and actually changing other people's yes. lives, where they really become the light yeah. in the darkness, where they take the light of the Lord Jesus Christ to a thirsty land, yeah. to people that are really in need. Like mm. Jesus said, I've come to seek and save the lost. Mm. It's not the healthy that need a doctor.
1: Yes.
0: And that is our Savior. Our Savior desires that lives get changed.
1: Yes.
0: And one of my favorite scripture is that God doesn't desire that any perish,
1: yes.
0: but that all come to the knowledge of the Lord Jesus
1: yeah.
0: Christ. You see this in action, so I'm sure it must really uplift your faith too.
1: Yes.
0: Before we go today, I just want to ask you a quick question. How
1: yes.
0: are our colleagues coping that works with the persecuted church?
1: You know, firstly, Pastor Gail, it's by God's grace, because when you listen to the stories, you listening as someone that will be leaving and going back home where there's comfort, they have to continuously strengthen our brothers and sisters. And I think they are coping by God's grace. But what I want to share and would love us to stand in the gap with them is they hear difficult things, they see difficult things, they deal with difficult things. And the prayer would be, Lord, may you give them peace in their homes so that when they are on the field, they can all their energy can be focused on that, so that when there's peace at home, you're able to work effectively. So we can definitely ask the Lord to protect their homes and to protect their peace, so that when they are done working on the field, when they come back home, it can be a place of encouragement, it can be a place of refreshing and not be burdensome.
0: I'm sure there must hear some really traumatic stories. So I think what you're sharing is really relevant. So I think that's something we can add to the prayers. Pray for the colleagues from Open Doors who are working with the people and encouraging them, and ask the Lord just to keep them encouraged.
1: Yes.
0: And keep them strong.
1: Yes.
0: We're always praying for the persecuted church, also for them to stay strong, but we need our colleagues also to stand strong
1: mm.
0: and for God's protection over each one of them. Thank you so much, Tsakani, once again. May the Lord really bless Open Doors and
1: Amen.
0: The work that you are doing, and the colleagues, of course, that work mm. with you. We really ask the Lord to give them favor and to, like you say, keep them encouraged.
1: Yes. Thank you so much, Pastor Gail.
0: Well, our time is just about up, and I can't believe how quickly the time goes when you're listening what God is doing. I mean, the story that Tsakani shared was just so uplifting. You are doing, and the colleagues, of course, that work mm-hmm. with you. We really ask the Lord to give them favor and to, like you say, keep them encouraged.
1: Yes. Thank you so much, Pastor Gail.
0: Well, our time is just about up, and I can't believe how quickly the time goes when you're listening what God is doing. I mean, the story that Tsakani shared was just so uplifting and encouraging, how God can

0: be encouraged, and that is Jesus loves you. And of course, until we meet again, goodbye and God bless you.
1: Available in the city or the countryside, you can take the teachers and encouragers you love with you wherever you go. 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
2: Good day, my name is Gail Dipenaar. Thank you so much for allowing me to join with you. It's once again time for you to take a break from what you're doing. We chat around the Word of God. Today we're going to look in the book of 1 Peter, and we're going to be reminded that we are to think clearly and exercise self-control as we walk through this Christian life. And Peter is speaking to those Christians who are going through persecution and who are going through trials. And even though they're going through trials and tribulation, he still speaks to them about the fact that they need to be obeying Christ and living a life that people are able to look at and say those people are following after a holy God. As a matter of fact, he says to them that those who have been called are to be holy in all that we do. For it is written, be holy because I am holy. So he's encouraging the believers there to live a life that is worthy of their calling. And we're going to start reading from 1 Peter 1 verse 10. And he starts off by speaking to them about the prophets, that the prophets' message was also for us. It says, concerning the salvation, the prophets who spoke of the grace that was to come to you searched intently and with the greatest care, trying to find out the time and circumstances to which the Spirit of Christ in them was pointing when he predicted the sufferings of Christ and the glories that would follow. It was revealed to them that they were not serving themselves but you when they spoke of the things that have now been told you by those who have preached the gospel to you by the Holy Spirit sent from heaven. Even angels longed to look into these things. And I wanted to start our message off today with this, because this is also a great insight into the fact of why we actually also study the Old Testament and study the prophets, because the prophets spoke of that grace to come. And they predicted Christ's sufferings and the glories that were to follow. As a matter of fact, Peter says that it was for our benefit that they spoke these things. Although they probably didn't understand it all, yet they put it down so that we today could benefit from what they wrote. It says it was revealed to them. They weren't serving themselves, but you. So they weren't serving themselves, they were serving us. And now we can look back and see how wonderful the tapestry of the coming of Christ is, thread right throughout the Bible, from the Old Testament right into the New. And we are those privileged people. It says even the angels longed to look into those things, yet we were the privileged ones who were able to receive this grace and were able to receive this salvation and to see this wonderful tapestry that God has woven for us to see. So I thought you would find that interesting. But now let's go on to 1 Peter 1 from verse 13, where Peter encourages them to live this holy life. He says, therefore, prepare your minds for action, be self-controlled, set your hope fully on the grace to be given you when Jesus Christ is revealed. As obedient children, do not conform to the evil desires you had when you lived in ignorance, but just as he who called you is holy, so be holy in all you do. For it is written, be holy, because I am holy. Since you call on a Father who judges each man's work impartially, live your life as strangers here in reverent fear. For you know that it is not with perishable things such as silver or gold that you were redeemed from the empty way of life handed down to you from your forefathers, but with the precious blood of Christ, a lamb without blemish or defect. He was chosen before the creation of the world, but was revealed in those last times for your sake. Through him you believed in God, who raised him from the dead, and glorify

glorified him, and so your faith and hope are in God. So let's just take some time here and look what Peter is saying to them. The first thing he says to them is that they are to think clearly and they are to exercise self-control. As a matter of fact, he says, prepare your minds. Now, when you're preparing a presentation or you're preparing for a race, you think things through. You think clearly. And that's what he's saying. Before we act, let us think clearly, because it's in our mind where our enemy is the busiest. He allows you to see things, he allows you to hear things, and then we start thinking it over in our mind. And if it is a sinful thing and we allow it to nest there and do not exercise the self-control, then soon, he says, we must beware that we do not slip back into our old ways. And that's why he says here in verse 14, as obedient children, do not conform to the evil desires you had when you lived in ignorance. However, Peter is saying something is different now. We are no longer ignorant of the word of God. So when those desires come, we are to think clearly. Is this what I really want to do? Is this really going to benefit me? Is this against the word of God? Evil desires you had when you lived in ignorance. However, Peter is saying something is different now. We are no longer ignorant of the word of God. So when those desires come, we are to think clearly. Is this what I really want to do? Is this really going to benefit me? Is this against the word of God? And then I'm to exercise self-control and turn away from that and rather set my hope fully on the grace that was given to me when Jesus Christ was revealed. So he was saying, think clearly and let us exercise this self-control, and that will help us to live as obedient children and be able to live this holy life that he's encouraging us to do. Also, if we set our hope and on the grace that was given to us, then we know who do we go to when we are battling these things. We call upon our Heavenly Father and we ask him to help us. And that's where we go in our time of need. And that's why Peter spoke about these prophets, because they've given us absolute assurance on this grace that was given to us when Jesus Christ was revealed, because they spoke of that grace and they spoke of what was to come for our benefit. So when we are having the battle of the mind, we can now call on a Father who judges each man's work impartially. He also reminds them that why would you want to go back to that old way of life? Because that old way of life was an empty way of life. And that's why here he says in verse 18, for you know that it was not with perishable things such as silver or gold who judges each man's work impartially. He also reminds them that why would you want to go back to that old way of life? Because that old way of life was an empty way of life. And that's why here he says in verse 18, for you know that it was not with perishable things such as silver or gold that you were redeemed from the empty way of life handed down to you from your forefathers. You see, before we knew the Lord Jesus Christ, we had an empty way of life. But when you've given your life to the Lord Jesus Christ and you've accepted him as your Lord and Savior, your life is no longer empty. You are now filled with the precious Holy Spirit. He also reminds them that when we are involved with this empty way of life, it all goes around perishable things, silver and gold. You see, when you are involved in the world, all you think about is the perishable things, how much money I can make. But he is saying that our redemption has been bought with a much greater thing than those perishable things such as silver or gold. It's the blood of Jesus Christ, that precious blood of Christ. So Peter's giving us a nice comparison here. He's saying when you were in the world, it was an empty way of life. Your inheritance all went about silver and gold, and of course the world always has their favorites. But the comparison he's giving us is saying we are now accepted and we are filled with the Holy Spirit. We no longer have that emptiness, and our inheritance is no longer perishable things. Our inheritance is eternal life bought by the blood of Jesus, and

0: then to also remind us that God has no favorites. He judges man's work impartially. What a wonderful reminder that our faith is worth more than all the silver and the gold, and that we have a much greater inheritance and a much greater thing to look forward to. It says Christ was chosen before the creation of the world, but he was revealed in the last time for your sake. That's how much God loves you. He revealed Jesus Christ for you in these last days for your sake, so that you could be reconciled back to him. It says, through him you believed in God who raised him from the dead and glorified him, and so your faith and hope are in God. And so this is also encouragement for us, as Peter was encouraging them, that though they're going through trials and tribulations, it's just a temporary thing, and that we have a much greater hope because of the Lord Jesus Christ. So just be reminded, we can live this holy life. Let us think clearly before we act, prepare our minds and exercise self-control and live as obedient children. Well, our time is up, and I do hope you have enjoyed our chat together. Goodbye. God bless you, dear friend.
1: Definitely getting the best of both worlds this week, and reach out, having a wonderful guest in the studio, but also having the time to study God's word together. And so as we arrive at Thursday's episode, Gail shared about self-control, which is actually one of the fruit of the Spirit. And the Bible, in fact, tells us that God has not given us a spirit of fear and timidity, but of power, love, and self-control. Let's find out more about it up next.

0: Good day. My name is Gail Dipinaugh, and thank you so much for allowing me to join with you. It's once again time for us to have our chat around the Word of God. So the most important thing for you to get is your Bible. And today I'm here to give you the good news that you have been created in Christ Jesus for good works. So go with me to Ephesians 2, and I'm going to read from verse 1. As for you, you were dead in your transgressions and sins, in which you used to live when you followed the ways of this world and of the ruler of the kingdom of the air, the spirit who is now at work in those who are disobedient. All of us also lived among them at one time, gratifying the cravings of our sinful nature and following its desires and thoughts. Like the rest, we were by nature objects of wrath, but because of his great love for us, God, who is rich in mercy, made us alive with Christ, even when we were dead in transgressions. It is by grace you have been saved, and God raised us up with Christ and seated us with him in the heavenly realms in Christ Jesus, in order that in the coming ages he might show the incomparable riches of his grace expressed in his kindness to us in Christ Jesus. For it is by grace you have been saved through faith, and this is not of yourselves, it is a gift of God, not by works, so that no one can boast. For we are God's workmanship, created in Christ Jesus to do good works, which God prepared in advance for us to do. Now the reason I started at Ephesians 2 verse 1, because it gives us a comparison. Before we gave our life to the Lord Jesus Christ, we were dead in our sins, and we used to live a different lifestyle. We used to take what was created within us to follow after the ruler, the kingdom of the air, so we had a different master, and we also used what was created in us to gratify the cravings of our sinful nature. However, now, if you give your life to the Lord Jesus, something changed. You are no longer by nature an object of wrath. Christ has come to reconcile us back to God so that we're not objects of wrath. And how did we get the salvation? Did it come through works? And he tells us, no, it is not of ourselves. It is not our own works that brought us this salvation. This was a gift of God that came through Jesus Christ. And because we now accepted Jesus Christ as Lord and Savior, we are no longer dead, but we now are alive. And very clearly it says here that this came because of the great love that God had for us. Now that we have given our life to the Lord Jesus Christ, we recognize it's not of our own. However, now we are created for good works, not working for our salvation, but created for good works. Instead of using our abilities and what we were created for our own sinful lusts, we now use it for Christ's kingdom, because we are God's workmanship. God is working in our lives. So let me just read the scripture once again to enforce what I've just told you. For it is by grace you have been saved through faith, and this is not from yourself, it is the gift of God, not by works, so that no one can boast. However, let's think of this now. We are God's workmanship, created in Christ Jesus to do good works. Now, when you think of creation, you think that this is something that's been made that is useful. At one time, when we followed after the ruler of the kingdom of the air, we were not useful to God's kingdom. However, now we are useful in his kingdom, and he is busy shaping us and forming us. And this reminds me of Jeremiah going down to the potter's house and seeing how the potter was working with the clay. And we read this in Jeremiah 18 from verse 1. This is the word that came to Jeremiah from the Lord. Go down to the potter's house, and there I will give you a message. So I went down to the potter's house, and I saw him working at the wheel. But the pot he was shaping from the clay was marred in his hands. So the potter formed it into another pot, shaping it as it seemed best to him. Now, the first thing that we notice here, when it comes to the potter and the clay, the potter is the one that's in complete control. The potter is the one who is shaping and molding because he knows what kind of pot he wants to make. And another interesting thing is that a potter makes different pots unique. They're not all coming from a mold. Every pot that the potter makes is made unique, and he knows what pot he wants and what shape it must be in. So the potter is in complete control. You will see that before we gave our life to the Lord Jesus Christ, we were like that clay pot that was marred and it was not useful for anything. But here comes the but. But because of his great love for us, God, who is rich in his mercy, made us alive with Christ, even when we were dead in our transgressions. Now I am in the potter's hand, and he is busy shaping and forming me to make me useful and to qualify me so that I can do those good works, that I can go and serve. And this is one of the most important things. I have been created to serve, not to sit back and expect others to serve me. God has got something for me to do. That's why he's made me useful. That's why he shaped me. That's why he's qualified me. That's why I'm uniquely made. He has something for me to do. And that means he has something for you to do. He says we have been created to do these good works. That means he has something for you to do. So don't allow the enemy to tell you that you are not useful and that you have nothing to do. God has given you something to do. And so what you need to do is stand up and do what God has asked you to do. You are a pot uniquely created in that shape for the purpose of the work God has created for you to do. And it's important that we all do our part because we are being built to be together to become a dwelling place. Listen what it says in Ephesians 2, here from verse 21. In him, the whole building is joined together and rises to become a holy temple in the Lord. And in him, you too are being built together to become a dwelling in which God lives by his Spirit. How important it is for each one of us to do what God has asked us to do and created us to do, and then also to encourage one another and to work in unity together to fulfill God's plan and purpose. And another important thing is to remember that whatever we do it in humility because it is God that is doing it through us. We need to remain humble while serving and doing what we are commanded to do. In Matthew 18, it says this from verse 1, at the time the disciples came to Jesus and asked, who is the greatest in the kingdom of heaven? He called a little child and had him stand among them, and he said, I tell you the truth, unless you change and become like little children, you will never enter the kingdom of heaven. Therefore, whoever humbles himself like this child is the greatest in the kingdom of heaven. So having heard all of this, what a wonderful encouragement, what a wonderful message that comes to us from the Word of God, that I have been saved by grace through Jesus Christ, that I am useful in God's kingdom and that he has a plan and a purpose for me, and he's busy molding and shaping me and has qualified me to do the work that I'm called to do, and most importantly that I am here to serve. And what a privilege it is for us to be able to serve in God's kingdom and to be part of his family. Don't allow the enemy to stop you from doing what you have been uniquely created to do, because that's his plan. He would like to stop you, and maybe he has. Then it's time for you to pick up where you left off and continue to do what God has called you to do. Remember, Jesus Christ loves you and has created you. Goodbye. God bless you.
1: Wrapping up the Reach Out Omnibus for this week with Word and Worship, and that's coming through in Friday's episode. But we're going to continue the whole musical theme as we, after Reach Out, step into a time of music right here on the station that speaks hope to the world.

Good day, my name is Gail Dipenaar and thank you so much for allowing me to join with you. This is Reach Out. It's once again time for you to take a break from what you're doing, get yourself some refreshment, and it's Friday, so that means it's Word and Worship. Just sit down, relax, I read scripture and we play praise and worship music. Our first scripture, Isaiah 45 verse 22. Let all the world look to me for salvation, for I am God, there is no other.

That was our own Benjamin Dube, and his CD scored Victorious in his presence with Benjamin Dube, and we heard You Are God Alone. Our next scripture is 1 John 2 from verse 1. My dear children, I write this to you so that you will not sin. But if anybody does sin, we have one who speaks to the Father in our defense, Jesus Christ, the righteous one. He is the atoning sacrifice for our sins, and not only for ours, but also for the sins of the whole world.

0: Our last song today came from Wow Gospel 2014, and we heard Jason Nelson, and he sang Nothing Without You. Till we meet again, remember, Jesus loves you. Goodbye. God bless.
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0: What a great way to wrap up that time of music with John Moen singing God is good all the time, and all the time our God is good. Well, it is indeed good to be with you as we arrive at 11:30. And according to our schedule here on TWR Pure Talk, it's now time for Focus on the Family. We're going to listen to all five episodes that were broadcast in the week. And so let's get things started with Monday's episode. Today, we're going to learn how to deal with the emotions of our children.
1: Seeing your child's emotion is an opportunity to see their heart, but it's also an opportunity to see your heart as well. And so to always recognize that God is doing something with everybody in the room, which includes you, Mom, and it includes you, Dad. So God is doing something with you.
2: That's Eliza Huey, and she's our guest today on Focus on the Family with Jim Daly. Thanks for joining us. I'm John Fuller.
3: Here's a billboard. Emotional health is really good. I mean, and you know what? We spend a lifetime moving that direction, especially as Christians. We're hoping to overcome things and to live a good Christian life and to be honest people, people of integrity. And we want our children to be there too. And today we're going to cover how to raise emotionally healthy kids. And what parent doesn't put their hand up to say, yes, we want that. And today, as part of our mission at Focus on the Family, we want to equip you as a parent to do the best job possible as you equip your children spiritually, emotionally, physically to live a good life.
2: Yeah, and Jim, we didn't plan on talking about this, but let me just say this is one of those topics I wish I had known about 30-plus years ago, because if I could have a redo, it would be to go here and to start to talk with my children at a young age about emotional wellness and give them the palette of conversation that I don't have from their childhood, but we're working on now.
3: I would too. Me too. Yeah. Sign me up.
2: So our guest today is Eliza Huey, and she's a licensed clinical professional counselor. She's the director of counseling at McLean Bible Church in the Washington, D.C. area. She teaches counseling at the college level and has a podcast, and she's written a number of books. She knows a lot about the topic, and she's condensed, this is really key, she's condensed a lot of this knowledge into a very small, very helpful, practical book called Raising Emotionally Healthy Kids, Help for Parents.
3: Eliza, it's good to have you back to Focus on the Family. Thanks for being with us.
1: Absolutely. I'm glad to be back and talk with you guys.
3: Yeah. Let's start with the foundation of research. It kind of lays, it paints the picture, let me say it that way, for the listener, the viewer on YouTube. Give us some of the stats on anxiety, depression, and mental illness. What are some of the data points that we're seeing?
1: Well, sadly, we are seeing a significant trend in mental health issues, specifically in children. It was that there was a study that showed within a 10-year period, 59% of there was a 59% increase of children dealing with anxiety, depression, mental health struggles. And let's just be honest, if in a matter of 10 years we saw a 59% increase of, let's say, childhood diabetes or childhood cancer diagnoses, we would be scratching our heads and diving into like what is going on, right? So that's really where I think a lot of parents are feeling that, but certainly people in the professional world as well are saying, okay, what's going on here? This is a significant increase. One in three kids will have a diagnosis of anxiety disorder by the time they're 18. Yeah. I have three children. So like the statistic is very real for me, even just thinking about that. So that's just where we are. It's, I think, not something that's going to take anybody who's listening or watching by surprise either.
3: Yeah. You know, this is an unfair question, so I'm going to tell you ahead of time. It's going to be a hard one to answer in that when you look at all of this, I think of John 10:10. That was a verse that was written in my first Bible as a 15-year-old by a mentor of mine who said, here's the big statement. And it's a big one today, you know, that the thief comes to steal, kill, and destroy, but I've come that you might have life and life more abundantly. Statistically, most of us are not going to be murdered. Thank you, Lord. But emotionally, this applies, that he comes to steal, kill you emotionally. And I think when you look at that data, especially for our children, our teens and our 20-somethings particularly, you put it in that context, the enemy of our soul is after our children. Speak to it in that way. And what is happening in our culture that you would see from a spiritual context, a 59% increase in these situations. It's like, Lord, where are you?
1: Yeah, it can certainly feel that way. And yet it can also feel like, okay, we can ask that question, Lord, where are you? because that, you know, that just naturally comes to us. But we also need to ask the question, like, where is the other things in our lives compared to the input, the time, the energy towards the things of spiritual grounding that the Bible has for us? So what I mean by that is, what is coming at us more frequently? Is it the John 10:10 verses of just like that reminder of who God is? Is it the mentors who are pointing us to truth and spiritual hope? Or is what's coming at us a constant flow of anxiety producing

0: you are as a child of God, or what it means to follow Jesus? Are you more inundated with messages of that, or are you more inundated with messages of measure up or perform, or, you know, this is what's happening in the world? Certainly mental health. I will tell you that mental health is talked about way more than it ever was when I was a child. And in some ways, that's really good. We can acknowledge that's good. We're talking about these things. But in other ways, I have 10, 11, 12-year-olds who I can talk to in a counseling room who know more about diagnoses than I had never had a clue even existed when I was their age.
1: Oh, that's interesting.
0: So it's just very prevalent. And I think when you think about what your question was, it's like, what is coming at us? What's filling us?
1: Right.
0: And especially our kids.
1: And I want to make sure I'm playing the opposition there to give you that ability to hit the ball, right?
0: Mm-hmm.
1: But I think also, you know, when I think about that, the Lord doesn't leave us unprepared.
0: Mm.
1: And I don't think the Lord makes mistakes with the generation of souls he's got on this right. earth at this time,
0: mm-hmm.
1: right? It's all purposeful for him. And I think in that we find our identity, et cetera, as Christians, mm-hmm. as believers. So in those scriptures that say, fear not, do not be anxious,
0: mm-hmm.
1: for I've overcome the world. You look at that and you go, okay, Lord, I want to trust that.
0: Yeah.
1: But can you show me a little more?
0: Yeah.
1: That kind of attitude. So in that context, I mean, having the peace of God, no matter circumstances,
0: yeah.
1: is really what the shalom, the peace
0: yes.
1: of God is all about.
0: Yeah.
1: And I guess the whole battle is about how we struggle to find that.
0: Right. It is. And there is something to being anxious in a way that is, I'm concerned about the things God is concerned about.
1: Yes.
0: And then there's the anxiety that we're talking about, the anxiety that overwhelms, the anxiety that tends to kind of cripple our children. And more parents are feeling this. That, I mean, like I said, the statistic, 1 in 3, that's most parents are going to probably have a child who, even if it's just for a season, has faced a yeah. lot of anxiety.
1: Let me ask you, when you're were pregnant with your firstborn.
0: Yeah.
1: I believe a nurse slipped a note into your hand at the birthing center. I'm not sure exactly, but tell us that story. And what was the note?
0: Well, they gave me all of these great helpful tips on how to prepare for sleep, how to bathe the baby, which I needed that. Like, this was a piece of paper that, this is all we were sent home with.
1: Isn't that crazy?
0: I was a little, yes.
1: Here's
0: was,
1: your piece of paper piece about of how paper. To raise a child.
0: And it literally was one page, single-sided. There wasn't even two sides to it. And it had some things on helping with burping and bathing and dressing and feeding and sleeping, but nothing. And you alluded to this even at the beginning, that there was nothing about how to navigate their emotions or their mental health. It was all about their physical health, their physical well-being, which is good, because goodness gracious, we need to keep them alive when we're sent home
1: yes.
0: with these little ones. But we need to, as you mentioned, help them to thrive. And there was nothing talked about. And so, yeah, definitely felt ill-prepared.
1: I think the challenge, it is kind of weird that you go take your driver's license test. You got a book that's probably 100 pages, right?
2: Mm-hmm.
1: That funky driver's training
2: yes.
1: booklet. But you have a baby. There's nothing but a piece of paper. But I think that's one of the reasons, certainly, why we concentrate on parenting. But how do we equip, especially a first-time parent, both mom and dad,
0: yeah.
1: how do we focus as parents on the full child, the spirit, the emotional part of the child, the physical part of the child? I mean, that's what we're trying to do, right?
0: Yeah.
1: How do we go about getting our focus on the right things as the parent of a newborn?
0: One of the things that you can do is to, yes, you're going to care for them physically. And probably this, the reality that you just need to keep them alive is going to keep you caring for them physically. But you do need to care for them emotionally, which means you start early talking about emotions with your kids. And you can do that by simply identifying. When you have a little child who's maybe just a year old, you can start giving them words for the things that they are doing. So you see them. They're trying to put the block in the little hole
1: the
0: that it goes in. Yeah,
1: peg in the round
0: right,
1: hole.
0: Exactly. And they're frustrated and they're getting mad with this block or whatever. And you see them kind of pounding on this block. You can actually say the words that they don't have.
1: Mm.
0: Are you angry? Or you look upset, you know, so that they begin to see, even at a young age, we talk about emotion words. Because too often, I think people in our generation have the experience of, we didn't talk about emotions. And if there were emotions, if we were talking about them, it was like, stop that.
1: Right.
0: Stop that emotion.
1: That's
0: you know?
1: Weakness.
0: Unless it was mm-hmm. a happy emotion. We only talked about what we would consider, quote unquote, positive emotions.
1: Yeah.
0: If you had positive emotions, we could talk about those. But if we had negative emotions, it was kind of a stop that
1: yeah.
0: kind of a thing.
1: That's true. But in that context, let me ask you specifically, and you're tilting into that, for toddlers, 0 to 3, 4,
0: mm-hmm.

0: that toddler period.
1: Yeah.
0: You also talk about the emotional sheet. Now, I did not know these were actually out there. You could buy them.
1: Yeah.
0: Like smiley face, sad face, yeah, embarrassed. So every time I want to talk to my boys, I would draw these out.
1: Yeah.
0: In my, you know, my very weak ability to draw. But it'd be the happy face, the sad face, and then we had fun with it with the kids. But I just did it without really realizing that this is one of the core things that helps a young child particularly.
1: Absolutely.
0: Point to what they're feeling.
1: Yeah.
0: Add some contour to that.
1: Yeah, I think that's so key because you're modeling for them. And that's not only do we want to point it out, but we want to show them that we talk about those things too. And so I think sometimes parents can feel that we need to not show anything again but positive emotions towards our children. And that's not necessarily true either. And so just being able to help them understand that yes, we can talk about it, and yes, mommy and daddy can talk about their own emotions. But I think another thing that is key in that early age of development is to recognize that you're going to get it. You're in a little bit of a guessing game at that point.
0: Yeah, that's
1: because
0: rare.
1: I share this a tiny bit in the book about a cry at that age, like, you know, 0 to 2, can be sad, can be like, I'm hungry,
0: right,
1: can be I'm angry,
0: I have a dirty diaper,
1: it could be I'm uncomfortable sitting in this mush, right?
0: Yeah, right,
1: exactly. It can even be I'm so overwhelmed by something that I, you know, maybe I get startled and I cry, or maybe I'm very happy and then it starts to turn to cry. You've seen people when they tickle their baby and they tickle them just a little too much and then they start to cry.
0: Yeah.
1: It's like, you were happy just a second ago. So just recognizing that as parents, you need to be an investigator and not just assume that what you see equals the emotion you think. And so trying to kind of, I share the story about one time my son, who was otherwise very, very content, was really agitated through this meeting that I had to bring him along in. And I thought, man, he's usually so good. Why was he so upset? Well, it turns out the whole time he knew that he was not allowed to play with Legos because he was too little to play with Legos, but his older brother and sister had Legos. Well, he had found those Legos before we left for this meeting. And he had stuffed them in his diaper.
0: Ooh, okay, so
1: he put them in his diaper, and then he had to sit on them through the whole through the whole meeting. Well, no wonder, but he didn't really want to tell me or, you know, give up what he was. It wasn't until we got
2: home.
1: How
2: old was he?
1: He was probably about a year and a half.
0: Oh, that's
1: or so.
0: Good.
2: Sounds like he's got some really strong resilience.
0: He's getting ready for the cookie jar.
1: Yes.
0: You know, I'm getting those cookies no matter what.
1: So I had to be an investigator in that.
0: Let's move that up a little bit, and I so appreciate that. And well, again, you can sign up for Age and Stages. This is exactly the kind of content. 0 to 4, what do you do?
1: Yeah.
0: Let's move to that 4 to 7 range where a little bit better cognitive skills.
1: Yes.
0: So emotionally, again, we're talking about emotionally healthy kids, how to build that. What are you doing for the 4 to 7-year-old who can actually begin to argue with you and ask questions?
1: Yep.
0: And
1: one of the things that 4 to 7s do that we sometimes aren't prepared for but are so helpful for parents to be able to understand and kind of lean into is that they begin to empathize in that age.
0: Mm.
1: They begin to recognize somebody else's feelings and be able to connect with them. And so just helping them to understand those that's what's happening in this person and that's why they feel this way. So empathy is really big. Another thing in that age, and I've written another children's book on this called Count Yourself Calm, is to be able to help them take those feelings and manage them. Because I think in that 4 to 7, that's a lot of the times where their feelings are getting a little bit bigger. They have some words, but not enough to really explain what's going on. And so just being able to help them process and manage those big feelings in a way, and that book in particular points them to the Lord and scripture that kind of ties it in. But yeah, managing them, understanding that they're empathizing a little bit more, they're starting to grow and you're starting to be able to have a little more conversation about emotions and feelings.
0: That later stage, 8 to 11, which really kind of covers those early years.
1: Yeah.
0: How are you speaking to that child to encourage emotional well-being?
1: Yeah. At this stage, you're able to interact with them a whole lot more. They care about their peers, friends think about them. So they're not just empathetic, but now they're like aware of their own like appearance. They start to be aware of those things and it impacts them more what other people think of them.
0: Huh.
1: And this is sort of like you're starting to touch on puberty at the end of this stage.
0: Yeah.
1: So it's important to recognize that not everything you see is exactly how they really feel. Like this might be context related. And so giving them some options as well, like, hey, do you want to talk about this now? Or do you want to talk about it after you change your clothes and put your homework away or whatever? Helping them notice, I noticed when you came home today that you seemed really down. Is there anything you want to talk about? Like, you're actually drawing them out a little bit more. They're going to be a little bit more willing in this stage to talk about their emotions.
0: What I like about that is many people that have sat right where you're sitting talking about being specific with those kind of questions. Don't just ask general questions. It feels like you're sad. Can you tell me? Or do you want to tell me about something that happened today? That's much better than just saying, how was school?
1: Right. And you don't want to necessarily ask the why questions because they don't know why. That's just the bottom line.
0: They're only 10.
1: Exactly. Yeah. But you can take the same why question. Like, you might want to ask the why question. Why are you so upset? Well, they probably don't know why they're so upset. Yeah. So instead of taking that as a why question, we just turn that around a little bit and say, so what's making you upset right now? And it allows them to kind of explore it. Or what about that circumstance was upsetting to you? And then you're no longer asking the why, but you're getting the same question, basically.
2: Eliza, we've worked through the younger ages, and now we come to the stone monolith, which expresses no emotion whatsoever or every emotion simultaneously. Yes. I don't know how we lived through it all, but we had six teenagers throughout the years.
1: Yes.
2: So talk about the teen years, because that's just a whole different ballgame, it
1: seems. Sure is. That's probably one of the biggest ones that shows up in my counseling room, though it is starting to get younger and younger. Parents are saying, I want to know how to walk with my child in their emotional health earlier, but let's just be honest, teenage years puts it on full display. It just does. And a couple things I'll say. The first things I want to say to parents, or I do say to parents, QTIP, which stands for quit taking it personal. That will get you through the teen years because so much of it isn't personal. We have to understand that in those years, they have hormones. I remember reading this book when my youngest was 18. And I was reading this book, and it was all on the teenage brain, and it was talking about especially boys, teenage boys, and the amount of hormones that their brain sees is ridiculous. I can't remember the exact statistic, but it was multiple times that normally sees in those teenage years. Specifically, boys are just flooded with these hormones in their brain. We recognize, like, hormones will put us in places that we didn't necessarily mean to go or to say or to do. And so we have to understand that as parents. Now, that doesn't mean we excuse everything, because we have to teach responsibility for if somebody has an outburst. We need to teach what it looks like when you've had that rupture to repair it. But we need to not take it personally. Yeah. We need to recognize there's a whole lot more going on. And then the last thing I would say to parents in this stage is, well, this is true of any stage. So take this for any, but specifically in the teenage stage. Do not match your child. So if you've got a child who's coming at you with some high emotions, it's so easy to just, like, it's sort of like when somebody has a conversation and somebody raises their voice, then somebody else gets a little louder. We can do that with our emotions. Don't do that. That is not helpful.
0: Yeah. Let me ask you that additional tip, because I think that's really critical. I can think back to times that it was so ridiculous. I mean, we got into, again, it seemed to be Trent was the guy. Troy just kind of went right under the radar. I can remember the experience there. We got into something. He was so good at pushing both Gene and I's buttons, you know, just poof, ratchet up. And then we're into this, like, ridiculous emotional fight with him at 11, 12, 13. And I can just remember thinking, okay, I'm the adult here. Why am I acting like I'm his classmate? I'm like in this duel about whose pencil it is. It's ridiculous. What can parents do, the adult, to back up from that and not get taken into that hormone-infused discussion? I mean, what do you coach parents to do?
1: So one of the things I already mentioned, that seeing your child's emotion is an opportunity to see their heart, but it's also an opportunity to see your heart as well. And so to always recognize that God is doing something with everybody in the room, which includes you, Mom, and it includes you, Dad. So God is doing something with you. And so if you can begin to view your parenting in that way, then when you start to feel yourself, we all know what it feels like when our blood pressure goes up. It's maybe in our face. Maybe it's the tension in our shoulders. We all have those telltale signs. Whatever you do in that moment shows your child what to do. So I encourage parents, step away from that situation when it becomes too elevated or too escalated. step away, not in an angry way, not in a huff, I got to leave the room, slam the door. No, that's bad modeling. We want to step away in a way that shows them it's okay to create space. Mm-hmm. But yeah, to be able to say, God, I know you're already in this situation. Yeah. Help me to be more aware.
0: It reminds me of a cartoon where you have this conflict and the, you know, the parent in this case runs outside, slams the door, walks around the block, comes back and picks it up from there.
1: Yeah.
0: It's almost cartoonish. Yeah. Let me ask you, extended family, cousins and things like that.
1: Yeah.
0: The kids are playing and things can happen. Do you find a unique opportunity there? Because they're coming from a different family.
1: Yeah.
0: Is there any way to manage some of that? Do you prep the child on, you know, okay, Uncle Buck and Susie aren't going to be exactly like we are. I mean, what do you do there?
1: That's so funny. I would say based on like my experience, my husband and I would prepare our kids a little bit. Like they allow certain things that we don't allow.
0: Is that emotional protection or how would you classify that?
1: It could be to some degree, but more so it's we're actually bringing them into the situation in a way that's age appropriate to be able to say, hey, we want you to be aware of what we're about to engage in. I think a lot of my parenting where I feel like it went bad was when I was parenting out of fear, the fear of exposure to something, the fear of, you know, is that going to mean that now my kid is going to do something or this one interaction with uncle or auntie or whatever it is going to now ruin my child for a lifetime. And that was motivated by fear. And that is not the way God wants us to parent our children. So if you can even analyze like, Lord, what's going on here? Am I fearful of something? Because God is able to protect them. And the other thing is that they spend far more time with you than they do with auntie and uncle.
0: Yeah.
1: And so that one
0: and cousins,
1: that one experience isn't going to shape them like those conversations that you have with them day in and day out. Yeah. It's the Deuteronomy 6 kind of way of walking with them along the way. So guard against parenting out of fear, because that can lead to a lot of cliffs that we can fall off of.
0: Liza, let's right at the end here, I think it's really critical, especially for parents. And your kids are going, hopefully, to church and, you know, coming home, but they're exposed to people when you're not around.
1: Yeah.
0: What are some of those professional things, being a trained counselor, what should parents look for in behavior?
1: Ooh, yeah.
0: Just to be aware if something may have happened that you weren't aware of, but the way kids might behave to show you they may need some help.
1: Yeah.
0: Maybe even professional help.
1: Sure. So just in general of thinking maybe there's something that I'm not seeing or not aware of. Behavior. When you see behavior, get curious. That's the best thing that you can do. Huh. Don't get frustrated. Don't get angry. Don't get fearful. Get curious. And so you want to be able to kind of lean in and maybe you're asking some questions. Maybe you're watching a little bit more. But some of the behaviors that you'll see that won't be words, but will come out in behaviors are going to be things like change in sleep. That's a big one. Number one problem that shows that kids are anxious is not them saying, I'm really feeling anxious. It's their stomach and their head. So they'll complain of stomach issues that can't be identified as another medical issue. So you've been to the pediatrician, you've talked with them, but they're chronic stomach issues. There's no cause, but it just keeps showing up that they're dealing with some stomach issues or repeated headaches. But we've looked through this. There's no cause medically. We've checked what we need to check. So those are some of the most common behaviors, withdraw, change in interest from their normal interests, or fear that maybe like they all of a sudden don't want to be alone. And it's not just an ages and stages thing, because there are some of those things that are normal.
0: Yeah.
1: But even thinking about like the area of mental health, because I do think parents can feel like, well, when do I know is this just anxiety that a kid feels, or this is actually a problem? Because parents can see things that you begin to think, oh no, if my child, is my child depressed? And if they're depressed, will this lead to something worse? Mm-hmm. And there are certainly times when our kids go through seasons.
0: Yeah. Eliza, thank you so much for being with us. This is a great primer, Raising Emotionally Healthy Kids, Help for Parents. And it's readable. I mean, this thing, you can go through this filled with tips and ideas on how to really zero in on your child's emotional well-being. Thanks for being with us.
1: Thanks for having me and for having this conversation.
0: As always.
2: 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I'm John Fuller.
3: If there's one thing that stands out to me, it's that emotional health isn't something we can leave to chance. 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
4: 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And of course, there's a story behind this, and they're going to delve right into it as we join them now.
5: Imagine having a conversation with a hurting friend who feels like something is off in their marriage. Their spouse seems distant and maybe even is involved with somebody else. And then, what if in that moment you discover your spouse is the someone else and your spouse is being unfaithful to you? That's our topic today on Focus on the Family with Jim Daly, and thanks for joining us. I'm John Fuller.
0: John, research shows us that certainly infidelity is one of several reasons divorce can happen, but this is probably the most critical thing that can happen. Even the Bible talks about this as the one reason people can leave a marriage is when there's unfaithfulness. It does strike me in such a positive way when a couple can hang on, because again, it should not define you. And the strength of the marriages that I see that go through this are far stronger because they're totally exposed, right? You really know each other after something like that. And those marriages, again, not all of them can survive that, but those that do, man, they are bonded in a way that's very different. And today we want to talk about it. This is an extremely difficult issue. I'm so looking forward to the program today because, again, we are in a sexually saturated culture, and sometimes these things happen. And I think the Lord smiles when recovery can occur.
5: Yeah, and we've got some guests who have lived this out in their own marriage. Josh and Katie Walters are with us. They have seven children, ranging in age from 20 to 3, and they've written a book that forms the basis of our conversation today called New Marriage.
0: And sometimes these things happen, and I think the Lord smiles when recovery can occur.
5: Yeah, and we've got some guests who have lived this out in their own marriage. Josh and Katie Walters are with us. They have seven children, ranging in age from 20 to 3, and they've written a book that forms the basis of our conversation today called New Marriage, Same Couple, Don't Let Your Worst Days Be Your Last.
0: Recovery can occur.
5: Yeah, and we've got some guests who have lived this out in their own marriage. Josh and Katie Walters are with us. They have seven children, ranging in age from 20 to 3, and they've written a book that forms the basis of our conversation today called New Marriage, Same Couple, Don't Let Your Worst Days Be Your Last Days.
0: Josh and Katie, welcome to Focus on the Family.
6: Thank you so much for having us.
0: Really good
1: so
0: to have you.
1: To be here.
0: So appreciate it. You know, when we come into a story like yours, I always want to acknowledge right at the front the vulnerability of this. And I've always thought that's got to be a little uncomfortable to always talk about your worst day on this earth, you know, over and over again. But people do benefit from it. Yeah. And I'm so grateful that you guys are willing to do that.
6: We're honored to. The more we have, we realize the more people, you know, our story is a bit extreme, but most every marriage experiences places of pain that are often silent. And so just talking about it, we feel like it opens the door for a lot of helpful conversation for people.
0: Well, let's pop the story open and start talking about that revelation of the affair. Katie, what were the circumstances that led to your revealing of the situation. I mean, everybody's going to have a different way that that's done. It's like a fingerprint. Nothing is the same.
1: That's right.
0: What was going on in your life? What was the day like when you told your husband, okay, I got a problem?
1: Well, I still look back at that day as such a bad miracle in a way, because I don't know how the Holy Spirit just got those words out of my mouth. Because if you have ever been in a place before where you've hidden anything and you've had this secret sin, it can feel like it's going to swallow.

0: follow you, you know. And that day I'd actually gone to a Beth Moore simulcast, and I was in the back of an auditorium, and she said, there's a girl in this room that's in a pit so deep she can't see her way out. And I knew she was talking about me, because I had this secret life, this secret sin, you know, this communication with this man that I hadn't told Josh about, that were also our close friends. And that night I came home from the simulcast. Again, I don't know how I got there by myself. It wasn't at a church we were serving at. It was a church across town. But the girl from the couple, the man that I was having the affair with, the girl came over to our house that night, and she was just in brokenness, and she started crying and saying, something's wrong with my marriage. You know, oftentimes they say women can feel there's something going on, something's not right. So she came, and
1: both of you were there?
0: We were both there, sitting with her in the kitchen.
1: And she's expressing this, and you know exactly what's going on.
2: Which was normally not the case. It's part of what made it the bad miracle. But me happening to be there, sitting down outside with them, hearing her process, and me being confident, like, no, there's no one else.
0: I know there's someone else in my husband's life. And Josh was like, absolutely not. You know, I know him. This would never happen to him. And when she left that night, as soon as she got out the door, I looked at him and said, what if it's me? What if it's me? That's all I said. That was the moment. And again, which had to have been just the spirit getting that out of me, you know, to say that. And that was that we all often say in these stories of confession, it's usually the 10%, the tip of the iceberg that the person's willing to get out. And there really needs to be grace for that in that moment, because it's really challenging, you know, to expose the whole of the entirety of the betrayal, the hiding.
1: That's a really unique situation, you know, that the fact that she kind of sensed something was wrong, and then that was partly due to you.
0: Right.
1: I mean, and to say that in front of the two of you, walk out. Can I ask, I mean, that period of time, how was this, a year, 6 months? And was it just emotional, or was it the whole way?
0: Yeah, so it started probably a year earlier, emotional, just in my mind, you know. And we used to talk a lot in the, I guess, the earlier days, about 20 years ago, about emotional affairs. If you guys remember the book that came out, Every Woman's Battle, you know, where she said, women, you can have this emotional affair. You start dressing for someone, you think about their life, you covet things of their life. That was definitely happening for about a year in my own heart and mind. But not that I would have told anyone, you know, not girlfriends, family, just let my mind go there. And we say to couples that the enemy, you know, even starting in Genesis 3, the enemy who is there often plants things in our minds, in our thought life, and that thought life is trying to take you somewhere. During the course of that year, I just continued to hide from Josh. But what happens was that perspective also starts to shift your perspective on your husband. You know, you start to see their weaknesses. Do they even love me? Do they even care about me? So I think that was happening for about a year. But then on May 29th, we had our third son. And he was in the NICU. He was really, really sick. So again, you can imagine I'm on bed rest. There's all of that happening in the relationship. And we also often tell couples that the enemy is just waiting. You know, nobody wakes up thinking they're going to have an affair or betray their husband. But the enemy will just be patient and wait for the right opportunity. And I think that was the right opportunity in our life, because we were in such a thin place. And that's when the man and I kind of said, in this moment of the NICU, like, that we had feelings for each other.
1: Wow.
0: That was at the end of May. And so from the end of May to August 8th, when I confessed, I just was in the summer of hell, is what I called it. You know, trying to constantly connect with him, the other man, and also try to manipulate Josh and hide from him, not let anyone know. You know, he's a pastor on staff at the church. I'm still serving in the church. So that summer was just devastating.
1: Katie, let me ask you, and then we're obviously going to ask you some questions, Josh. But in that context, the older I get, the more complicated these situations are. Mm-hmm. And I think, you know, when you're young and your faith is building and you're living for the Lord, that tendency towards self-righteousness can occur.
0: Yes.
1: You know, you've got this button down and you look down on other people. The longer I live, that point is this. It's complicated.
0: Yeah.
1: I mean, there is emotional starvation. There are things going on that nobody can really know about, certainly not the Pharisee among us. Mm-hmm. And we do, mm-hmm. we're hard on these things. And, you know, rightfully so. Mm-hmm. But I think the thing that I'm learning is that we never understand the full picture of what vulnerability has been created that nudges us toward these things, toward the enemy lying in wait. And I think that's what I so appreciate about what Jesus was expressing, that he knows our pain. He knows our shallowness. He knows where we ache. And, you know, he's here to take all that away. So I'm just thinking of the couple that, you know, maybe going through this right now. There is forgiveness. There is grace. And I just want to, I know we're early into this story, but, you know, someone's just crushed. Because they've just heard the news of last week they went through it.
0: And that's right.
1: I just, you know, be careful about how you judge others. Yeah. And, it, you know, the end of the story is brilliant and it's good and it's a God outcome. It doesn't always work out that way. So, Josh, coming your direction, I mean, the door slams in the next few minutes. Katie turns to you and says, "What if that's me?" And what did you say? What do you mean? What if that's you?
2: That's exactly what I said.
1: Yeah, that seems
2: and
1: right.
2: So, you know, I remember much of that night in like HD in terms of sitting down, emotions flaring. All of a sudden, we're all out in the front yard.
1: All four of you?
2: All four of us. And I don't know. I you see people walk through really difficult things. And I think maybe just subconsciously question, like, could I do that? Well, I've looked back on our story and questioned, like, man, could I do something like that again? And just feel like in that season, man, it was such a grace covered season where God had given me what I needed for the day, every day, in terms of walking through it.
1: And let me ask you, I mean, again, for the person that, I mean, they may already be divorced, the affair happened, they're looking back now, they're listening. How did you find that grace? How did you want to find that grace?
2: I think I had always had a stubborn faith that, going back to our vows, for better, for worse, for richer or poorer, sickness and health, like there was a commitment that I made that I will finish this race with her, and that we felt called to have a large family. I think a lot of our love early on was based on kind of the youthful infatuation with one another.
1: Sure.
2: And I knew there was a love like the Father's, in the sense that, you know, while I was a sinner, he died for me. He chose me. It wasn't about him just delighting in this kid. And there was a new place of love through pain that was largely a choice, that wasn't going to be, you know, as shallow or as driven by attraction and infatuation. And so ultimately, I would say it's all God. You know, I was committed and surrendered to what I believed best, and I believed that me finishing this race with her was God's best, and so I was going to walk through that.
1: Let me press you, because again, this is the one place, some theologians would argue too, that abandonment also fits into this. I'm not here to debate the theology of all that, but certainly infidelity is the place that God says, that's your exit, if you want to choose it, that you're justified to do so. Why did you not choose that path? I mean, you kind of just said it, but I speak to the person who did choose that off ramp.
2: Yeah. So I'd say two things. One, you know, there's very few things that Scripture speaks to that God hates, and I hate divorce being one of those. So part of it for me was knowing, like, okay, I know that on my worst of days, he saw me and chose me. I can't imagine a worse day in our story. And if my love is supposed to resemble the Father's love for her, I'm going to be all in on this and believe God doesn't want us to have a mediocre, mundane story. Me choosing to stay isn't going to bring about a okay outcome. Like, fullness, abundant of life is what he's going to author through the midst of this pain. But for the person who's chosen another path, man, his grace is sufficient for you. He's kind and loving and gracious and forgiving. But ultimately, like, there are consequences to all of our decisions.
1: Yeah. You're a pastor, so you're counseling couples. Why do you think God said this breach of confidence, this breach of trust is one reason, the reason I would let you out of that covenant of marriage? Why, even though he hates divorce, why do you think he says, this is one spot where you can make that decision. It's intriguing to me.
2: It is.
1: Because God does hate divorce.
0: Mm-hmm.
1: And it's, so it's kind of fascinating that this breach even outruns God's command mm-hmm. to stay together.
2: Yeah.
0: You know, the whole act of infidelity and betrayal is a soul tie that connects you to another person. And when he talks about this hardness of heart, it can be as if you've left the relationship, you know? And so I just think God's grace, like giving allowance for that, that each person has to make their own choice. But I think about your response to compassion when you first heard my story and you said, you know, I just in vulnerability want to say, hey, Jesus still loves you. He still loves sinners. And I think about that's what Jesus did when the adulterer was thrown at his feet, is he recognized, you know, we all get lost sometimes. Like, and he stepped in with compassion in that moment and instead drew to her, you know, and pushed the accusers away. And so I think he makes allowances for all people because we get our own choices, but that God's heart, his character is compassion to draw towards those that are hurting, that are lost, you know.
1: And I even think, though, the whole metaphor of Scripture being the bride and the bridegroom, that the Lord is saying, even though you're a harlot to all of us.
0: Yes. Yeah.
1: That you don't love me the way you should love me. I mean, the whole thing is in this context of trust and betrayal.
2: And I think I largely felt like I was praying God's will. Like, he wants us to have a rich, full, and satisfying marriage. And so, ultimately, the work, I knew there was no switch in her that I could flip to make her want to stay, to make her love me. But I think much of my decision, commitment, choice in that season was aligning with, like, God, I know you want this.
1: Boy, what else could you do?
2: Mm-hmm. Yeah, you brought us together. And so, do it.
1: Yeah,
2: and
1: that's amazing. Josh, let me come to you again, because you created an acronym. Maybe both of you did this together, I don't know, but STAY. Give us the acronym definition, and then we'll come back and look at a couple of those elements.
2: Yeah, so S is start with me, and that's in a situation like ours where it would seem very easy to point a finger at who is at fault, you know, just to acknowledge, especially in the context of marriage, there's some percentage of this that's my responsibility in terms of the culture that I had created in the home. T is take quitting off the table. That's kind of the thought, especially as Katie shared earlier, that people can quit long before they leave. And if it's quit in their mind in terms of their commitment to their marriage or in their heart, long before they leave. A is allow others to be a part of your story. And in ours, from the outside, we appeared healthy, but no one really knew the stuff that was going on in our home or in our hearts. And then Y is yield to vision. And that's about building a desired future together, having agreement and alignment between who are we becoming, where are we going.
1: That's good. But going back to S, let's get into that a little bit with S. Go a little deeper in that definition.
2: Start with me?
1: Yep.
2: Yep. So in our story, I knew that there was nothing, you know, you've heard if one person gets better, the relationship gets better. And I knew in our situation, there was nothing that I could do to change Katie's mind or heart. There was no measure of convincing. She thought that I just wanted to win. I didn't want to lose with a best friend and him being the one that she was in a relationship with. So she didn't trust my motives. She didn't necessarily know that she loved me anymore or really liked me. And so really all I could do was focus on me. And there was a confidence that, God, I know that this isn't your will for us. You don't want to rip our family apart. You don't want to see us go through a life without one another. You brought us together. And so I just focused in on God of, like, okay, if we're going to emerge from this together and if we're going to emerge from this better, then I've got to let you start with me. And so what are the choices I made that led us to this place?
1: It's interesting because I think a counselor would suggest that usually takes a little time for the victim, if I can use that terminology, to get to that place that I had a role in this. What are you talking about? I didn't have the affair. She had the affair.
2: Mm-hmm.
1: And you got to get through that. So that's a great path that you got there so quickly.
2: Well, I still had all of the anger and grief. I still went through the full gamut of emotions, but it was a matter of what do I do today?
1: Right.
2: And even as a pastor, man, I sought God more in that season than I ever had before. I was unemployed. Church had quickly dismissed me, and we were kind of like void of community or a church family. And so Katie was still a school counselor and I was home with the kids. And so they had a morning rest and an afternoon rest that was really, Katie would say, like, kids don't have two naps. And I was like, well, while I'm the stay-at-home dad, they do. Because like, I needed just the sanity of going after God for those two full hours to get me through the day. And so I think that's where God really brought about that.
1: Yeah.
2: That work.
1: Katie, how about you? The start with me concept. I mean, how did that work
0: for
1: you?
0: Well, it does seem easier when you're the one that's fully out there exposed, you know. But the reality is, you know, how we had gotten to that place was I had these desires outside of the covenant God had given me. And what do you do when you have desires more than your marriage, outside of your marriage? And I think these principles of Start With Me, we still use today. I mean, they will help you rebuild in any season. And so for me, what I had to start with me was to start questioning me, you know, start questioning the lies that I was believing, start questioning, I'm thinking this is love with this other man. My first realization was that it was self-love. And it took me a while to get there, that this is called self-love. This is called selfishness. And that whenever there's this desire gap between what God has given us and what we want, that is actually an invitation for us to go to Jesus. So starting with me really started questioning with me, is there any lies I'm believing? Any ways that I'm discontent or dissatisfied, and I've blamed that on Josh. I was a master, what I call blame shifter, where if our life was not going up and to the right, there was one man that was at fault for that, you know?
1: Yeah.
0: And I blamed him for all of that. And so a lot of these principles in the book, you know, again, really helped us rebuild when we were standing on rubble. But they have also helped us even today we want more. We want to go to a new place.
1: With tea, take quitting off the table. I mean, a lot of people will say, you know, the D word is not in our vocabulary, however you want to say that.
2: Yeah. Mm-hmm.
1: But for you, the Lord spoke directly to your heart, something to do with, I think you can have my feet.
0: Yes.
1: So let's connect these dots.
0: Yeah. So again, take quitting off the table for me. I think I'm naturally a quitter. He is not. He is more faithful, you know, but I have a high quit factor. And if there's anybody listening that's like me, Jesus still loves you, but he will meet you to strengthen you towards faithfulness, towards endurance. And so when I would spend time with Jesus, he would give me these words of, hey, you are actually quitting in your mind. You're still going places. You're still not believing that I can restore this marriage. I would think that if I stayed with Josh, I would have done the good Christian thing and I would have ended with like a pal. But God would show me, hey, I am the author of all things, emotions. I can resurrect anything. You know, don't quit in your mind. Really give me your feet. And so that was my language. I would say, God, you can have my feet. My heart is not all the way back yet because of my own choices, again, and sin. But still, that was the reality of what we were facing. My heart wasn't all the way back yet, but I would say, you can have my feet. I'm going to commit myself to you, to your plans, trust myself.
1: Josh, in that vacillation, what kept you engaged? How did you navigate that pain and fear about losing her? I mean, it would have maybe been different if Katie came back that night and said, I'm all in, I'm so sorry, I love you 100%, I made a mistake, please love me, please take me back. But it wasn't quite like that. She was vacillating, which again puts a lot of pressure on you to trust the Lord in the process because you weren't getting the affirmation.
2: Yeah. Well, that's where the great news of you can have my feet. It was like, man, that was the best news ever because at least we were using real words. And I knew just by way of her saying, I don't know that I love you anymore. It was evident on her face. I could hear it in her voice. And so, but the fact that she was telling God, you can have my feet, just meant that we're going to be under the same roof every night. I was pray over her every night after she had fallen asleep. I could be the one to serve her when she got home from work. I'd have her cheese and crackers, a little wine and snack plate. I could go on walks with her in the evening. It's like all the little things that I had taken for granted earlier on in marriage or had not done. It's like, man, I was going to do in this season because I've felt how fragile the relationship
1: was. How did Luke 23 work into your calculus there?
2: Ultimately, it helped me separate Katie from the act that she had committed. God just helped me see very clearly, like, who she is not what she has done.
1: And that is, God forgive them for they know not what they do.
2: Exactly. And so on a day where if I'm Jesus looking at these people that had mocked, beaten, and persecuted, I'm thinking they know exactly what they've done. Mm-hmm. Yet his prayer was, Father, forgive them, for they know not what they've done. And so I feel like a big part of that season, you know, you would never get mad at a spouse or a friend for getting up in the middle of the night and stubbing their toe and waking you up like, gosh, what are you doing? I'm sleeping. Well, ultimately, Katie had made a decision in a dark place. And so in this season, I could either remind her of her name means pure at heart. I could remind her who God created her to be. I could be a picture of him to her, or I could take my anger, grief, disappointment, frustration out on her, and it just drive us further apart. So ultimately, I took all that to God every day in hopes that he would be the one to work in our hearts at home and rebuild something special.
1: I mean, this time has flown by. We've covered just very little of the story. We're thinking this would be one day, but we've got to come back for a second day and continue the discussion. I think it's so healing for people to hear what you've done, what you've gone through. Again, we started with having to relive the worst epic in your, you know, situation in your life, and yet it's going to help so many people. So if you can, let's stick together. We'll come back for a day two and talk more about how the Lord brought healing. Can we do it?
0: We'd love to.
1: All right.
3: 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I'm John Fuller, inviting you back as we once again help you and your family thrive in Christ.
4: It's hard to imagine a betrayal more painful than discovering that your spouse is involved with someone else. The Walters story is not uncommon. In fact, it's a story that has played out in far too many marriages. It's also powerful to hear from couples who have walked through infidelity and come out on the other side, because their experiences can help us recognize the attitudes and behaviors that may place a marriage at risk. If this is something you're facing personally, or if you know someone who is, we recommend you get a copy of Sacred Marriage by Gary Thomas. More than 1 million readers have already begun the journey of deepening their relationship with both their spouse and their creator through this impactful resource. 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
0: I would think that if I stayed with Josh, I would have done the good Christian thing and I would have ended with like a pow. But God would show me, hey, I am the author of all things, emotions. I can resurrect anything. You know, don't quit in your mind. Really give me your feet. And so that was my language. I would say, God, you can have my feet. My heart is not all the way back yet because of my own choices again and sin. But still, that was the reality of what we were facing. My heart wasn't all the way back yet, but I would say, you can have my feet. I'm going to commit myself to you, to your plans.
3: That's Katie Walters describing the spiritual battle she faced in deciding whether or not she'd stay in her marriage. The good news is God transformed Katie's heart and healed her relationship with her husband, Josh. And today, they're more in love than ever before. Welcome to another edition of Focus on the Family with Jim Daly. I'm John Fuller.
1: John, this is a really good news story and a miracle about God's grace and forgiveness and restoration of a marriage that seemed doomed to fail. I mean, when you hear the opening of this, you're going, there's no way they could have survived, because many couples believe infidelity means their relationship is over. It's the unpardonable sin, and there's no hope of reconciliation. But as Josh and Katie shared with us last time, God can do amazing things when our hearts are open and tender towards Him. He wants to heal broken hearts and bring new hope to you and your spouse. And certainly, you know, Gene and I want that, right? Who doesn't?
3: The Walters have captured their story, their remarkable story, in a book called New Marriage, Same Couple. Don't let your worst days be your last days.
1: Josh and Katie, welcome back to Focus.
2: Thank you for having us.
1: It was really interesting, and I so appreciate, again, that vulnerability that you express. And, you know, I said it last time, I'll say it again, to live that worst day of your life over and over again. But it benefits other people, and I'm grateful that God has given you the courage to do this, and I know it's not easy, but thank you for doing it.
2: Absolutely.
1: And, you know, we'll get into more of the benefits of a road less chosen, which is to stay together, to fight for your marriage, to get through an affair, and to come out on the other side with what I would say would be a stronger relationship. Would you agree?
2: Definitely.
0: Absolutely.
1: Yeah, so that is a good benefit right there. Let's
0: That's
1: just start
0: right.
1: with that goal in mind. And let's continue on. We talked last time about this acronym you created, which is STAY, Start With Me. You know, in other words, you and God work some things out. What did I do to contribute to this? I think that takes a lot of courage. You may not get there on day one, but that is the goal. You go in any counseling, that's what they're going to talk about in marriage counseling is what part of this do you own?
2: I'll tell you another part of that I didn't mention in the last episode. It is, God, what is my responsibility in this? But it was also Psalm 34:18, God's close to the brokenhearted. Like, there was grief and pain that I needed comfort that's easy to take to your spouse. Hey, help me with this. Comfort me in this. You're not meeting my needs. So, yeah, S was very much a me and God starting point.
1: There's such a deflecting approach that we as human beings have. I mean, David had it, right, until Nathan confronted him. But we have an incredible inability to look at ourselves.
2: Yeah.
1: I mean, we're generally perfect. we didn't do anything wrong. He was the problem. She was the problem. Lord, deal with her. That's not what the S is for.
0: Yeah.
1: S is not. I don't even know a S word that starts with deal with her or deal with him, right? It's deal with me, start with me. So that's good. T was take quitting off the table. Some describe that as divorce is not in our vocabulary, and that's healthy. Allow others to be part of the story and then yield to the vision. So in that T, just to finish off, because we didn't get to this question last time, Josh, during your recovery process, you and Katie did something called confessional therapy. I'm not familiar with that. So how did that work in this situation?
2: We had never in the past confessed our sin to each other. And so a lot of that is the thought of, you know, God is faithful and just to forgive us of all of our sin, cleanse, purify us from all unrighteousness. But Scripture also speaks to confess your sin one to another that you may be healed. And so I think there was a lot of healing in that season that came from really it being the first time that we confessed the hardest thing to one another. And so it brought us to a place of sharing. You know, Katie would say things like, hey, I used to wear this headband for him, and we would throw it away together. You know, I had never been so excited to throw away a headband.
1: Or, get
2: it. Or she would share a thought, and every time she did, it was so counterintuitive, because you would think something so painful would drive me away, but it was an invitation closer, and that I realized, like, man, she didn't have to tell me that, and she chose to. And so it somehow built intimacy the more we were willing to do that. And we had to get language around it because it wasn't common, especially for me. It would be really hard. So I'd have to say, like, hey, can I tell you something hard? And it let me know, is she in the frame of mind? Is she stressed with the day and dinner and the kids? Can I say something like that right now? Or she would say something like, hey, can you handle me? And that was her way of saying, like, hey, I'm about to say something that could hurt you. Mm-hmm. And I would have to, yeah, you know, yeah, this is a good time. What you got?
1: Right. Well, that's good transactionally. Yeah. Because you could be in not a very good emotional place.
2: And totally.
1: That's the last thing you want to hear, right?
2: Yeah.
1: Moving on into that, allow others to be part of the story. What does that look like? I mean, that could be really dangerous, I would think, initially, that, you know, can you trust these people if you're going to talk about your situation?
0: Well, one thing that helped us in this part of our story is I had a night, probably the lowest night of our whole story, where Josh had found out something I had not confessed to him. He was really upset. We were at my parents' house, and that was the first night that he had chosen not to sleep in the bed with me, and I was so full of shame. And in this night, I actually was so low. You know, that shame is trying to take your life. I mean, truly, for anybody who's felt this shame before.
1: And where is this in the process?
0: This is probably about 3 to 4 months afterwards.
1: Mm-hmm. Okay, after the revelation.
0: After the confession.
1: Yeah.
0: We're here at my mom's house and we're still trying to rebuild, but of course I have all the public shame, but now I also feel this just distance with Josh.
2: Largely because there was still the like pursuit. I mean,
1: the
2: it was
1: vacillation.
2: Almost like a,
1: so
2: drug,
1: you were like,
2: drawing
1: okay.
2: her back.
0: Yes. And so in this night, you know, I honestly got a knife. I mean, I was feeling so low, but I also had my Bible beside me and I pulled my Bible towards me. And in this low moment, I started to hear God's voice and I started to hear him say, Katie, I love you. I have plans for your life. Once I could start to hear the voice of God again, I realized he was kinder than any Christian I had ever known. Mm-hmm. And that freedom started to help me understand that we didn't have to hide anymore from other people. We had been the pastors, the leaders, you have to know what you're doing, you have to have it all together.
2: Yeah.
0: But that changed in our story because we started to realize, why would I fear man when I have a loving God who knows everything, who still loves us?
2: Yeah, and I think for me, that's where early on, part of it was what I would say was adulting. You know, we were in our early 20s, and had gotten master's degrees, started building a family, our first professional jobs, and no one put it on me, but I just felt this pressure to posture, to be the man that had the answers, to be successful.
1: I think that's very normal.
2: Yeah, and it works for you at times until you find yourself in a situation that you can't fix. And so,
1: Katie, I don't want to rush by that because, you know, that was a suicidal ideation. I mean, you were thinking, I mean, the fact of a knife and a Bible right there, that's quite powerful.
0: Well, John 10:10's always been our life verse. Yeah. You know, we like carved it in our driveway of our first home, but we say we didn't pay enough attention to the fact that the first part is a warning. You know, the second part is a promise, but
1: the
0: when
1: thief
0: he says,
1: comes to steal, kill,
0: and
1: destroy.
0: And whenever you've been faced with a temptation, or like I said before, when everyone gets lost, you know, at times away from God, but the enemy's goal is to steal, kill, and to destroy our lives. Mm-hmm. And that's what shame is meant to do. That's why, as Christians, we need to draw close to those that are broken with compassion, because that's what Jesus would do, you know.
1: And I would hope in that desperation, you know, especially teenagers, just in the issue of suicide. I mean, there's a suicide hotline. Certainly call for help. Make sure that that pain is known by your family.
0: Yes.
1: My wife's family has suffered that twice.
0: Oh,
1: two suicides
0: so
1: within her family. So it's a desperate time.
2: Yeah.
1: It's the lowest a human being can be when you're actually thinking of taking your life.
0: Because
1: of that shame.
0: Yeah, it's so true. And that's when, you know, this is critical moments. There's many critical moments in your life, but you definitely need outside voices, godly voices, counsel. You know, why I love all that you offer here with Focus on the Family, but that's the allow others to be a part of your story, because we had realized that the enemy was not each other. We had a real enemy that we were fighting, but we also needed guidance to help us rebuild. And so it was easier to do that in brokenness because we were at such a point of humility. But we've encouraged so many couples. You know, Josh always says, disciple means learner. So humble yourself to grow to a new place in marriage. You're going to have to allow others to come alongside of you often to give you perspective you don't have.
1: You know, when I think about it vocationally, there's probably no greater an example of oil and water than being a pastor and having an affair within that context, either the pastor's wife or the pastor. And it happens.
2: Mm-hmm. Yeah.
1: So I can only imagine that shame could run pretty deep. How did you get on your feet spiritually with that? With, you know, beyond your small group, you ended up, I think, going to Seacoast Church. Was that after the situation? And
2: so we were still in Colombia, and I met a guy named Mac Lake, who seemed to just embody husband, father, pastor, normal guy, but loved God. And he was the first guy that I met that really gave me a vision for the kind of man I wanted to be. So I asked him, hey, if I can cut your grass, wash your car, there's anything I can do to just be around you.
1: Wow.
2: And so I would drive up from Colombia, and he was the leadership development pastor at Seacoast at the time, and we would do goal setting. And he would be like, all right, Josh, what are your goals for this year? And I just remember thinking, like, I'm unemployed and my marriage is busted. My goals. Like,
1: what breathe.
2: What are you talking
1: about? Breathe and eat are my goals today.
2: And I remember he processed it with me, and I remember one of them being he challenged me to be mentally present, not just physically present. And so even just walking through the process of creating goals like that in a painful season, I just think, man, it was a day at a time, a step at a time, God giving me what I needed for that moment, for that day, and trusting him with tomorrow.
1: How about you, Katie? What was their message to you?
0: Well, it was incredible. So we moved to Seacoast really to be around Mac and his wife, Cindy, and my mom was on staff there as the women's pastor, but we didn't think we would ever do ministry again. I really thought I had taken that from Josh. And, you know, we saw Mac as this man and Cindy as people that focused on their family. You know, you think about everybody says...
1: I like that.
0: Exactly. Like, everyone says they want to focus on their family, but do they really, you know?
1: It's got a ring
0: and
1: to
0: so
1: it.
0: That's right. But they did. They really prioritized their family. And so when we would sit with them

0: you know, I would look at her and she would say, what are you scared of? And I would say, I'm scared of me. Like, what if I do this again, you know? And she would say, God is with you. God's got you. You know, she just gave us hope and love, encouragement, and walked with us through pain. Mm. And it definitely changed our life, because that's what we hope to offer others when we sit with them and couples and have coffee with them, is just to give them the same supernatural hope that if God is for you, nothing can be against you. He can renew, you know, all things. So they continued to just do that for us, which was incredible.
1: You talk about celebrating markers. I think, you know, the Old Testament, certainly the Jewish people did that. They'd have a battle and then build a monument by piling rocks up, and that became a marker of a great victory or whatever it might be, a moment that the Lord obviously intersected their lives.
2: Yeah.
1: What are celebrating markers in this regard?
2: Well, I remember the dark days, which anyone listening may be in right now, where every conversation leads to an argument, or where it's been a long time since you've seen the like fun and flirty eyes or really enjoyed each other. When you've been through a long, dark season and have a moment that is life-giving and hopeful, it's like, man, you can't not celebrate, because like something different happened in that season in particular. A silly example, talk about Katie having the spiritual gift of sleeping in the car, that anytime I start it, sometimes I'd feel like before I pull out of the driveway, she's
1: that's
2: asleep.
1: Kind of warm and cozy.
0: Yeah, that's right.
2: But I remember a day where we were driving around Charleston running errands, had got home, and I had the realization, like, she didn't fall asleep. Like, we talked the whole time. She was engaged and with me the whole time. And I just remember it being such a line in the sand of our relationship, because that's the kind of stuff we did in college. Like, there was so much anticipation to be around each other.
1: Talk.
2: I was never going to sleep when she's around me, you know, and it happened again, you know. So it's just identifying.
0: But he stopped and celebrated that. Like, you didn't sleep today, you know. So celebrating the markers is really important along the journey, you know, to value, look at what God's doing. Just like putting up those Ebenezers. My mom is the queen of that. Like, she literally has an Ebenezer wall, you know, in the back of her yard, where she marks God's faithfulness to our family. But these celebrating the markers become really important when you're in seasons of pain. And especially, you know, Josh values faithfulness, obviously, but one of my values is fun. And if you're in a relationship with a person who also values fun, you need some markers of celebration along the way. You know, my stepdad said, hey, about 8 months later, y'all need to plan a trip together. You need to do something to get away together. And those things really did help us during the rebuilding process.
1: It's a good thing to do in your marriage, no matter what condition your marriage is in. Okay, let's get into the why. Yield to God's vision. Just define, you know, what that means. I think I get it, but maybe not.
0: Well, I love vision. So vision, a definition could be just a clear mental picture of a preferred future. And, you know, if anyone's listening and you lead anything, you have to give vision. You have to give a why. You have to talk about where you're going. But I feel like a lot of times in our marriage and our families, we don't do that.
2: And I would say a big part of our story came because we had vision drift, in the sense that in college, we had a very clear picture of who we were going to be, what life was going to look like. But then we started having babies. We got jobs. You know,
1: life became life.
0: That's right, life.
2: Yeah, Mike Tyson's everybody's got a plan until you get punched in the face.
1: Right. That's a good line.
2: And it punched us in the face. And all of a sudden, we had responded to life instead of going after the vision of who we wanted to become. Our life looked more like the result of things that had happened to us. So yield to vision is really more about coming back to the source of saying, like, okay, God, you created me with good works in advance for me to do. You came that I might have life and have it more abundantly. You've uniquely given me gifts and talents. You've put me together with this person. Who do you want us to become together? Where are you leading us, taking us, and then allowing God to speak into and guide that?
1: You use an analogy about the forest and the trees. I think every parent, we've gone to that analogy and applied it in a variety of ways, right? Yeah. Son, you're not seeing the forest through the trees. What does it mean in this context?
2: I would say it's so natural in marriage, especially when there's conflict in a relationship, to get locked in on the source of conflict. Like, what was the thing that initiated this division, this problem, this pain in our relationship, and to focus on that
1: and applied it in a variety of ways, right? Yeah. Son, you're not seeing the forest through the trees. What does it mean in this context?
2: I would say it's so natural in marriage, especially when there's conflict in a relationship, to get locked in on the source of conflict. Like, what was the thing that initiated this division, this problem, this pain in our relationship, and to focus on that instead of the perspective of believing and trusting, all right, God is authoring a much bigger story here, and he's wanting to use this pain, this problem,

0: to sharpen us, to strengthen us, to bring us together. And so I would say the discipline of it for us was more daily having to step back from the tension, the problem, the pain, to look at, all right, God, what are you doing?
1: Yeah, what's the bigger picture? And the parenting analogy is a great one because, you know, we told you we have a 20-year-old and a 3-year-old. And with the 3-year-old, we feel like we're kind of grandparenting at this point because everything is cute. Everything is adorable. We know she's going to get through the passy
2: phase.
1: Those
2: last-borns get the best parenting.
1: Yes, they get the best parents because you're so relaxed.
2: Yeah,
1: you know?
2: Relaxed.
1: You enjoy it more. But the truth is what we have is just a bigger perspective. Mm-hmm. That first born, I was so tied up. You know, I wanted to do it all perfect and I couldn't enjoy it, those moments. And the same can be true in marriage. You know, when you can get this bigger picture perspective, just like Josh said, what's God doing? Where are we going? You don't get so hung up on the small things.
2: Josh, let me ask you about the Grand Canyon. Now, this is going to be funny because I know where this is going. I've read the story. But so often, if we're listening to the Lord, man, he is speaking all the time.
0: Yeah. Yeah.
2: If we can slow down and actually just see it. So you're on this trip to the Grand Canyon. I think Katie's asleep in the car, if I remember correctly.
0: She is asleep in the car.
1: Yeah.
2: Yeah. And then something happens. Yeah. What happens?
0: Yeah, so we're driving up this long, narrow road with just huge, nothing but trees on all sides of us. Nothing of this resembled the beauty I was hoping for us to share together and seeing the Grand Canyon. We had just flown to Scottsdale, Arizona to purchase a car, and we're driving back across the country. But I was like, let's just see something beautiful, you know, to start this drive. And so we're driving up this road, trees on both sides of us. The sun's just starting to set. And I'm thinking, this was a bad idea. I don't have a clue where we are. We're not going to find it. She's sleeping. All of a sudden, we round this corner and the canyon opens up, the most epic view we had ever seen in terms of sunset and the beauty of the Grand Canyon. And in that moment, God spoke and said, that's how quickly your story can change. And I had been in a season where I had hope that God could do it, but I think I was questioning as to would he do it and like how long was this going to take. And so to hear that from him, that's how quickly your story can change. It rebirthed hope in me to where every day, every time she got home from work, I knew all it took was one moment, one dream, one word from God, and it could flip that switch inside of her heart that I couldn't touch. So I start crying. Oh my God. You know, Katie wakes up like, what's wrong?
1: I was like, what's
0: wrong?
1: Happening?
0: God just spoke to me.
2: That's great though.
0: Yeah. Yeah.
2: But I've been on that. That's Kanab, I believe, National Forest. But okay. You come through that. Yeah, that view, that vista is breathtaking. And up until that point, you're just on a road.
0: Yeah.
2: And then you make that turn and go, wow.
0: Yeah.
2: Because there's nothing like it.
0: And everything about it, you know, if you're walking through something like this in your marriage and it feels like a long, boring road lacking any beauty, it just reminded me that there's a much bigger narrative at play, that there's a purpose to the road.
1: That's right.
0: God wants to move and work and shape something in you, but he is leading you somewhere beautiful that if you can keep going, man, he can do something special.
2: Katie, let me ask you this. The thoughts that kept rippling through your mind, and you've alluded to this a couple of times, can I really love him the way I need to love him? Fair question. Probably a deep-hearted question, a desperate question.
1: Mm-hmm.
2: If I'm going to go the next maybe 40 more years with this guy, I've got to be able to love him. What happened as you began to try experiments to see if this is really working, if I really am in love?
1: It really was just the whole in our weakness, his power is made perfect, because I had a right estimation of myself at that point. And if you've ever been through a season of deep shame or brokenness, you know, that's the truth. We are all sinners apart from God's grace. So I had a right estimation of myself, but what I think I had a wrong estimation of was his power, his love, who he wanted to be, his active working inside of me. And so I think, you know, that's what I got to discover over that year is, wow, I have underestimated my God.
0: Yeah.
1: You know, he's not going to leave me in this place of brokenness. He's not going to leave me as this, you know, betrayer. And that's why I think we even love sharing about our pain, because we have seen all the miracles that he's done, you know.
0: Another thing that really encouraged me for that in that season of, would the love be real? Like, what could it, the fun, flirty, free, amazing marriage we'd always wanted, could he still do that? That word bara, in the beginning God created, that word created is bara, and it literally means something from nothing. And so I just loved the, when she would say, I don't know that I love you anymore, I was like, check, like, watch him
1: God.
0: Do something from nothing. You mark those words, because I know God can do it.
2: Wow.
1: And he did, yeah.
2: That's pretty amazing you had that attitude rather than some other things you could say.
0: Well, it was good. And it's like, man, I just feel like so much of it, the angels appearing to the shepherds, behold, I bring you good news that'll cause great joy for all the people. Like if you're in a season of marriage where you would say, this is not great joy, then just know that God is not done. Like he wants abundant life for your marriage. So if it feels like nothing, just know he is the God of creating something from nothing.
2: Well, that's really right. Good. And what a great note to end on. This is perfect. And I'm so grateful to you for, again, coming and telling us about all the flaws, but then how God tied it in a bow. And that's what's most important.
0: Yeah.
2: And the recognition that, we're broken people.
0: Yeah.
2: And so often in the Christian community, we're trying to put that perfection forward.
0: Yeah. Mm-hmm.
2: And underneath that little wrapping paper is a lot of brokenness for all of us. So I love that. Just the way you turned toward the Lord and said, okay, Lord, work on me and then help us. And you're a walking testament. You're your own Ebenezer.
1: That's right.
2: So hopefully your mom has that on the wall,
1: right.
2: The picture of the two of you. Josh and Katie, thank you for being with us. This is so good.
0: Thank you so much for having us.
1: We're so grateful
2: Appreciate
1: for your
2: it.
1: Ministry.
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4: Josh and Katie have once again been incredibly open with us today. 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Thanks for being with us today on Focus on the Family. I'm Alison Schnell, inviting you back next time as we continue helping you and your family thrive in Christ.
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6: When you change your thoughts, you begin to change your life. And that's why something that people are so passive about, what's on replay, they don't even think twice about it. We've got to work to take inventory of our thoughts. The Bible says, take every thought captive. In counseling, we call that cognitive behavioral therapy, you know? But God thought of it long ago, transforming our mind and making sure that what's flowing out of our mind is bringing us health and not the other way around.
3: That's Deborah Folletta, and she joins us today on Focus on the Family. I'm John Fuller with your host, Focus President, and author Jim Daly.
2: You know, life can be pretty stressful. I think we can all attest to that, between work, relationships, and other obligations. The pressure builds and we lose sight of who we are and what we're about. It's, you know, nipping at us all the time. But the last year or so has shown us that it's more important than ever to take care of ourselves, including our emotional and physical health. God wants us to do that. 1 Peter 5:7 tells us we can cast all our anxieties on Him because He cares for us. And that's a great promise. Do we believe it is a question. Here at Focus on the Family, we want to help you bring healing and restoration to you and to your family with trusted Christian perspectives, bring you hopefully that emotional, mental, physical, and most importantly, spiritual health that will keep you in a good place throughout your entire life. And we're going to do that today.
3: Yeah, and our guest, as I said, is Deborah Folletta, and she's a licensed professional counselor, a national speaker, a relationship expert, a podcaster. She's written a great book we'll be discussing today, Are You Really Okay? Getting real about who you are, how you're doing, and why it matters.
2: Deborah, I think John missed the most amazing part. Mother of four. I love that one the most.
6: Yep, we just welcomed our fourth child three months ago.
2: Three months, I love it. And you're actually sleeping through the night.
6: We are, praise the Lord. That, talk about helping with emotional health.
3: Sleep is wonderful.
2: Well, and you know what's so good about that is that's wonderful for moms to hear. I mean, you're a professional mom. You've got the kids. You've just had a child. You're living the dream, even though you may not get enough sleep to be dreaming.
6: Yeah, it makes all the difference. We shouldn't be surprised when those small physical things like a lack of sleep actually begin to impact the other areas of our life as well.
2: Yeah. And, you know, to get serious about it, you are a professional counselor. That's your main thing. And your husband, John's a physician. And you probably individually, obviously, but as a couple, too, I mean, you know, a lot of people dealing with emotional, spiritual, mental health issues, etc. And even though a lot of us put our best foot forward, the reality is in our hearts, we're really not always okay, which is the whole point of your book. Are you really okay? What motivated you to write this? What were you seeing in the culture, in your own friendships, your own relationships that made you feel like, maybe we're putting a mask on?
6: You know, I would say this book was motivated by two different things. First and foremost, the things I was seeing as a licensed counselor in my practice. You know, I'm working with amazing men and women who are spiritually mature, but not emotionally healthy and not mentally healthy. I'm working with pastors who are struggling with burnout or anxiety or depression and things that we're not always comfortable sharing about. But the problem is then the stigma grows and then we're afraid to share about it when we're struggling emotionally and mentally. And secondly, I've been through my own journey of mental and emotional health. I have battled depression and anxiety. Being a licensed counselor doesn't make you immune to those things. And so because of those two reasons, I'm just very passionate about this important message.
2: In fact, to kind of pull the audience in so they can hear your heart, you had one of those full-blown panic attacks. For people that have not had that experience, I have not had that experience. Describe for me and for the listeners, what is that like and what was your particular circumstance? What happened and how did it grab you in that way?
6: A panic attack is essentially a physical manifestation of emotional distress. So you've got all of these underlying emotions, but they come out through the form of a physical manifestation. So you might feel dizziness, lightheaded. You might feel like your heart rate is skyrocketing. You might even feel tingling or sweating and inability to breathe. And many people really believe that something is happening physically. A lot of my clients describe it as going crazy or they feel like they're going to die. And usually you run to the emergency room only to find out that there's nothing wrong with you physically. And it's an emotional response that's actually affecting your physical health.
2: What happened in your case, though? You were traveling somewhere or about to go on a field trip or something?
6: So a few years back, I actually went through a very traumatic miscarriage where I lost the baby, but I also almost lost my life. I started hemorrhaging, and it was a very traumatic experience. But the thing about trauma is it doesn't always affect you in the moment. Usually in the moment, you're in survival mode and you don't have time to face the trauma. Well, about 2 years after that, I was in a safari park with my kids and my husband. And all of a sudden, I started having these symptoms that I would describe as a panic attack. But what I didn't realize was that my body was now starting to process the stress that I had gone through many years before, but never really taken the time to face and deal with and heal.
2: That's amazing, though. 2 years later.
6: 2 years later. I mean, if you think about it, when soldiers go off to war,
2: right,
6: they're in the middle of a battlefield. They are not there to process the trauma. It's when they get home and they're not in survival mode anymore, when things have calmed down. Mm. Oftentimes, that's when trauma begins to impact you.
2: Let me ask you spiritually, from a Christian perspective, what is God doing in the makeup of His creation? Why do we go through that? What is the helpful aspect of it? And what's the thing that we have to look out for?
6: Well, I think by design, it's a beautiful process because it shows you that God understands how human beings work. He knows that when we're in survival mode and we're dealing with the stress of what's going on today, we don't have the capacity to also process it in a healthy way. So He allows us to sort of hibernate in a good way. And then later on, He brings it to us when we're ready to heal. Layer by layer, healing happens. I think if it all happened at once, it would be quite overwhelming. And not only that, I don't think many of us would be able to survive through it.
2: Yeah. In the book of Mark, you point to something I think you call the baseline for general health. It corresponds with the greatest commandment. Describe that scripture in Mark that caught your attention as a counselor that helps people.
6: You know, I think the most important thing to remember as we talk about this scripture is just because we're Christians doesn't mean we're healthy. And Jesus calls us to love Him with our heart, soul, mind, and strength. That's what we read in scripture. When we look at that, heart represents our emotional health. Soul represents our spiritual health. Mind represents our mental health. Strength represents our physical health. So we shouldn't be surprised when we face struggles in those areas, because if we're to love God with our heart, soul, mind, and strength, you better believe the enemy is going to try and attack us in our heart, soul, mind, and strength. So instead of being surprised by the struggle, as Christians, we just need to be prepared for it.
2: And, you know, the reality is we are in this world. I mean, Scripture tells us we're in this world. Paul told us we're going to struggle in this world. We're wired spiritually, particularly, for life eternal with Christ in heaven. But in that context, Christians who do struggle with anxiety, with depression, that's part of my wife's story. She's been on the broadcast before. Her family has really struggled in those areas biochemically. I mean, how do we in the Christian community communicate positiveness about the idea of seeking help? Don't hold back. It's okay. I think my wife would say, Jean would say, she struggled with the concept that if I'm a believer in Jesus, then I should pray that He takes this away. But that can be traumatic over a decade or two, and you're not getting help in that regard. So speak to those anxieties and what Christians should do.
6: You know, those are truly unhealthy beliefs that hold us back from healing. I remember once when I was in the presence of a pastor, I had just come out of a dark postpartum depression. And he didn't know that. And he said, true believers don't suffer from depression because they have the Holy Spirit at work in them. And I was devastated to hear that. He didn't know what I had just come through.
2: And what did that make you feel like? Because Jean and I have talked about this specifically, less than.
6: Yeah.
2: Like I'm not good for God.
6: Right. It makes you feel like you don't have enough faith, or you don't have enough strength, or maybe there's sin in your life, rather than seeing it as a chemistry issue. We see it as a character issue. And that's flawed thinking, because many times what's actually happening underneath the surface is a chemical imbalance that could be caused by many different things, whether it be past trauma, whether it be hormonal imbalance. There's a plethora of things it can be caused by. But we have to understand that we can't just point to it being a faith issue and leave it at that.
2: And the idea that, you know, I want to also acknowledge there are spiritual things that occur around the world. I've seen things that, you know, you pray against, you pray for that person. So those are realities as well, spiritual bondage, etc. But so often in this area of mental health, it is exactly that. It's chemical issues that are occurring in the physical nature that we're made up with.
6: Everything is holistic in the sense that when we're faced with a problem mentally or physically, we do bring it to prayer. I think it would do us better to use the comparison of a cancer diagnosis. You know, when you're diagnosed with cancer, first of all, you don't blame yourself. You know, you don't say, maybe I didn't have enough faith or strength. Mm-hmm. You look at the cancer and you say, how am I going to attack this? You go get medication, you go get help, you go get whatever you need.
7: You get a lot of prayer partners.
6: And then the community supports you. They bring you meals. They lift you up in prayer. But we don't always treat depression and anxiety, which is an illness of the mind and the brain, in the same way.
2: Yeah, and in Mark, I think you're pointing to the scriptures, hear, O Israel, the Lord our God, the Lord is one, and you shall love the Lord your God with all your heart, all your soul, and with all your mind, and with all your strength. And that's what you're reinforcing.
6: Yes.
2: And some people, especially those that are struggling with mental illness, that's a daunting task. Just hearing that, wow, I don't know if I can accomplish that. Speak to the feeling of inadequacy that I can give that way to the Lord, you know, with all my heart, with all my mind, with all my strength. Do people come into your practice asking, how can I do this, Deborah?
6: I think it can seem overwhelming when we look at the blanket verse, love the Lord your God with all your heart, soul, mind, and strength. And we have to remember, this is step by step, little by little, one thing at a time, where we're trying to align who we are to who God has called us to be. This isn't an overnight process of healing. We don't overnight get to a place where we're struggling, and we don't overnight get to a place of healing. And so I think we have to give ourselves grace and realize that healing in all of these areas is layer by layer. It's a cyclical process, two steps forward, a couple steps back, a few steps more forward, but we're moving in the direction of sanctification.
2: Right. And that's exactly the word I was going to use. Life is the process of sanctification, and the Lord knows that. He created it for us. And hopefully we're growing closer to Him, more deeply in Him every day until we die and we're with Him. That's the whole point. Deborah, what's a good way to survey how our past affects us? I know that's something we look at. We've had many guests on the program talking about family of origin issues. How much attention should we pay to that family of origin, the household we grew up in?
6: I think the best indicator of how the past is impacting us is what's happening in the present.
2: Describe that.
6: When we find ourselves dealing with unsurmountable emotional struggles or relationship conflict that doesn't seem to be going away, or maybe an inability to control our emotions, our anger, these are usually signs that there's something that needs healing in our life. And oftentimes it's something from our past that we haven't identified. So I call them these emotional black and blues that happen in the present. You know, when there's a big reaction to something, maybe you feel like it's an over-exaggerated response to a situation. Oftentimes these emotional black and blues are sore spots from the past. Mm. When somebody presses up on them in the present, they hurt.
2: So
6: you know,
2: true.
6: They notify us that something's going on.
2: And in those emotional patterns, then, what are some of the patterns that you've noticed, maybe in your own life?
6: I think oftentimes what happens is we learn from our past experience for the good and for the not so good. And many people listening might say, well, I had a pretty good childhood. You know, there wasn't abuse. There wasn't.
2: I felt loved.
6: I felt loved. Mm-hmm. I have Christian parents. Yeah. Well, I come from that type of a background of good home, good family. They loved the Lord. My grandfather was an evangelist all across the Middle East. But there were patterns that I wasn't aware of that I needed to deal with that were impacting my emotional health. For example, when you grow up in an immigrant family, you kind of learn that you need to do. You need to work hard. It's almost like a productivity factor. And so for me, I equated value with how much I was able to accomplish, because that's what they did, coming from a different country, starting new in America. Even though it was a Christian home and focused on ministry, I began translating that into my life as I need to do in order to be valued by God. And when you get to a point of doing too much for the wrong reasons, you reach burnout. You're empty. You've got nothing left to give. For me, I reached a place of depression. And so even though it was a healthy family, there were still unhealthy patterns that were passed down to me that I needed to deal with.
2: Mm. Deborah, in the book, you use a couple of metaphors, one, the iceberg, and then the volcano. I think they're pretty self-evident.
3: Extremes,
2: but
3: sure.
2: Describe what the iceberg represents and the volcano.
6: You know, the iceberg is kind of our tendency to really stay superficial. The reason I call this book, Are You Really Okay? Is because it's easy to answer that question and say, yeah, I'm good. You know, I'm fine, without really going deeper. But just like an iceberg, there's always more, a lot more going on underneath the surface. And I think this past year for so many people, 2020 was a year of dealing with a lot of emotions. I call it the year of exposure because emotions are like a volcano in the sense that there's always pressure building underneath the surface. When you don't identify those emotions and deal with them in a healthy way, they will find the point of least resistance and you will experience an emotional explosion. For me, it was a panic attack. For you, it might be an anger outburst or disconnecting from your spouse emotionally. Maybe you're withdrawn and depressed. But that's the key, is learning that to be emotionally healthy, we've got to learn to go underneath the surface and figure out what's really going on inside of us.
2: You know, and when you say it in that context, Deborah, I would think that spouses are typically the recipient of the explosion.
6: Yeah, you're absolutely right. Many times relationship conflict gives you a signal that there's a lot more going on underneath in your personal life.
2: Let's move to the spiritual component and the spiritual well-being that we need to seek. What does it even look like? Like emotional, I'm not sure that we know. Outside of going for annual physicals,
6: right.
2: I think I'm lost.
6: Well, first of all, let's start with what it's not. Spiritual health is not a checklist of things we're doing right. It's not, I'm reading my Bible, I'm going to church, I'm praying every day. You can do all those things and not be spiritually healthy. When my husband was in medical school, this guy off the street snuck into the hospital and wore a white coat and pretended to be a doctor all day just for a prank. And it took all day for people to recognize that he was a fraud. He wasn't really a doctor. Just because you wear a white coat doesn't make you a doctor. Doctors wear white coats, but that's not what makes you a doctor. And I think spiritual health is the same. Just because we go through our spiritual checklist doesn't make us spiritually healthy. What makes us spiritually healthy is ultimately why. And what our beliefs about God, why we're doing the things we're doing, what is motivating us, and what is our view of God. And sometimes that view of God can be tainted. We're doing things for God out of shame or fear or guilt, rather than because God is love, unconditional, because of his kindness. And I think if our view of God is faulty, everything else is going to be faulty that outflows from that.
2: Wow. You may be describing all of the ills of Western civilization at this point. That's a big statement you've just made. Deborah, you had an experience, I believe, in a psych ward when you were doing your counseling and you had to do your student hours or something like that.
6: Yeah.
2: What happened in that context and what did you learn from it?
6: When I was first starting off as a counselor, I worked at a psychiatric unit, and I was in charge of this young man who had psychosis, which he was hearing and seeing things. And I was doing an assessment to see how he was doing, and I was asking him these questions, and I started twirling my earring with my finger. It's kind of a nervous habit. Well, little did I know that he comes from an abuse history of a mother who used to also twirl her earring.
2: Oh, my.
6: And the second he saw me doing that, he transferred all of his feelings onto me. He started screaming at me, "You ruined my life. I hate you." In counseling, we call that transference, where you put all of your hurts on an innocent bystander. Sometimes we do the same thing to God because of our past wounds, things we've experienced in our family, maybe an absent father or a critical mother. We tend to then see God through that same lens. We transfer those hurts onto him, and we see him with flawed eyes. And honestly, I think that's the number one thing that inhibits our spiritual health.
2: Let me dig into that for a moment, because it's one of the most difficult questions that I'll get when I speak and I talk about, you know, my testimony is basically, you know, as an orphan child. But men will come up to me particularly and they'll say, "How did you not become bitter towards your alcoholic father?" It's one of the most difficult questions for me to answer because I never did. And I think in that context for me, I had a healthy, even as a child, I had a kind of a healthy understanding. This was his problem, not my problem. Yet, I want to be tender to those 50 men that are standing in that line and basically saying the same thing to me. They're 40, 50, 60 years old, and they're asking me, I'm still bitter at my dad for what he did to me. How do you help that person to say, you got to let go? I mean, what your father did to you, your father owns. You do not own this.
6: Right. I think when it comes to dealing with these difficult experiences, it's important to acknowledge how we feel, you know, not to try to sugarcoat it. Not, I love that you had such a healthy reaction, but I'm also aware, like you said, not everybody does, and that's okay. That's a starting point, right? To be able to say, I do feel bitter. I do feel
2: hurt. And it's okay to do that.
6: It is okay. Because as you're acknowledging that, what you're doing is you're starting to diffuse those underlying emotions underneath the surface of that volcano. You're acknowledging them. You're putting words to them. And I think for some people, through the process of things like counseling, you begin developing empathy for the people that hurt you and seeing that hurt people end up hurting people, right? We hear that phrase often.
2: Right.
6: But when you start having empathy and compassion and seeing where that hurt person came from, you begin freeing yourself from the pain that you carry. It's a process, you know, it's not something that happens overnight. And I really believe that even when you forgive somebody, the process of forgetting can take time and energy and work, and you might never forget, but you're at least able to put that on them and take ownership of what is on you.
2: What about that person who maybe has carried that burden for decades and they get it out there? I do have this bitterness. I acknowledge that. They may have had that discussion with the Lord, you know, kind of the shaking fist. God, why have you done this to me? And they're still in that part of the cycle. They haven't really made it to the letting go. What encouragement do you have for them to say, yeah, I'm okay? I mean, they're really moving from I'm not okay to I'm okay.
6: I just would remind them that healing happens in layers, and not to expect themselves to get to a wonderful place overnight. When you think about past abuse and how many days it takes for you to experience, how many years you've been through that type of thing, to have the expectation on yourself that you're going to heal from that overnight is unrealistic.
2: Right.
6: You're putting too much pressure on yourself. If it takes years to get to a place of bitterness, it might take years to unpack that. Yeah. It might take months to unpack some of those things. Yeah. And it's a process. It's a journey. It's a journey of sanctification, and you're not alone through it. When I think about blame, it tends to happen in three ways. First, we put the blame on ourselves. Mm-hmm. I did something wrong. The next level is we put the blame on God. He did something wrong. But I think the third place where we should land is putting the blame outward on this world, this sinful, fallen, broken world, and the enemy that lurks within. When we can leave the blame there, we can begin to move away from it and begin to heal.
3: 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And I trust that you've been encouraged by what she had to share today with us. 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I'm John Fuller.
4: I think Deborah's openness and vulnerability have been so refreshing, and she's shared such beautiful truth with us today. One thing that really stood out to me was hearing her say that it's okay to admit when you're bitter or even angry with God. We don't have to pretend everything is fine. Sometimes we need to take the pressure off and honestly express what we're thinking and feeling. Often, looking back helps us understand what's contributing to our anxiety, stress, or even depression. It's through that process of honest self-examination that we begin to uncover where our thinking has become distorted or where unresolved hurt may still be affecting us beneath the surface. In Deborah's book, Are You Really Okay? She challenges readers to take an honest look at how they're doing spiritually, emotionally, mentally, and physically, so they can recognize the areas where growth and healing are needed. 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Deborah will be back with us tomorrow as she unpacks this topic even further and shares practical tools to help you move toward healing and wholeness. 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
5: 4 episodes down of Focus on the Family, and we just have Fridays to go. And it is with that that I'll also be saying goodbye to you, friend. It's been a pleasure today, as it always is. And what a wonderful way for us to wrap up our time together than in Friday's episode of Focus on the Family, still hearing from our guest speaker, Deborah. Well, I trust that you'll enjoy the rest of your Saturday. Remember, TWR is here to speak the hope of Jesus into your heart. So be sure to continue your day with us. And of course, I look forward to joining you then tomorrow, God willing, on the very last day of August. So until next time, dear friend, may God bless you. Here is Focus on the Family.
6: But there's still times when those feelings are going to come up. That doesn't mean that I'm backtracking, but I have to acknowledge it to make space for that grief in my life instead of just ignoring it, pretending it's not there, because that grief isn't a sign that I'm moving backwards or that I'm not healed. It's just a sign of the reality that in this world, we will go through hard things. You know, and to be able to face those with confidence and acknowledge those hurts, make space for them, is one of the ways that we heal.
3: That's Deborah Falada, and she's with us again today on Focus on the Family. Thanks for joining us. I'm John Fuller, and your host is Focus President and author Jim Daly.
2: Here's a banner statement. We're not free from stress and trouble in this life. How about that, John?
3: Ooh, I've noticed lately that we're not. No.
2: This is the world, and in the world, you will have trouble. I think that's right out of Scripture. Even when we come to a saving knowledge of Christ, the language we use as Christians, and accept Him as our Savior, we're still going to face times of difficulty, but we can face them with confidence that we can overcome them and have hope in our future. As we read in 2 Timothy 1:7, God gave us a spirit not of fear, but of power and love and self-control. Mm-hmm. And, you know, that's a hard thing to remain in balance in those things. And today we're going to talk with our guest about how to do that. She's got a great book, Are You Really Okay? Which I would say hits that scripture directly about power, love, and self-control. Mm-hmm. Deborah, welcome back to Focus on the Family.
6: Thank you. It's good to be with you as always.
2: Yeah, it's so good. And I love the content you bring as a counselor. Your husband's a physician. I mean, you guys, you're a power couple. And you have 4 kids, 10, 8, 5, and 3 months old, right?
6: Yes, we do. It's a full house.
2: Okay, just on behalf of all the moms that are struggling to keep it all going, how do you just do that with everything you've got going?
6: This is why I wrote the book, Are You Really Okay?
2: It's for yourself.
6: We really have to ask that question in these types of seasons, you know?
2: You know, let me start there for the moms that are trying to do it all. Really, seriously, how do you remain healthy? And I mean in every way, emotionally, physically, spiritually. How do you remain healthy with all of the things that pull on you as a mom? Your kids, maybe your profession outside the home, your husband. I mean, how do you juggle all that and remain healthy?
6: Well, the truth is you don't, and you don't do everything, and it might look from the outside in like somebody's doing everything and doing it all well. I get that question a lot, how do you do it all? And my response is, I don't do it all. I can't do it all, but I've learned to do a few things well. I've learned to set boundaries around my life. I've learned to take care of myself so that I can be filled and pour out to my family. I think in the beginning, yeah, as a mom, I used to feel guilty about taking the time to keep myself healthy. But now I see it as a necessity, because if I'm not full, I'm no use to anyone around me.
2: Let's do the recap from yesterday. We talked about emotional well-being and spiritual well-being. How would you recap that discussion?
6: Yeah, you know, Jesus calls us to love Him with our heart, soul, mind, and strength. Our heart represents our emotional health. Soul represents our spiritual health. Mind represents our mental health, and strength represents our physical health. So yesterday we talked about our emotional health and our spiritual health and really taking inventory of those two areas.
2: Mental health issues affect everyone from time to time. We may not even be aware of it, actually, but how it's dampening down our feelings, our sense of joy. I mean, God says, you know, we should be people that are joyful. But sometimes things detract from that. How does the way we think connect with the way we feel?
6: Scientists used to believe that feelings caused our thoughts. But the most recent research shows us that thoughts actually trigger feelings, which trigger behaviors. Mm. So if we're feeling off or doing things that aren't the things we want to be doing, we've got to really backtrack and take a look at our thoughts. What's on replay, like I call it? I have four little kids, so when I get in the car, oftentimes there's some child CD playing, you know, some nursery songs or what have you.
2: Let me guess, Wheel on the Bus Goes Round and
6: Yeah,
2: round.
6: Something like that. It's definitely not the Focus on the Family
2: Wasn't
6: program because, you know, my kids are listening to all of their little kid songs. I remember once I went on a trip in my car without the kids. And after an hour, I realized I could change the channel. I can go listen to Focus on the Family or
2: it's
6: a podcast.
2: An adult moment.
6: This is, but you're so used to what's on replay in the background, it just becomes the norm. Our thoughts are the same way. We get so accustomed to certain thought processes on replay that we don't even feel the need to change them.
2: Yeah. Wow, that's powerful. How does God interact with that in our lives? I mean, what is he saying to us in that regard?
6: Well, God wants us to replace the patterns of our past with his truth, right? And many times the patterns of our past is how we think, those negative thoughts. In counseling, we call them cognitive distortions. Hmm. They're faulty ways of thinking. Maybe something like black or white thinking, where you see things in extreme. Maybe something like catastrophizing, where you're always looking at the future and seeing the worst case scenario. We've got these default patterns of thinking. Maybe it's a self-critique, where we're always thinking negative things about ourselves or the people around us. God wants us to identify these thought patterns and begin replacing them with his truth.
7: Yeah, that's where I've come to have a phrase of truth before trivia.
6: Yeah.
7: I still like to look at and gather a lot of information, but as a believer, I'm trying to let God's word, the scripture, be my reference point for the day and where I spend a lot of time. It's not like it's, you know, for every minute I read an article online, I'm reading the scripture, but I want his truth to be the thing that's transforming my mind, not the world making my thinking off base.
6: I love that. And it's essentially the question of what am I downloading? You know, what am I downloading each and every day? And are they things I'm downloading from my past? Are they things I'm downloading from what I'm looking on the internet, scrolling, Google? Or am I filling my mind and heart with God's truth?
2: Mm. Well, you mentioned the book, several things that you need to understand in getting your mind straight with truth, right? So you use the terminology black and white thinking, all or nothing thinking, overgeneralization, minimization, and magnification, mind reading, fortune telling. And this one I could really relate to is catastrophizing, because I think the culture, we are living in that right now, where everything is a catastrophe. I mean, you talk with family members, and if it's not COVID related, something is, you know, it's fear.
6: Yeah.
2: Speak to some of those, or maybe the one or two that really capture you. You had emotional reasoning, should, could, would statements, labeling, personalization. There's a lot there, and it's all in your great book, and people need to get it for the complete definition. But what are one or two of those that I mentioned that stand out to you?
6: You know, something like should, could, would. You spend so much time thinking about what you should have done in the past, blaming yourself. Like you mentioned, catastrophizing. We're always thinking of the worst case scenarios filled with worry and fear. The way that we think begins to change our brain, physically speaking. It begins to change the neural pathways, which then begin affecting our emotional health, our mental health. And so there's so much power, because how you think impacts your life. When you change your thoughts, you begin to change your life. And that's why something that people are so passive about, what's on replay, they don't even think twice about it. We've got to work to take inventory of our thoughts. The Bible says, take every thought captive. In counseling, we call that cognitive behavioral therapy, you know? But God thought of it long ago, transforming our mind and making sure that what's flowing out of our mind is bringing us health and not the other way around.
2: So when you're dealing with that person sitting in front of you in your counseling office, What are two or three things you can encourage them to do? What are steps they can take to begin to not be overwhelmed by the world and to transform their mind according to Christ?
6: First and foremost, I think you've got to face your thoughts. Sometimes they're so automatic, you don't even recognize them. Mm. So one thing that I have people do, and in fact, this book is actually interactive. It's not meant to just be read. You journal through it, you know, you journal as you're going through. And one thing I have people do, especially during this section, is begin keeping track of their negative thoughts, to put them on paper, to start seeing patterns in the way they think that they might not have recognized before. And then when we do that, we have the one side, but then we begin to replace it with God's truth. What does God ultimately say about these things? What am I ultimately believing? Am I believing this side of the spectrum, the dark side, or am I clinging to the light of God's truth?
2: When you look at the culture, how much impact is the culture on us in this regard, whether it's social media or certainly body image for women and men to a certain degree? There's so much emphasis on things that Scripture is clearly saying aren't the important things, and so little emphasis on character and things that Scripture does say are critical.
6: Right. Culture gives us a false measuring stick. It gives us a measuring stick as something we can never achieve or attain, and maybe even shouldn't try, you know, whether it be physical appearance or money or success or power. Sometimes we spend so much time trying to achieve those things that we neglect the most important things of how we're doing on the inside, from the inside out, our emotional health, our spiritual health, our mental health, even our physical health. These are the things that we need to align all of who we are with, exactly all of who God wants us to
2: be.
6: Mm.
2: And in the book, you do go to great lengths to talk about areas where we need help, mental illness being one, and the way the culture, and particularly the Christian culture, can shame people that are struggling in that area. I just want to make sure we're really clear on that. We've done some programs on that before, and we get a lot of response from folks who feel very strongly on both sides of this issue. As a counselor, with that person again sitting right there in front of you, how do you encourage them to seek the help they need and still maintain a healthy understanding of God's love for you, His concern for you? But yes, you can get some help if you don't have enough serotonin on your nerve endings. I mean, it can be that simple.
6: You're absolutely right. I recently on my blog wrote an open letter to the depressed Christian. And I explained to them, which I also cover in this book, that this is not a reflection of your faith. This is not a reflection of your strength. This is not a reflection of your relationship with Jesus. You know, this is a struggle that you're walking through. And many times, this is the catalyst to your faith. I look at the times of depression, the darkest seasons for me, when Jesus was truly the closest. I felt Him near to my heart. And I'm grateful He walked me through that process of healing with therapy and medication, because you know what? Even therapists can benefit from therapy and counseling. I don't just preach this because I'm a counselor. I preach it and teach it because it actually impacted my own life during those hard seasons.
2: Man, that is so good. And I hope people are hearing that heart that you have and that we share, you know, focus on the family. Sometimes in the Christian community, you know, we get criticism for talking about the idea that people can get help through counseling. They can get help through medication, etc. Break down some of those myths. Just hit them bang, bang, bang. What would you say?
6: I think many times what we try to do is offer spiritual solutions.
2: What does that sound like
6: to
2: in
6: mental
2: that conversation?
6: And emotional problems?
2: Yeah.
6: You know, things like you need to pray more, or here's a Bible verse, dwell on scripture. When you're in the thick of depression or anxiety or a panic attack, and your brain is not working properly, your amygdala, the part of your brain that's responsible for emotional memory, is going wild. Your neocortex, the part of your brain that's responsible for logic, is dulled down. You can't think about scripture in that moment because that part of your brain isn't actually working properly. And so for us, we have to realize that sometimes those blanket statements actually cause more hurt than help. Of course, we need Jesus and the Spirit and His guidance. We need prayer. We need to meditate on scripture at the proper times. But I think just putting those spiritual solutions on these mental and emotional issues can actually cause damage, can leave people feeling shame and defeat, rather than being encouraged that they can find hope and healing.
2: Yeah, it might be in this is just a thought, but you might want to stop and actually pray with that person rather than give them advice as to what they can do.
6: Pray
2: stop
6: for
2: and
6: them.
2: Pray.
6: If yeah. they can't pray for themselves,
2: yeah.
6: you cover them in prayer. But not only that, it's really taking the next step. How can I help you?
7: Yeah.
6: Just like you would if somebody was sick with cancer or someone just had a baby and they're unable to help themselves in certain ways, come alongside of them. Stay present. See what they need. Ask them how you can help. I think that's the thing that we as the body of Christ can do a better job at, is helping people walk through their struggle rather than dropping off a Bible verse and saying goodbye.
7: Mm.
2: Deborah, you touched on this a while ago, but I do want to come back to it because it is such a tender spot, and it's something that a lot of women and their husbands experience, and that's miscarriage. Take us through that, both as a wife, a mom, but then also as a counselor, and what you yourself went through and how that can benefit others.
6: Yeah. I went through a traumatic miscarriage that didn't actually impact me until a few years later.
2: Mm.
6: I think sometimes we think that the impact is going to happen right away, and we're not prepared for when the trauma comes back a little bit later.
2: Did you feel disconnected at that point? I mean, you're in it. You had this miscarriage, and you know the language.
6: Right.
2: You're a counselor. Were you questioning, how come I'm not feeling this more deeply? Or are you just trying to survive and get through it and hug John? And
6: I think that's what it is. I think as a mom, when you go through something traumatic like a miscarriage, and for me, it was even an emergency surgery where I almost lost my life, you come home and life doesn't stop. You've got the kids. At the time, we had three kids.
2: Right.
6: You've got the ministry. You've got work. You've got your husband. You are in survival mode. And when you're in survival mode, you don't have the time or the energy to stop and really process that loss.
2: Mm.
6: Of course, you feel the loss on a superficial level. You cry. You talk about it. But I think we're surprised sometimes when trauma comes back later. Sometimes we feel like we're backtracking. You know, maybe I didn't really heal, but I want people to realize that God has made it that way. We heal in layers, mm-hmm. one layer at a time. And just because whatever trauma you've been through might be coming back in this season doesn't mean you haven't healed. But it might mean that God wants to heal the next layer and the next layer and the next layer.
2: It's really insightful. And I think it actually indicates something for all of us as human beings, created as we are, that we might expect that to happen not in layers, but in like one stage.
6: Right.
2: We go from wound to healed. And the fact, the way you describe that as being in layers, I don't know what... if it's we're just not patient enough, we don't understand the mechanisms that God is giving us for healing. But all of that's kind of wrapped up in there, right? I could just feel a person shaking his fist at God because that healing has not occurred, and they want to get there, and they're just frustrated.
6: Right. We want to see immediate results, you know?
2: Right.
6: That's the reality. And nobody wants to linger in the process of healing, but that's exactly when the process of healing is most effective. Think about losing weight. When you do that diet and lose 10 pounds in a week, that 10 pounds is going to come right back and then some. But when you take your time to heal, when you're deliberate and intentional about really getting into those wounds and dealing with them little by little, that's when healing is more long-lasting and permanent. That's when it yeah. becomes a part of your life.
2: In that respect, how do we measure that so that we know we're not standing still?
7: Mm-hmm.
2: We may not be there yet, but we're making progress. How do we measure that?
6: I think being deliberate about setting goals. We talked earlier how easy it is to go get a physical checkup, but how rare it is to stop and take an emotional, spiritual, mental inventory. So the question I would be asking is, what is God healing in your life today? That's where we need to stop and ask ourselves.
2: That's a good
6: if the
2: question.
6: Answer is, I don't know, not much, you actually worry me the most because you feel like there's no need for healing. You feel like you've arrived. There's nothing that you identify in your life, whether it be emotional, spiritual, mental, physical. For us to constantly be growing in the process of sanctification, we've got to be doing these check-ins on a regular basis.
2: Let me ask this. And this is something personally for me that's been a bit of a struggle. because I do generally tend to feel I'm in a good place, and I want to represent that feeling, so I'll be honest about it for me. I think Jean might say, well, because of your trauma as a child, maybe you're just looking at the shiny side of everything, and you're not dealing with, you know, the pain of what happened. And I understand that, and I think I have, but speak to me and the people like me who have kind of said, okay, I think I've gotten through it. I think I've forgiven people that have wounded me. I think I've, you know, come to grips with what I had to go through as an orphan kid. But those that know us best might be saying emotionally, it may not be as connected.
1: Yeah.
2: You're protecting. And God gives us that mechanism. It's a protection mechanism. So you don't go as deep emotionally. You do become an inch deep and a mile wide because you don't want to be hurt. Speak to those people that may be not in tune with what their real soul hurt is.
6: Yeah, that's a good one. And I appreciate you for being so vulnerable. You know, I'm the type of counselor that tends to be a little more candid. And so I'll tell people right off the bat, you're not as healthy as you think you are, you know, because the Lord is longing to take us to a better place. And I think when it comes to our past wounds, of course, we eventually get to a place of peace. You know, it's not like a journey for the rest of time dealing with those past wounds, but we can't be surprised when they come up at different times. It's kind of like

0: reasons might my past experience be coming through, and how does that impact me in the present? How does it impact my relationships in the present? The people closest to you are probably going to give you the most insight, because what's happening in the present, your problem spots in the present, your conflict patterns in the present tend to be a signal of the things that you might still need some healing from in the past.
1: Keep reaching. Keep working.
0: Keep working.
1: Yeah,
0: keep listening to Gene.
1: Yeah, well, that's for sure. I'm reminded of a family. I won't mention their name, but they had catastrophic situation where their son and daughter-in-law got married. They took off from the reception in a helicopter, and it crashed into a mountain. So they'd only been married 4 or 5 hours. And I remember standing with him, you know, months after the event, and we were out by his barbecue. And I just said, "How are you doing?" And he said, "Well, what else can you do? You just get up and you keep moving forward, trusting that God is who he is and all these things are taken care of." I can't imagine the pain of that kind of loss. He said, "It was the best day of my life and the worst day of my life." And it gives me tears now talking about it. But as a counselor speaking to those kinds of situations, it's kind of the reality, isn't it?
0: It
1: you
0: is.
1: Get up and you got to keep going, even with incredible devastation.
0: And I think it's important for us in those situations to realize that dealing with these type of deep hurts doesn't have a timeline. You know, we say that time heals all wounds. Well, it doesn't. It really doesn't. In fact, some wounds, when left to themselves, will only get infected with time. They will get worse with time. And so for us being intentional to really face some of that pain and realize that there's no time limit, you know, even for me, I feel like I've dealt with my trauma and my miscarriage in a healthy way, but there's still times when those feelings are going to come up. That doesn't mean that I'm backtracking. But I have to acknowledge it to make space for that grief in my life instead of just ignoring it, pretending it's not there, because that grief isn't a sign that I'm moving backwards or that I'm not healed. It's just a sign of the reality that in this world, we will go through hard things, you know, and to be able to face those with confidence and acknowledge those hurts, make space for them is one of the ways that we heal.
1: Yeah, it's an amazing thing. I think God's formula for this life, we are going to suffer.
0: And we're going to need him. We're going to rely on him.
1: That's the whole purpose.
0: Every step of the way. Yeah. We're never going to walk without a limp. One of my favorite sermons is John Corson actually preached it. And he said, you know, in one scenario, Jacob, who wrestled with God and ended up with a limp for the rest of his life, which reminded him of his need for Jesus every step of the way, his need for the Lord. In the other scenario, a man at the pool of Bethesda was healed. Yippee, I'm healed. And people said, "Who healed you?" And he said, "I don't know." And sometimes when we're fully healed, we lose that connection with the Lord. We forget that I need him. Sometimes the limp that we carry in life, those hardships, those struggles, remind us of our deep need for the Lord.
2: Well, what a great place to end our conversation with Deborah Falada on Focus on the Family today. And she's done a great job of relating God's desire for us to be whole and healthy. And I do hope you'll intentionally pursue some of those aspects that she's been talking about. On behalf of Jim Daly and the entire team, thanks for joining us today for Focus on the Family. I'm John Fuller.
3: It's been a valuable couple of days chatting with Deborah Falada. She's taken us through some important steps on the journey toward healing and dealing with past hurts. One point that really stood out was her reminder that the way we think shapes the neural pathways in our brains. That's why it's so important to take our thoughts captive and allow God to transform our minds, rather than getting trapped in unhealthy patterns of repetitive thinking. I also appreciated what Deborah said about healing happening in layers. That was such an important reminder. It doesn't mean we're weak or lacking in faith if we don't recover from trauma or deep hurt overnight. Healing is often a process, and God is faithful through every step of it. In her book,

0: 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I'm Alison Schnell, inviting you to join us next time as we continue helping you and your family thrive in Christ.
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1: All right, friend, it's 2 p.m. Central African time. 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My name is Tulani. 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
1: You could put your knowledge to good use and earn some cash.
2: Wow!
3: Bart's schemes have a way of backfiring.
4: Oh, I know that!
5: Jared!
6: Hi.
5: Oh, no.
7: Why are you in the closet?
6: That is one tough little girl.
4: It's wrong!
1: It's not wrong. It's your competitive

0: which country first turned cats into pets?
1: Egypt.
0: Very good, Dwayne. Good. Well, here's another. The three wise men are also known by another name. What is it?
1: That's easy, Mr. Allen. The Magi.
0: Well, I have to throw in an easy one every now and then just to keep you on your toes.
2: Hey, Jack, is that you?
0: Yeah, hello, Bart.
2: Hey, where's Whitaker?
0: On a little business trip, and everyone else is busy too, so I'm filling in.
2: Oh, well, I got the light bulbs Whitaker ordered.
0: Good.
2: What's this? Universal trivia from the Universal Encyclopedia.
0: Well, it's a new book Whit had the Universal Press put out.
2: Yeah, I know. I love these. I love them. Go ahead, ask me one.
0: All right. Which author created the famous phrase, Big Brother is watching you?
2: Oh, I know that. I know that. Now, don't tell me. It's that writer guy. He wrote all those books. It's right on the tip of my tongue.
0: Do you know?
2: No.
0: Dwayne, do you know?
1: Sure. It's George Orwell. He said it in his book, 1984.
0: Right again.
2: Whoa, that was great, kid.
1: That's no big deal. I've always been able to do it. My mom says I have a head for useless facts.
0: Oh, I don't know how useless they are. I think knowledge is always handy.
2: Yeah, and it could be profitable, too.
1: Profitable?
0: Now, Bart.
2: Yeah. Ever heard of a show called Kid Facts?
1: With Marty Winkdale? Sure. I watch it all the time. That's why I'm so good at trivia.
2: You'd be great on it. And you could put your knowledge to good use and earn some cash.
1: Wow. How?
2: I advertised on the program, and I know he'd love to bring it to Odyssey. You want me to call him and arrange it and get you on for a modest 10% of your winnings?
0: Bart?
1: Yes!
0: Dwayne, are you sure about this? Bart's schemes have a way of backfiring.
1: But this is a real show, Mr. Allen. I've seen it, and I really want to be on it. Please?
0: You don't need my permission, but you do need your parents.
2: Yeah, I know. We'll go take care of it right now. Do we have a deal, Dwayne?
1: So long as my parents say yes. We've got a deal.

0: know, Liz.
1: Hey, I just told you probably the most embarrassing personal thing about me ever. I trust you that you won't tell anyone about it. Don't you trust me?
0: Of course I do.
1: Then tell me yours.
0: But what if it gets out?
1: Get out how? This classroom is completely empty. No one's even in the hall. Come on. If you can't tell your best friend your most embarrassing secret, who can you tell?
0: All right. But this absolutely has to stay secret, understand?
1: Absolutely. Cross my heart.
0: Okay. I used to suck my thumb.
1: Suck your thumb?
0: Shh, keep it quiet.
1: That's it? That's your most embarrassing secret? Big deal, so did I.
0: Until last month.
1: What?
0: Yeah, most of the time I don't even know I'm doing it, especially when I'm stressed or really tired. During the day I can catch myself, but at night...
1: So that's why you never go to sleepovers.
0: One reason.
1: Whoa, this is Mondo Bizarro. I mean, you're my age.
0: That's why it's so embarrassing. Now I mean it, Liz. This cannot get out. I'm up for the pep squad. They'll never let me in if they know I'm a...
1: Thumb sucker?
0: Yes.
1: Don't worry, Mandy. Your secret is in the vault with the door locked and the combination forgotten.
0: I hope so, Liz.
1: Believe me, you and I are the only two people in the school who know.
0: Whoa! What was that?
1: It sounded like it came from the closet.
2: Jared!
3: Hi.
0: Oh, no, no, no, no.
1: What are you doing?
3: Oh, I leaned back too far in the chair.
1: Not that. Why were you in the closet?
3: Took up a globe for Mrs. Munch for Mr. Peterman's class. She wasn't here, but she left me a note, though. See? Jared, I had to go to the principal's office. The globe is on the upper shelf in the closet. Don't let the door close on you, Mrs. Munch. Apparently, the door locks automatically.
0: Let me guess. You let the door close on you.
3: It was like lightning. She really ought to get that thing fixed.
1: How much did you hear, Jared?
3: Hear?
1: Of our conversation. What did you hear?
3: Nothing. I mean, it was really muffled. You could hardly hear anything, especially about her sucking your thumb.
0: Oh, no, no, no, no.
3: Don't worry, Mandy. Your secret is locked away in my vault, too. And I'm also forgetting the combination. In fact, well, there, it's forgotten.
0: Jared, I'm begging you, please don't tell anybody.
3: I won't, I promise. I mean, I know how I'd feel if my most embarrassing secret got out.
1: Yeah, you'd feel lousy. Maybe that's the way to make sure you won't tell.
3: What do you mean?
1: I mean, I've known you since we were babies, so I know quite a lot about you. Like the fact that you still sleep with a teddy bear.
3: Liz, keep your voice down. You were never supposed to tell anybody about that.
1: I think it's only fair that since you know Mandy's deep, dark secret, she knows yours. That way, if you tell, we'll tell. Understand?
3: Yeah.
1: Say it!
3: Oh, I understand.
1: Good. Come on, Mandy.
3: Man, that is one tough little girl. Whew.
4: Marty!
5: Marty, you look marvelous.
4: Not as good as you look.
5: Flattery will get you everywhere. And this must be Dwayne.
6: Yes, sir, Mr. Winkdale.
5: Ooh, politeness. I love it. Nice angle, kid. Well, I must tell you, I was very impressed with your audition tape, Dwayne. Very impressed indeed.
4: I knew it. Did I tell yous or did I tell yous?
5: You told me's. Dwayne answered nearly every question right.
6: Nearly?
4: You mean he missed one?
5: One or two. Don't let it bother you. Almost everyone does.
4: Almost? You mean someone got them all right?
5: Yeah, for the first time, as a matter of fact. He was the only one who scored better than Dwayne.
6: Who was it?
7: It was me.
5: Bart, Dwayne, meet Brian Brainerd.
7: Also known as Brian the Brain. No one knows more trivia than me. No one.
6: Is that so? Well then, maybe you can tell me how many candles are in a menorah.
7: Easy. Seven.
6: What do they represent?
7: The 7 days of creation.
6: What else?
7: The seven continents.
4: Is he right?
6: Yeah.
7: Of course I am. I'm never wrong. Now maybe you can answer me a question. Who led the raid on Harper's Ferry in 1859?
6: Simple. Robert E. Lee, later commander of the Confederate Army in the Civil War.
4: Is he right?
7: Yeah.
4: Attaboy, Dwayne.
7: But Who was his great-grandmother?
4: Huh? His great-grandmother? Now how is he supposed to know that?
7: That's why it's called trivia. So, Dwayne, got the answer?
5: Now, you two. Save it for the real thing. This is going to be great, I can tell. Let's see. Dwayne, your contract is all signed, but Brian, I still need your parents' signature.
7: My mom's out in the car.
5: Let's go.
7: Sure. See you guys at the show. Oh, and by the way, Dwayne, the answer is Martha Washington.
4: Martha? Yeah, I knew that. And so did Dwayne. You knew that, didn't you?
6: No, I didn't.
4: What?
6: He's good. Really good. Better than I am.
4: Ah, oh, come on now. That didn't mean nothing. He just got lucky.
6: No. He knew. He knew and I didn't. Mr. Rathbone, I don't think I can beat him.
4: Sure you can. You just gotta have a positive attitude. Think about all the money you'll win. Think about my 10%.
6: I don't know.
4: Hey, you're getting yourself all worked up over nothing. What you need is a little competitive edge.
6: Edge? What edge?
4: You leave that to me. Now, I want you to go home, relax, and I'll take care of everything, okay?
6: Okay. I'll see you later, Mr. Rathbone.
4: Goodbye! Nobody's gonna take away my 10%. Now, where's Marty?
0: Liz! Liz!
1: Mandy, what is it? What's wrong?
0: It's out.
1: What's out?
0: My secret! It's out!
1: What?
0: I went to pep squad tryouts, and right as I started my cheer, all the girls started sucking their thumbs.
1: Oh, no!
0: Now everybody knows. I can't stay here. I've got to get away.
1: Mandy, wait!
0: No, I've got to go!
1: Mandy! Jared.
2: Jared.
3: Hi, Mr. Allen. When's Mr. Whitaker going to be back?
2: Next week. What can I get you?
3: Chocolate soda, please.
2: Coming up.
3: Thanks.
1: Jared!
3: Oh, hi, Liz.
1: Don't you hi, Liz, me, you double-crossing loudmouth snake in the grass.
3: Whoa, what's going on?
2: Here, now, you too. What's this all about?
1: Ask Jared. He can't keep anything quiet.
3: Yes, I can.
1: He overheard a very sensitive secret about me, Mr. Allen, and then he blabbed it all over the school.
3: I did not. I didn't tell anybody.
1: Don't add lying to your crimes.
2: All right, Liz, that's enough.
1: Don't worry, Mr. Allen. I'm leaving. I don't want to spend one more second around this guy than I have to.
2: All right, Jared. What was that all about?
3: Well, okay, there was...
1: And by the way, I want everyone here to know that Jared DeWitt sleeps every night with a large pink teddy bear named Mr. Bobo.
3: Liz!
2: Oh, boy.
3: Didn't tell. I didn't.
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6: You wanted to see me, Mr. Rathbone?
4: Dwayne! You got my message. Good. Come on back to the office. I got something for you.
6: Really? What?
4: The end of your worries.
6: What do you mean?
4: Well, I pulled a few strings and managed to get you this.
6: A piece of paper?
4: Oh, no. Not just a piece of paper. A piece of paper with the answers to the game show questions.
6: What?
4: I told you I'd take care of everything.
6: I can't believe this.
4: You can thank me later. Right now, start memorizing.
6: No!
4: What do you mean, no?
6: It's wrong.
4: It's not wrong. It's your competitive edge.
6: This isn't competitive. It's cheating.
4: No. Look, when you did your audition, you had to answer a lot of questions, right?
6: Yeah.
4: Questions like on a test at school, right?
6: Right.
4: And when you take a test at school, you study the material beforehand, don't you?
6: Yeah.
4: Including all the answers, right?
6: Well, yeah.
4: So, what's the difference?
6: I don't know. I just think there is. That's all.
4: Dwayne, all I want is what's best for you. You wanted to be on Kid Facts. I got you on the program. In fact, you gotta appear on the program now. Your contract says so. I want you to appear on it and win. Win lots of money. But if you want to appear on it and embarrass yourself in front of all your friends and the whole town and the whole state, well, I can't stop you.
6: The whole state?
4: And all your friends. They're all going to be watching, you know. Come on. Have I ever led you wrong?
6: No. All right. Give me the paper.

0: really told everyone at Wits End about the teddy bear?
1: Yep. I blurted it out in front of the whole crowd. Mr. Allen didn't want me to, but I did it before he could stop me.
0: I can't believe it.
1: Hey, you can't say Jared wasn't warned. It's what he gets for being such a blabbermouth. It'll be a long time before he does something like that again.
0: Yeah.
1: What gets me is that the Pep Squad was so quick to believe him. I mean, normally they wouldn't give Jared the time of day.
0: I guess some people just want to hear bad things about others. They didn't waste any time spreading it around, that's for sure.
1: What do you mean?
0: My mom has a friend all the way across town who heard about it.
1: Across town?
0: Yeah, Mrs. Vogelman. She has a hairdressing salon.
1: Vogel Cuts?
0: Yeah, how'd you know?
1: Oh, boy.
0: What's the matter?
1: Well, I have this friend across town who also goes to Vogel Cuts.
0: Oh, really? Who?
1: You don't know her. I see her maybe once a month, and, well, we talk about things and people.
0: So,
1: last time I saw her, we talked about you.
0: Me?
1: And a certain thing that recently happened to you.
0: Thing? Oh, no, no, oh, no, no, no. Oh, Liz, you didn't.
1: I did. She was all the way across town. I didn't think it would ever get back to you.
0: How could you do this?
1: I'm sorry, Mandy. I'm so, so sorry. Please forgive me. I'll make it up to you. I promise. Just please forgive me.
0: All right. It's okay. I forgive you. My secret is already out anyway. This doesn't really change anything. Except for the fact that I won't be telling you any secrets in the near future.
1: Oh, Mandy.
0: I just can't believe that all along it was you, not Jared.
2: Jared!
0: He's the one you really have to make it up to.
1: We have to find him. Come on!
3: Hi, Mr. Allen.
4: Well, how's our Kid Fact contestant? You ready for the show this afternoon? I'll be watching and cheering for you.
3: Yeah, great. Thanks.
4: You don't sound very excited. Are you nervous about being on TV?
3: No, not about that.
4: Is something wrong?
3: Mr. Allen, can I ask you a hypothetical question?
4: Sure.
3: Suppose you had a friend who was about to take a test, but he didn't think he was going to do very well on it. Then, the night before the test, he got a hold of a copy of the answers. Would he be wrong to look at it?
4: Well, did this person study for the test?
3: Oh, yeah, he spent a ton of time studying.
4: Then why would he need to look at the answers? He'd already know them, wouldn't he?
3: Well, most of them, but not all of them.
4: Then I'd say this person should take the test without looking at the answers and do his best. He'd probably surprise himself.
3: But what if his best isn't good enough to beat a really arrogant kid who gets the answers right every time?
4: Well, then we're talking about pride, aren't we? And we know where that gets us. It got Satan kicked out of heaven.
3: Yeah. So you're saying this person shouldn't look at the answers?
4: No, Duane, he shouldn't.
3: Oh. Can I ask you another hypothetical question?
4: Sure.
3: What if he already did?
4: Oh, well, then this person needs to do the right thing and disqualify himself. Even if it means losing to the really arrogant kid.
3: Yeah. I had a feeling that's what you would say. I'll see you later, Mr. Allen.
4: Duane, hypothetically speaking, what do you think this person will do?
3: Hypothetically, I don't know. I guess he'll decide before the test.
4: I hope he makes the right choice.
3: Yeah, me too. Hi, Mandy. Liz.
0: Hi, Duane.
1: Hi.
4: Well, girls, found Jared yet?
0: No. We've been looking for an hour. I think he's hiding from us.
4: You can't really blame him, can you?
1: No.
0: But we really do want to find him and apologize.
4: I believe you. And it just so happens I know where he is.
1: You do?
0: Where?
4: Jared, come on out.
5: Hi, guys.
0: Oh, Jared, we're sorry.
1: Yeah, it was all my fault. I jumped to a conclusion and I was very mean. I know there's no way to make it up to you, but please forgive me. Please, please, please.
5: You're right. There is no way to make it up to me.
4: Jared.
5: But I forgive you.
0: Oh, good.
1: Thank you.
4: Well, I'm glad everything worked out for you all. Next time, Liz, maybe you won't be so quick to rush to judgment and spout off before you know the whole truth.
1: Yeah, I won't.
4: Mandy, if you don't want your secrets to get out, don't tell them to anybody.
0: Yeah, you're right, Mr. Allen.
4: And Jared...
5: Hey, all I did was get locked in a closet.
4: And listened in on other people's conversations without letting them know you were there.
5: Yeah, I guess I did that too.
4: That's good you've all learned something. Now, how about a dish of ice cream on the house?
5: Yeah! Actually, Liz, you did me a favor.
1: Favor?
5: See, after you told everyone about Mr. Bobo, I made up my mind to stop sleeping with him. Hasn't been easy, but so far so good. Mr. Bobo has gone bye-bye.
1: That's great, Jared. Does this mean you're going to get rid of Tony the Turtle, too?
5: Liz!
1: Oops.
0: Tony the Turtle?
5: I can't believe you did that!
1: I'm sorry, I thought they knew!
5: I got up to here with you, you know that? You know, hey!
2: All right, there, all right.
1: Stop it!
2: I can't wait for Wit to get back.
6: And now, it's time for Kid Facts, the game of trivia. And here's your host, Marty Winkdale.
7: Thank you, and thank you. I am Marty Winkdale. Welcome to Kid Facts. Our contestants today are two young men from right here in Odyssey. Let's hear it for Brian and Dwayne. Hands on your buzzers, gentlemen. Here's your first question. Which country gave us the game of golf? Yes, Dwayne. Dwayne?
3: I can't answer the question.
7: Oh, then we need to turn to Brian.
3: But wait! The reason I can't answer the question is not because I don't know the answer, but because I do. In fact, I know all the answers to today's questions.
7: Dwayne...
3: And the reason I know all the answers is because I got a look at them 2 days ago.
8: Dwayne, what are you doing?
3: The right thing, Mr. Rathbone. I know you were just trying to help me by giving me the answers, but it's cheating and it's wrong. So I'm disqualifying myself from the game.
7: Well... This is an unusual circumstance, to say the least. It looks like that automatically makes Brian our winner!
9: No, it doesn't.
7: Brian.
9: No, Mr. Winkdale. I told you I didn't need the answers to beat Dwayne. If he's not gonna cheat, then I'm not going to either.
7: We'll be right back.
10: Go to commercial, quick!
8: That's a big idea, Winkdale. You gave Brian the answers, too?
7: It was the only way I could think of to keep it fair.
8: I don't care about fair. I care about winning.
7: Yeah, well, it looks like nobody's gonna win now, thanks to these loudmouth kids.
3: I'm glad you did the right thing, Brian. It took a lot of courage.
9: Yeah, well, what you did took courage, too.
3: Thanks.
11: Excuse me, gentlemen. Dale Jacobs, Odyssey Times. I was in your audience. I think my readers would like to know if you and your advertisers make a habit of giving contestants the answers in advance?
8: No comment.
7: I'm not answering any questions from reporters.
12: Then maybe you can answer some questions from the police about fraud and conspiracy to commit fraud.
8: Captain Orion?
7: Of the Odyssey Police.
12: I was in the audience too. Shall we get started?
7: Oh no.
13: Looks like Bart and Marty are going to have a lot to answer for. But that's what can happen when you try to cheat. Like it says in Proverbs 11:3, the integrity of the upright guides them, but the unfaithful are destroyed by their duplicity. And it's nice that things worked out for Liz, Mandy, and Jared, too. Even though Liz still has a bit to learn, she needs to read what wise old King Solomon wrote in Proverbs 20:22. Do not say, "I'll pay you back for this wrong." Wait for the Lord and He will deliver you. This is good to remember if you ever feel like blasting someone the way Liz did Jared. Well, that's it for now. Adventures in Odyssey is a presentation of Focus on the Family. Not So Trivial Pursuits was written and directed by Phil Lawler. Our production engineer was Jonathan Crow. And I'm Chris, hoping you'll join us again next time for more Adventures in Odyssey.
14: 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Enjoying the music. We have our Peace with God coming up in about 5 minutes' time with Dr. Billy Graham. But right now, let's enjoy this song by Big Daddy Weave. It's called Good, Good Father. Be blessed.

0: praise, amen.
1: There's a pretty popular view of life that says something like, I don't have any regrets because everything happens for a reason. The Bible teaches something very different. It teaches that we must repent.
2: That means that you have to say to God, I'm sorry I'm a sinner. I'm willing to turn from my sin, but Lord, I'll need your help even when I give these things up. I can't do it by myself. I'm caught in those chains. Tell God that. And let the Holy Spirit come in and break them for you. And He will do it.
1: Starting life over again. That's the title of Billy Graham's message on today's edition of Peace with God, an outreach of the Billy Graham Evangelistic Association. I'm Bill Meyer, and also on today's program, Billy Graham's grandson, Will, looks at courage.
3: When God calls us to do something, we can always find excuses that make us doubt what God is telling us. We need to exercise our faith and believe that God has called and equipped us for whatever lies ahead of us.
1: You'll hear the rest of Will's teaching right after his grandfather's message. Let's begin listening now to Billy Graham's message, Starting Life Over Again.
2: I want us to turn to the second chapter of John's Gospel, beginning with verse 23. Jesus had been traveling throughout the land of Palestine. Now he's in Galilee. And then he went on his way to Jerusalem to attend the feast of the Passover. And when he was in Jerusalem at the Passover, in the feast, many believed in his name when they saw the miracles which he did. But Jesus did not commit himself unto them because he knew all men and needed not that any should testify of man, for he knew what was in man. These people believed in Jesus. These were very religious people. They were religious leaders. But they didn't believe on Jesus as their Lord and their Savior. And there are thousands of people here tonight that believe in Jesus Christ with your mind. You believe enough to go to church. You believe enough to engage in even Christian work and good works. But deep in your heart, you really don't know Christ as your Lord and your Master and your Savior. A newspaper article in Great Britain carried a headline a few weeks ago that said, a new world is being born. Yes, Jesus said it's possible to live a new life. He said in the next chapter, the third chapter of John, you must be born again. He said, if you're not born again, you'll never see the kingdom of heaven. Jesus said, I say unto you, except a man be born again, he cannot see the kingdom of God. When Jesus said that to this great religious ruler, who was a Pharisee and rich, he was in the revivalist movement of that generation. He belonged to the Sanhedrin, the highest ruling body in the nation. He was also a rich man, we find out. He was a Pharisee, and the Pharisees were considered the leaders of the country. Now, Nicodemus was the kind of man that most churches would be glad to have. But Jesus said, Nicodemus, all your good works and all your religious knowledge is not enough. You need something more. Jesus knew that man was capable of lying and cheating and hate and prejudice and social inequality. He said, out of the heart proceed evil thoughts and murders and adulteries and thefts and false witnesses and blasphemies. These are the things, he said, which defile a man. The Bible always describes the disease that we have as the free act of an intelligent, moral, responsible being. There are many words in the Bible that are translated sin. Many words. Transgression is one of them. Transgression means that we've broken the Ten Commandments, and every person here tonight has broken the Ten Commandments. Somewhere along the line, you told one lie. And the Bible says if you've broken one commandment, you've broken them all. So that means that you've broken all the commandments. And we haven't lived up to the Sermon on the Mount. We're missing the mark. All unrighteousness is sin, the scripture says in 1 John 5:17. Then there's iniquity. Iniquity means there's a turning aside from the straight path. All we like sheep have gone astray. We've turned everyone to his own way. The Bible teaches that the spirit is dead toward God. We have a body, but living inside is our spirit, and it's that spirit of ours that is going to live forever, either in heaven or hell. And the difference will be the decision that you make about Jesus Christ. Mark Twain was once asked, what are the two greatest words in the English language? And he replied, not guilty. The two greatest words, not guilty. And that's what God is going to say to you at the judgment if you know Christ. If you don't know Christ, if you haven't had this relationship with Christ, you'll be declared guilty and suffer the consequences. Well, what is the new birth? What does it mean to start over? Nicodemus asked that question. How can a man be born when he's old? He wanted to understand it. But Jesus indicated to him that there's a mystery about it. He said in John 1:13, which were born not of blood, nor of the will of the flesh, nor of the will of man, but of God. You can be born in a garage, but that doesn't make you an automobile. You can be born in a Christian home, but that doesn't make you a Christian. He didn't say that you could be baptized and that would get you to heaven. Oh, you should be baptized after you come to Christ. Simon the sorcerer was baptized by Philip after having intellectually believed, but Peter told him, your heart's not right in the sight of God. You need Christ, or confirmation, or whatever practice they have in your denomination, in your church. The conditions of Christ. Simon the sorcerer was baptized by Philip after having intellectually believed, but Peter told him, your heart's not right in the sight of God. You need Christ, or confirmation, or whatever practice they have in your denomination, in your church. The conditions of belonging to the church were that you must first

0: is crossed. I believe I know the day that I was born again, but my wife doesn't know the day. She knows she's always loved Christ. She cannot remember the day that she didn't love him, and she can't remember the day when she didn't put him first in her life. Frederick the Great was a professing Christian. He once invited Voltaire, the famous atheist, to a banquet. And during the toast, Voltaire said, "I will barter my seat in heaven for one mark." After a silence, a fellow guest spoke up and said to Voltaire, "Sir, we have a law that says before we can sell anything, we have to have proof of ownership. Can you prove that you have a seat in heaven? I ask you this, can you prove that you have a seat in heaven? The only way you can get a seat is to come to the cross and confess that you're a sinner and receive Christ as Lord and Savior and come to the empty tomb and believe that he rose again from the dead." Voltaire was speechless. He didn't know what to say. To be born again means to be born from above. The Holy Spirit of God comes in and gives you a new heart. You see, your old nature is no good. You have to have a new nature. You have to have a new heart. "A new heart also will I give you, and a new spirit will I put within you," says Ezekiel 36. In Acts, Peter called it repenting and being converted. In Romans, Paul speaks of it as being alive from the dead. In 2 Corinthians, he calls it being a new creation. Old things have passed away. Everything becomes new. Has that happened to you? It could happen tonight. "The blood of Jesus Christ, his Son, cleanseth us from all sin," the scripture says. And that's what you need. Now, what happens? Nicodemus asked Jesus, he said, "How can it happen? What happens?" Jesus said, "There's a mystery to it. The Holy Spirit comes into our hearts and gives us a new nature, and you can't pick it up and analyze it with your hands or put it in a laboratory. It's the work of the Spirit of God in you when you say yes to Christ."
1: Stay tuned for the rest of Billy Graham's message, Starting Life Over Again, in just a moment.
2: Not since Jesus walked the earth 2,000 years ago has anyone actually been comforted by the physical touch of God. But through some mystery, he can still comfort you in a very real way when you cry out to him. That's what Heidi Marie did as she was caring for her dying husband.
3: "And I called, just help, I need help, you know, I mean, he was there, just calming me down and telling me it will be okay."
2: God also used Heidi Marie's dear Christian friends to bring her comfort after her husband passed away. But there was still a deep loneliness in Heidi Marie's heart, and in that loneliness, God was her comfort.
3: "You need the strength what Christ gives you to get through this, that you can talk to him, you just can't make it."
2: The Bible tells us that there is a friend who sticks closer than a brother. That friend is Jesus.
1: Thanks for joining us for this edition of Peace with God. Kent Brantley is the missionary doctor who contracted and survived the Ebola virus while treating victims of the infection in Western Africa. Just a couple of weeks after leaving the hospital, Dr. Brantley spoke at a joint devotions for the Billy Graham Evangelistic Association and the Christian relief organization Samaritan's Purse. Franklin Graham welcomed him.
4: "Kent, this is going to be a praise service to thank God for what he's done for you and your family."
1: In addition to thanking God and everyone who'd prayed for him, Kent also said his ordeal has become an important part of his walk with Jesus Christ.
5: "I will never grow tired of talking about this. It's by talking about what God has done that we remember who he is and who we are and what he's done for us."
1: Franklin Graham got emotional when he told Kent that ministry staff members prayed for him constantly while he was battling the Ebola infection.
4: "We broke into our groups like we normally do every morning and pray around our table. And to see answered prayer, wow. It's hard for me to talk without getting emotional. because I knew what Kent was

0: facing. And to see him sitting here, wow.
1: Dr. Brantley said that he and his wife and their children are just normal people, no different than any other Christians who follow God's call on their lives.
2: If you're pursuing God's calling in your life, he will use you. And even if it's a challenging calling, even if you find yourself in difficult circumstances, he will give you what you need to be faithful to him, even if it's a whole army of people praying for you.
1: Billy Graham's message today is on starting life over again, or what Jesus called being born again.
3: To be born again means to be born from above. The Holy Spirit of God comes in and gives you a new heart. You see, your old nature is no good. You have to have a new nature. You have to have a new heart. A new heart also will I give you, and a new spirit will I put within you, says Ezekiel 36. In Acts, Peter called it repenting and being converted. In Romans, Paul speaks of it as being alive from the dead. In 2 Corinthians, he calls it being a new creation. Old things have passed away. Everything becomes new. Has that happened to you? It can happen right here. You don't have to wait some other day. You don't have to put it off. In Colossians, Paul calls it putting off the old man with his deeds and putting on the new man, which is renewed in knowledge after the image of him that created him. Just before I came here, a man in the city of Asheville near our home in North Carolina pulled a gun on the teller who handed him the money as instructed. But that man did not know that the bag also contained a dye bomb. And when it exploded, it covered the money, the bag, and his hand with this dye. And he couldn't get it off. And when they caught him, the dye was easier to see. And because of sin, we have dye on our souls. And we can't wash it off because of this dye, we're easily spotted and caught and brought to the judgment. But Jesus can cleanse the dye with his blood. The only way to cleanse the dye of sin is by the blood of Christ. The blood of Jesus Christ, his Son, cleanseth us from all sin, the scripture says. And that's what you need tonight. Now, what happens? Nicodemus asked Jesus, he said, how can it happen? What happens? Jesus said, there's a mystery to it. He used the analogy of the wind. He said, the wind blows where it listeth. You can't see it. You can't catch it. But you can feel it. You can see the effects of it. The Holy Spirit comes into our hearts and gives us a new nature, and you can't pick it up and analyze it with your hands or put it in a laboratory. It's the work of the Spirit of God in you when you say yes to Christ. There's the analogy of the new birth. There's the moment of conception. There's the 9 months of gestation. Then there's birth. And the scripture says, there's the reception of the Word of God, being born again, not of corruptible seed, but of incorruptible, by the Word of God, which liveth and abideth forever. You hear the scripture quoted here tonight. You say yes to Christ, conception, or it may be one other step in gestation, or it may be birth. I don't know. Only God would know that. Faith comes by hearing, and hearing by the Word of God. There's something about the Word of God that has to do with your salvation. It pleased God by the foolishness of preaching or declaration or proclamation to save them that believe. It's the work of the Holy Spirit. You see, He convicts you of sin. You become conscious of the fact that you've sinned. You've come short of what God requires. That's the work of the Spirit of God inside you. Then, when you receive Christ, He comes to indwell. He will indwell you. He will live in you. You don't have to leave here to live a Christian life, which you can't do by yourself. You have the Holy Spirit living in you to help you to live the Christian life. I couldn't live the Christian life an hour without the work of the Holy Spirit. And I'm a failure. I feel my sense of failure all the time. I'm not a great giant saint of God. People put a person who is publicized a little bit on a pedestal. I don't belong there. I belong in the gutter with all the sinners that have been saved by grace. I'm a sinner saved by the grace of God. Jesus uses an interesting illustration. He reaches over to the Old Testament, and the people of Israel, when they were on their way out of Egypt, had all been bitten by serpents, snakes, and they were dying and suffering and screaming. And so Moses lifted up a serpent in the wilderness made of brass. And he said, if you look at that serpent, you'll be saved. You'll be healed. Well, that was absolutely foolish. There's no saving qualities or healing qualities in that brass. To just look and be saved. Think of it. That's all you have to do. And thousands of them did, and they were saved, but thousands of them didn't. They thought it was too foolish and too ridiculous and too simple. And that's the way some of you think about the gospel of Christ, and you think about the cross and the resurrection. It's too simple. It can't possibly be true. See, you come to Christ, that's easy in a way, because you have to repent of sin. That means that you have to say to God, I'm sorry, I'm a sinner. I'm willing to turn from my sin, but Lord, I'll need your help even when I give these things up. I can't do it by myself. I'm caught in those chains. Chains of habit. And I've tried to break them and I can't. Tell God that. And let the Holy Spirit come in and break them for you. And He will do it. And He'll do it tonight. About 7 or 8 years ago, a little plane was going from Miami to Nassau, and it crashed in the ocean. And the pilot survived the crash, but had blood on his forehead, which attracted sharks. And he spent hours, if you can believe it, he spent hours kicking those sharks away as he was floundering around in the water. After he'd been in the water 10 hours, he saw an aircraft and waved his orange life vest at the aircraft. The pilot spotted him and dropped a smoke canister and radioed a Coast Guard cutter that was 12 minutes away and said, hurry, there's a guy out there that's surrounded by sharks. The Coast Guard cutter came and they helped him to scramble up the rope ladder. Nothing less than the outside intervention of that Coast Guard cutter could have saved that man from a terrible, agonizing death. God will intervene tonight in your life and in your heart and take you away from those sharks that want to destroy you. You see, that man didn't need better techniques. He didn't need encouragement. He needed to be saved. And that's your position tonight. You need to be saved. And you can tonight by opening your heart to Christ.
1: In today's message, Billy Graham challenged you to let Jesus take control of your life. God will help you do that if you ask Him. As Billy Graham's grandson, Will Graham, explains, God is known for helping His followers do what He calls them to do.
4: Have you ever been nervous when you had to confront someone or some difficult situation? There has been numerous times that I did not have the nerve to do what I didn't think I was capable of. The same was true for the men who followed David. In 1 Samuel chapter 23, verse 3, the men became scared when confronted with the knowledge that God called them to go and save a city from the Philistines. Now they were overwhelmed with the idea of fighting when they'd never been trained to fight. Most of them were only farmers, skilled with animals and crops. but not with weapons. They were about to let fear dictate their response to God. But instead, they chose to live by faith and to obey God by doing what they humanly thought was impossible. When God calls us to do something, we can always find excuses that make us doubt what God is telling us. We need to exercise our faith and believe that God has called and equipped us for whatever lies ahead of us. Don't let fear run your life. Live by faith and not by sight. For Peace with God, I'm Will Graham.
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5: 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All right, let's enjoy this song by Martin Smith, A Song of Solomon, and after this, we'll start with the Insight for Living on the Bus.

0: permanent presence of the Holy Spirit. He will be with you. He will be your advocate. He will be your helper. He will be your counselor. He will be your guide. He will be your shield. He will be your protector. He will be your identity. He will be your reason for going on.
1: Knowing about the Holy Spirit is one thing. Experiencing His presence and power in your daily life is something else entirely. Today on Insight for Living, Chuck Swindoll brings his rich three-day study to a close by unpacking the remarkable benefits that belong to every believer. Benefits that speak directly to the struggles, fears, and uncertainties you face right now. If you've been running on empty or wondering if God is really at work in your circumstances, today's message from Chuck will prove otherwise. Chuck titled his message, Getting Reacquainted with the Spirit of Power.
0: When I did my study, I came up with about 30 to 35 things the Spirit of God does. You'll be happy to know we won't go through all 30 to 35 of them, but I'm going to spot maybe three, four of them that are important enough to underscore. Titus chapter 3. One of the four that I want to mention is the Spirit regenerates. He regenerates. Verse 5. He saved us. This is a he referring to God the Father. God our Savior saved us, verse 5, not on the basis of deeds which we have done in righteousness, but according to His mercy. By the washing of, there's our word, regeneration and renewing by the Holy Spirit. What does that mean? That means when you and I were converted to Christ, new life was given to us. Now back to 1 Corinthians. Here we are, verse 12 of chapter 12. You'll see the second of the four we're going to point out that the Spirit does. 1 Corinthians 12, verse 12, even as the body is one and yet has many members, and all the members of the body, though they are many, are one, so also is the body of Christ. The universal family of God is called in Scripture the body of Christ. Now, where's the Spirit at work in this? Look at verse 13. For by one Spirit, we were all baptized into one body. Whether Jews or Greeks, slaves or free, we were all made to drink of one Spirit. This occurred at salvation. The work of the Spirit is to identify us with the body of Christ and with Christ Himself. He baptizes us. You've gone to Corinthians, go a little further to Ephesians chapter 1. Here we read, He seals us. Ephesians 1, verse 13, referring to Christ, in Him you also, after listening to the message of truth, the gospel of your salvation, having also believed, you were sealed in Him. In whom? In Christ. With the Holy Spirit of promise. He permanently secured our salvation when we came to know Jesus. There's another right here in Ephesians, and that's chapter 4, verse 30. Turn ahead to 4:30. Do not grieve the Holy Spirit of God, by whom you were sealed for the day of redemption. So the Spirit of God seals us. What does that mean? That means we're His forever. A divine seal is a permanent seal. You have any idea how many people live their lives never sure of their salvation, praying that they will not lose what God has given them, or praying that they will not sin so badly that they will wake up one day and they'll be lost again? I have a great question for those who think like that. How bad is too bad that you have moved from saved to lost? No one can ever answer that. Because there is no such thing as the loss of salvation. Salvation is a gift, and God doesn't take His gift back. We receive the gift, and as a result, we are born again, and we can never be unborn. Our children were born into our family. They have our nature. They have our blood. They even have our temperaments in many ways because they're in the family. They'll never be not a part of our family. same as it is because of the Spirit of God who seals us. And now one more great, John chapter 16, verse 13. When he, referring to the Spirit of truth comes, he will guide you into all the truth. He will not speak on his own initiative, but whatever he hears, he will speak and will disclose to you what is to come. So there is the illuminating work of the Spirit. We have four of them now. Four, he regenerates, he baptizes or re-identifies us with Christ. He seals us and he now, according to this verse, illumines us. See what it says? He guides you into all truth. Let me give you three words that you need to remember. Revelation, inspiration, illumination. Revelation has to do with God giving his word. God no longer reveals divine truth. It's contained within the covers of this book. He reveals his truth. Inspiration, that has to do with the writing, the recording of the truth that God has revealed. That ceased. Now we may be inspired to write songs or inspired to write poetry or inspired to write certain notes of encouragement. That's a different kind of inspiration. This inspiration has the word miracle connected to it. Theopneustos is the word. It means God breathing his word into human beings. And a select number of people took a stylus in their hand and without error, they wrote the original manuscript of scripture. That's called inspiration. That ceased. But illumination goes on to this very moment. Isn't that a great idea? Isn't that a great thought? You are now able to be illumined by what has been revealed and written under inspiration, and now it's available for you to grasp because you have it in your own language. How wonderful is that? How marvelous are those ministries? I think of the ministry of Wycliffe Bible translators, taking the written word of God and putting it in the language of the people who do not have it and often do not even have their own language. And as a result of that work and the faithfulness of those missionaries, they're able to read in their own language the very word of God. Imagine that. Because we live in a land where there is every type and style and font and color and size text of the Bible, we tend to take it for granted. But you go to a country that doesn't have a Bible. Oh, let me tell you, they'd love you to tear one page out and leave it with them. Why? Because it is like no other writing. It is the revealed, inspired, written word of God that will illumine them for life. Let me ask you to guard against feeling that you have reached the ultimate now in your Christian growth. Just in case you're tempted to think like that, wait, just sit there. Just stay right there, okay? Just listen closely. You are in a good place. You are in a place where God's word is being taught, where there is worship, meaningful worship, where there is integrity, where there is growth, where there is a momentum, where there are signs of a spiritual life. There's excitement, there's enthusiasm. I mean, it's like magnetic to be a part of what God is doing here in this wonderful place. But it's easy to think because of that, well, we've reached the pinnacle. I mean, it just won't get any better than this. I mean, this is the best. When you say that, you forget the work of the Spirit is to continue to make your life even better and better. I didn't say easier. I said better. He is able to take this year and turn next year into one that can hardly be compared as you grow spiritually, as you learn to handle difficulties and endure tests. He's always able to improve on what once was. That's my point. And how we thank him for that. We thought last year was good, but look at what this year has held. It's magnificent. Now, why should we care about this? Some of you are thinking, look, this isn't a seminary. Why in the world would you take our time to tell us these things? A couple of very important reasons. And by the way, when I preach, when you have teaching at this church, regardless of who may be the teacher, it is always for a purpose. And it never has anything to do with the teacher. It is always for your benefit. And the benefit of this is when you know truths like this, it gives you an edge in the world in which we live. It gives you an edge not only to survive, but to thrive. You're guarded against the teaching of the cults. You are instructed in truth so that you are equipped to handle whatever comes to you, whatever impacts you. An understanding of the Spirit, as we're going to see, brings us enormous amount of comfort. And that's my second point. We're all only human, and we need an advocate. Because we fall, we fail, we blow it. And the good news is that the Spirit of God is our advocate. We're in John, so go back to chapter 14 and look at verse 16. John 14, 16. I will ask the Father, says Jesus, and He, that's the Father, will give you, that would be the disciples, another, here's our word, translated here, helper. The New International Version translates it counselor. In this New American Standard Bible, we read helper. It's from two Greek words. One means alongside, and the other means to call. Put them together. I will call one alongside for the purpose of helping you. I found this interesting that parakletos always has reference to helping someone in need or in trouble. Well, that's the story of our lives, isn't it? We have spent our days dealing with struggles and troubles and trials. The good news is the Spirit of God comes alongside Him. And so as you learn of the Spirit, you learn about the one who has been given you as a helper. Now, the significance of the Holy Spirit cannot be overemphasized. And I've left you a place here in your outline for you to fill in three of these, and we'll sort of click through them before we're through today, and hopefully they'll make a difference. First of all, His permanent presence within us. His permanent presence within us. The word permanent is significant. In fact, if you will look at John's Gospel, verse 16 and 17 of chapter 14, in fact, it is in verse 17, the Spirit of truth, whom the world cannot receive because it does not see Him or know Him, but you know Him because He abides with you. Please notice the word with, and will be in you. This is a marvelous promise. Now, it may not seem that significant to you, but to the people to whom it was spoken, it was incredibly important. Because the context of John 14 is a Savior who is about to leave the presence of His disciples. He's been with them continually, faithfully, daily, for three and a half years. He's now reached the Last Supper. This is a part of the upper room teaching on that Last Supper. And He has already told them He's going to be leaving them. That suddenly an anchor was thrown in their minds, and that's all they could think about. He's going to go away. He's going to leave us. What are we going to do when He's gone? I remember when my orders were cut to go to Okinawa. Cynthia and I were living in San Francisco, and before I picked her up from work that evening, I had gotten the mail, and there was a large, very officious-looking brown envelope marked confidential. Military orders. And I thought, wonder why they're sending me this. They promised I'd get to be here the rest of my tour of duty. Veterans are smiling right now. I opened the envelope and I pulled it out, and it was a speed letter from the Commandant of the Marine Corps saying, your orders are you will be going to the island of Okinawa where your MOS is needed, and no reason to go and all that. The point is the word going, and suddenly, look, out fell an anchor. I couldn't read anything else. I'm going to be going. And I'm thinking, surely that's not what it says. I've got it, and I read it again. And I read it this way, and then I read it this way. And about that time, Cynthia walked out and got sat down in the car, and my being tactful husband that I am, I said, I'm going to Okinawa. Well, now, all of a sudden, boonk, out goes an anchor in her mind, and both of us sit there with tears, not able to read anything else. We never thought about the future. We didn't go beyond the word going. You're going. We didn't even think about the benefit of my spending time there and how it would transform my whole life. It was going. That was the hard part. And that's what's got them stuck. And they're thinking, he's gone. Who are we going to turn to when all hell breaks loose, when persecution really gets to impacting our lives? What about our families? What about our lives? So now he says to them, I'm going to send one who is going to be with you forever. Now this makes a lot of sense, doesn't it? The permanent presence of the Holy Spirit. He will be with you. He will be your advocate. He will be your helper. He will be your counselor. He will be your guide. He will be your shield. He will be your protector. He will be your identity. He will be your reason for going on. All of us are facing tough time these days. The good news is it has not impacted the Holy Spirit whatsoever. He is at work. He is using whatever it is we're going through, and this permanent presence of the Spirit of God is ours to claim. How grateful we are that he is permanently among us and within us. And you don't have to pray that he will stay in you. You don't have to pray that he won't leave you because you have gone so far away from God. It is not a temporary presence, it is a permanent one. And now, you're in John, so look at Acts chapter 1. We would add to that benefit of his permanent presence the supernatural enablement of the Spirit. This is a wonderful part of his presence. The supernatural enablement of the Spirit among us. You don't know the times or the epochs, verse 7, chapter 1 tells us, but it does say you will receive power. You will receive a dynamic. I call it an enablement, a divine enablement. The Spirit of God comes upon you. You will be empowered is another way of putting it. You could put that in the margin. You will be empowered when the Holy Spirit has come. And that's exactly what happens to these apostles. Before, they are fearful, they are hesitant, they are reluctant. And after the Spirit of God comes upon them and transforms them, they are bold and they are decisive and they are courageous and they are willing to withstand all kinds of persecution, hardship, and difficulty. Why? Because they have the Spirit of power within them. Magnificent promise. You will receive that power. F.F. Bruce writes this, they would be clothed with heavenly power, that power by which in the event their mighty works were accomplished and their preaching made effective. As Jesus himself had been anointed at his baptism with the Holy Spirit and power, so his followers were now to be similarly anointed and enabled to carry out his work. How do I do what I do? It's the work of the Spirit. How do you do what you do? It's the work of the Spirit. How do you stand fast? When the bottom of your life drops out, it's the presence of the Spirit. The enablement of the Spirit keeps us going, holds us close. There's one more I'll mention, and we'll call a halt to this. The divine will for us, he reveals that. He makes that known to us. In fact, verse 8 says, you will be my witnesses to the remotest part of the earth. And there you have it. His will is that we share the message of the Savior from here on out. What a great place to stop that is. Are you doing that? The Spirit of God is at work to move you into action and to take you to places where that message is needed and you can share that message. Now, let me warn you about something. In this place where truth is taught and where we enjoy such blessings as a local church, it is easy to think we've just about got the very best there is. And that's easy for it to happen in your mind. You know, I have reached a place where it is the ultimate. It just won't ever get any better. And let me guard you against that. That leads to a complacency and a pride that is devastating. Always remember that when the work of the Spirit is alive and at work, it always has an effect on us that is better and better. This next year can be far greater than this last year simply because of the work of the Spirit. He can take what looks like the very best and turn it into something even better. That's what our prayer is. I thought of this when I was reading in a book called Leadership Jazz. Great little book on leadership by Max Dupree. Listen to this true story. A German machine tool company once developed a very fine bit for drilling holes in steel. The tiny bit could bore a hole about the size of a human hair. This seemed like a tremendously valuable innovation. So the Germans sent samples off to Russia, United States, and Japan, suggesting that this bit was the ultimate in machine technology. The ultimate. From the Russians, they heard nothing. From the Americans came a quick response inquiring as to the price of the bits, available discounts, and the possibility of a licensing agreement. After some delay, there was the predictable, polite response from the Japanese, complimenting the Germans on their wonderful achievement, but with a postscript noting that the Germans' bit was enclosed with a slight alteration. Excitedly, the German engineers opened the package and carefully examined their bit that had been returned to them, and to their amazement discovered the Japanese had bored a neat hole through it. About the time you'd think you got it all cornered and all wrapped up, along comes a wonderful surprise that only the Spirit of God can bring, and that is a breakthrough in areas of your life that have not yet been invaded, the presence of God. My prayer for you is that you'll not miss that. Bow with me, will you please? Right where you're sitting, just sit quietly. Are you absolutely certain, absolutely certain, that the Lord Jesus Christ is your Savior? There's not a doubt in your mind that if you were to die this night, that you'd be in the presence of God in His heaven. If your response is, Chuck, I'm not sure of that, then the fact is, quite likely you haven't been regenerated, reborn. This is your moment. The Spirit of God is at work. He will take the truth you have heard, which is the truth that Christ died for your sins and was buried to prove He died, and then was raised victoriously from the dead to prove that He was victorious over sin. That sin that has captured you all your life to this moment can be removed and relieved, forgiven, thank God, by your trusting in Jesus. Father, I thank You today for helping us stop playing church. Thank You for helping us see the value of great theology, the important role it plays as we are equipped to take on the world that has lost its way. Give us not only discernment, our Father, to see through the pizzazz and the fog of the stuff around us, but also the courage to stand against what we have no business agreeing with. Give us that enablement, our Father, to grasp the truth and then take that truth to those who've never heard it. Excite us with that possibility. And now, Father, dismiss us with the hope that this day will be refreshing because of Your Spirit's presence within us. And we thank You for Him and the important role He plays in our lives. In the name of Jesus, our Savior, we pray to You, our Father. Everyone said, Amen.
1: The Holy Spirit isn't a distant doctrine. He's our permanent companion, our supernatural enablement, and our daily guide. He was there at our conversion. 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And He's at work in you right now, perhaps even powering you to do what you never imagined possible. That's the magnificent reality that Chuck Swindoll has unpacked for us today on Insight for Living. He titled his message, Getting Reacquainted with the Spirit of Power. What does it mean to be filled with the Spirit? I'm Bill Meyer. 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

0: Most Christians have never been taught what the Bible says about being filled with the Holy Spirit. So we tend to look in all the wrong places or chase the sensational when the answer has been there all along, tucked quietly in a single verse of Ephesians 5. You see, God never intended His children to pursue empty promises. His Word offers something far better, tangible, trustworthy access to real power for everyday life. Today on Insight for Living, Chuck Swindoll answers the essential question, what does being filled with the Spirit mean?
1: We are thinking about how great our God really is these days. For four Sundays, we spoke of the character of God, and we focused our time and thought on four particular characteristics of our Heavenly Father. And then we turned to the cross of Christ, and we addressed the benefits of what our Savior accomplished when He died in our behalf on that cruel cross as the climax of His reason for coming to this earth. But our Father and our Savior have not left us without a comforter. And though the work of the Holy Spirit is not as well known or well articulated or defined as the work of the Father and the Son, we do need to be aware of what the Spirit of God does and the role He plays. And today there is the all-important subject of His filling. Very few Christians are taught the accurate teaching of Scripture regarding how to be filled with the Spirit. So we look for all other ways to make that happen. Among them, sensational ways, which we'll say more about later. But tucked away in the fifth chapter of Ephesians is the clear and unmistakable direction given by the Spirit of God in Scripture for us to hear and to heed. And this section has to do with the filling of the Holy Spirit, not to be confused with the regenerating work of the Spirit or the sealing work of the Spirit or the baptizing work of the Spirit. This is the filling, and we'll explain that further as we are together today. Ephesians 5, I'll begin the reading at verse 15 down through verse 21. Ephesians 5, verse 15. Therefore, be careful how you walk, not as unwise men, but as wise, making the most of your time, because the days are evil. So then, do not be foolish, but understand what the will of the Lord is. And do not get drunk with wine, for that is dissipation, but be filled with the Spirit, speaking to one another in psalms and hymns and spiritual songs, singing and making melody with your heart to the Lord, always giving thanks for all things in the name of our Lord Jesus Christ to God, even the Father. And be subject to one another in the fear of Christ.
0: 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Chuck titled today's message, What Does Being Filled with the Spirit Mean?
1: Jesus said that He would send the Spirit of God, and in sending Him, He would also provide power. Well, some have taken that word power and made it, as my prof used to say, walk on all fours. Now there's power for everything. I don't know the last time you checked, but I have done a little, and I noticed there is now power evangelism, whatever that is. There is power prayer, power preaching, power healing, power encounters, power ministry for every size and shape there may be. You can even wear power ties to carry out your power ministry on power Sundays. I mean, if there's ever been an overused, abused word, it's power. The Spirit of God simply provides a normal Christian life for us, an everyday, believable the word is authentically Christ-like life lived out from one day to the next. I sometimes like to compare it to a normal, authentic marriage. I know there are some of you thinking about marriage. Today, we come back to reality. So let me clarify. A normal, everyday, good, solid, reliable marriage is not made up of soft, romantic music filling rooms full of scented candles every day. It is not sitting for hours in a bubbly hot tub together, kissing and hugging one another. After a while, both of you can't even fit in the same tub, and you don't want another one in there with you when you are there. It is not your wife wearing 2 yards of saran wrap and a string of pearls as she crawls in bed at night. That's not the normal plan. It is not soft-footed waiters serving you a hot cup of tea as you sit on your Maui lanai watching the surf crash against the sand of the seas. The normal married life is not getting love letters from your spouse several times a week. It is not your husband getting ready for a shower, and as he takes his shirt off, you think of the model on the cover of GQ magazine. That's not the normal kind of husband you would expect. It's not a house full of teenagers anxious to do the supper dishes each evening, or thrilled to be told to keep their rooms spotlessly clean, or delighted to bring their grade point average up to 3.9, hopefully 4.0 before they graduate. That's not normal. That's not normal. The normal married life is not getting a mother-in-law with a face like Michelle Pfeiffer and a heart like Mother Teresa. That's not the normal mother-in-law. Well, what is normal? It is the authentic. It is the real. The normal marriage is everyday living from one day to the next, faithful to one another, counting on one another to be there when times are difficult and in some cases impossible to go on without the other person. The normal Christian life is a lot like that. It is the enablement to live a life that those without Christ can't even imagine. It is, if you will, the power to control your tongue. It is the ability to clear your and clean up your thoughts. It is a way to guard you from temptation so that you don't plunge in and fall into one temptation after another. The authentic Christian life offers you hope beyond the normal drag of the flesh. These two are always in opposition to one another. Think of them as such. The spirit life, the flesh life. The spiritual walk, the carnal walk. In order to enter the Christian life, well, let's compare it to buying a car. Two things are essential for you to enjoy the car that you buy. First is a set of keys. The key lets you in the car. It'll help open the trunk or the glove box, or even once you're in, to lift the hood on the car. You can't enjoy the car without the keys. What the keys are to the car, conversion is to the Christian life. Okay? You don't enter the Christian life because you're born into a Christian family, or because you attend a church where the Bible is taught, or even because you learn verses from this book called the Bible. You enter the Christian life through the key, Christ. John writes it this way: he who has the Son, S-O-N, the Son of God, has the life. He who does not have the Son of God does not have the life. You either have the key that gets you in the car or you don't. So first is the key. The second thing you need, and you'll notice it soon after getting the car, is fuel. Now, you can't pull up to your garden hose and turn on the spigot and put the hose in the tank and save money from going to down to the service station and put water in it. No, the engine is meant to run on a fuel. To the amazement of some people, and certainly I'm one of them, a number of people in the family of God think they can live their life out in the flesh and everything will run along as God planned it. When you operate in the flesh, the engine shuts down. The goal is to operate in the Spirit. What the fuel is to the car, the Spirit of God is to the authentic, normal Christian life. It is not a miracle a day to keep the devil away. In fact, someone has put it very well, a glaze, the engine shuts down. The goal is to operate in the Spirit. What the fuel is to the car, the Spirit of God, is to the authentic, normal Christian life. It is not a miracle a day to keep the devil away. In fact, someone has put it very well, a good friend of mine, if miracles were every day, they'd be

pulled out and you pulled in, hopefully. It's just that. Try your best not to make even the remarkable event miraculous. Miracles happen instantaneously, and they lack anyone's ability to explain them. I have a friend who had cancer of the tongue. He asked me to pray along with a handful of his friends, and we prayed for him. He had the x-rays. He took the x-rays to get a second opinion at Mayo's, and somewhere between the physician in Dallas and the physician at Mayo that examined the same x-ray, the cancer was gone. No one could explain it, to the point where the people at Mayo Clinic said, "These are not the right x-rays." They just couldn't explain it. Another example, God, for some sovereign reason and for his purpose, healed my friend of that cancer on the tongue. I have other friends I prayed for, and they died with the disease. A more common response is, it does take its toll on you, and you are rarely miraculously healed. But sometime, and certainly God is able to do that. But that's a miracle. The spiritual life, the normal filling of the Spirit, doesn't have anything to do with a miracle. It has to do with putting the fuel in the tank and engaging the gears and driving, carrying on your life. Now, look at Colossians chapter 2, just before we get over to Ephesians. Look at Colossians 2. That's one of the little four small letters in the New Testament. Galatians, Ephesians, Philippians, and Colossians. Look at this second chapter, verse 6. I love this verse because of its simplicity. Therefore, as you have received Christ Jesus the Lord, that's the key. That's the key in the ignition that turns on the engine. That's the key that gets you inside. You do not claim to be a Christian if you have not received Christ Jesus the Lord. If you do, it's erroneous. He who has the Son has the life. He who has the key can start the car. Just as you have received Christ Jesus the Lord, that's the key. Now the fuel, so walk in him. That's the Spirit of God at work, fueling, engaging your life in an authentic manner. The longer I live, the more I place a high priority on authenticity. I don't know of anything that impresses the lost world more than this combination, an authentic life and a joyful attitude. Those things are contagious. How could you be this real and how could you be this joyful in a world like this in which we live? The way you live has nothing to do with the circumstances around you. That's what makes it such a phenomenal life to offer individuals. Now, turn from here to John chapter 14. Let's do a quick little review on where we've been. John 14, remember, is the conversation that followed the Last Supper. Jesus is with his faithful 11. Judas has left. Jesus is teaching them about the life yet to come. He tells them in John 14, verse 16, I will ask the Father. Remember, this is at the Last Supper. He's going to be with him only a few more hours. I will ask the Father, he will give you another helper that he may be with you forever. See those words? That he may be with you forever. Down in verse 17, we read, he abides with you and will be in you. So the promise is, when you come to Christ, now that we are at the time of the Spirit's working and the Spirit's filling and the Spirit's indwelling, when you come to Christ, you have the Spirit of God living within you. Before I go any further, let me tell you, a wasted prayer is, Lord, send me your Spirit. If you're a Christian, you have the Holy Spirit. And that's like praying, Lord, be with us today. It's a very common prayer. It's a wasted prayer. He is with us.
In fact, his spirit lives within.

in every believer. It's called the indwelling of the Holy Spirit. And if you are in Christ, Christ is in you. With Christ comes as well the Holy Spirit. You have the Spirit, and he permanently lives within you. Now look at Acts 1:8. Not only do we have the Holy Spirit permanently indwelling in us, we now have God's enablement. Jesus Christ promised the Holy Spirit. That's the first point. Second, the Spirit of God has now come and lives within us permanently. And the third is the Holy Spirit will come with power. Verse 8, you will receive power when the Holy Spirit has come upon you. You shall be my witnesses in Jerusalem, in Judea, in Samaria, even to the remotest part of the earth. One of the great missionary verses. In fact, it's a verse for all believers. We live our lives with an eye toward the world around us. We don't become a closed clan, just a tight little clique of people just living unto ourselves. That's the sign of a cult. A cult does that. But in authentic Christ-like Christianity, we live for the purpose of reaching the world with the message of the Savior. So the Holy Spirit will come with power, and we know now he has come. Third, we now have God's enablement. See the word power? It's the word from which we get our word dynamic or dynamite. Dunamis is the word. It's a word I call divine enablement. Divine enablement. Because I have the Spirit, I have within me the controls to handle my flesh. I can't handle it on my own. I couldn't all the time I was without Christ. But once I came to Christ, I got the key to the car, I got the fuel for the tank, and I engage the gears, and when I do, the Spirit of God takes over and overcomes the fleshly drive within me. The drive to react, the drive to strike back, the drive to get even, the drive to throw a temper fit, the drive to have my own way. On and on, we could list them for the rest of the afternoon. This is the work of the Spirit as he now provides divine enablement. I made a quick list of them in my study. We have an inner dynamic to handle life's pressure. We are now able to be joyful regardless. We have the capacity to grasp the deep things of God that we could never understand on our own without the help of the Spirit. We have little difficulty maintaining a positive attitude toward life, being unselfish, being servants, living humbly before one another. We have a keen sense of intuition. As we get into the text of Scripture, God begins to reveal to us his mind. We'll look more at that next time. We can be vulnerable and open. We can share our hurts, our needs, our brokenness. We rely on the Spirit to intercede for us in ways that we can't even do for ourselves. We have an internal filtering system, so that when we are in the presence of error, we discern that it is error. We can actually live a life worry-free. My list goes on and on. Because we have the Spirit of God living within us, those things are different. That was not true before he lived there. With him comes the power, the enablement to live above the drag of everyday life. One more turn before we get to Ephesians. Look at 1 Corinthians chapter 6. I want you to see what you are as a living, breathing Christian. 1 Corinthians chapter 6 concludes verses 19 and 20 with some terribly important information. Do you not know? And by the way, he's writing to people in the first century. Can you imagine the people in the 21st century who don't know this? Even people that had been in a church that Paul founded. Do you not know, says the apostle, that your body is a temple of the Holy Spirit who is in you? So put that down.
if you're taking notes, your body is a temple of the Holy Spirit. What does that mean? It means he resides there. He lives there. He indwells your person. You don't have to ask for him to come in. He lives within. And because he dwells within, his desire is to be in control of your lips and eyes and ears and actions and thoughts and reactions and motives. But we are the temple of the Holy Spirit who is in you. He even goes further, whom you have from God. And you know what that means? That means you're not your own. If you are inhabited by someone else, you're not your own. You're able to pull off what you could never do on your own. Another illustration. I love the piano. I would love to be able to play the piano. When I sit down, the piano groans when I begin to play it. It knows it's not being played well. However, if I were to bring into our home a man named Van Cliburn, and he gets himself ready and sits down at the piano, our piano sounds like the way a piano ought to sound. And I stand back and go, that is fantastic. That is wonderful. Our piano is so happy, and so are all of us who are listening to you today. And what if Van Cliburn said to me, you know what, Chuck? I have the ability to give you my person so that you can play like this. And I say, you're kidding. He goes, no. Okay, you ready? And I say, yeah. So I'm suddenly Van Cliburn. All right. So I sit down and I'm playing Chopin's Polonaise and Beethoven and Bach, and I'm doing all this Mozart work. I'm playing some great hymns. And it's wonderful. And I'm amazed at this ability to do what I could never have done on my own. And then I start thinking, hey, I'm pretty good. I start sounding like chopsticks all over again. You know why? Because when you're operating in the power of the Spirit, you don't operate for your own glory. If anything's being carried out, it's being carried out for God's glory. We just read, you're not your own. You're going back to playing chopsticks, and you can't play unless you're under the control of the one who has come to live within you. In a simple and fragmented way, that is what it is to be under the control of the Spirit. You're not your own. That means your goal in life is not to get what you want. Can I go further? It means it's not all about you, in spite of what you may hear today. You're not that great shakes. I mean, when you look deep enough, what you find is just gross depravity. You're not in life for yourself. We're not our own. We've been bought with a price. So what are we supposed to do? Look at verse 20, end of the verse, 1 Corinthians 6:20. Because of this, we are to glorify God in our bodies.

0: Chuck Swindoll has identified the heart of the matter. The Spirit-filled life isn't about pursuing what we want. It's about surrendering to the one who bought us at an infinite cost. That kind of surrender sounds radical in a world that insists that life is all about me. But here's the promise. When we stop grasping for control and start yielding to the Spirit of God, something remarkable happens. This is Insight for Living. 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What does being filled with the Spirit mean? I'm Bill Meyer. Join us when Chuck Swindoll continues to define what it means to be filled with the Holy Spirit tomorrow on Insight for Living.
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0: On Tuesday's program, Chuck Swindoll laid the foundation. And today on Insight for Living, he goes deeper. At the heart of this message is one commanding verse written by the Apostle Paul in Ephesians 5, verse 18. Chuck will draw four observations from the original Greek language that will change the way you think about the Spirit-filled life. This isn't theology for scholars. It's direction for every believer who's ever wondered, how do I live out this command to be filled with the Spirit? Let's open our Bibles to Ephesians chapter 5 as we begin with prayer.
4: Father, we thank you for the beauty of the earth, and we thank you for the lovely glory of the skies, and for the love which from our birth and over and around us lies. And Father, thank you for the reminder that your beauty stretches around us and above us, and even because of your faithfulness within us. Thank you for loving parents who raised us to love you, and thank you for their faithfulness in building into our lives. And thank you for the families you have given us on this earth. And at this time of year, we do pause to express our gratitude. We remember those men and women in uniform in dangerous and difficult places as well as we come to you today. And we pray for them, for their families here at home, the families of our allies in this battle. Our Father, we pray that you will hold them close to yourself and take care of them, and meet their needs as their hearts turn toward home. Also, our Heavenly Father, we come before you today to ask your forgiveness and to seek your direction and guidance. We know your word says, "Woe to those who call evil good." But that is exactly what we have done. We have lost our spiritual equilibrium and reversed our values. We have exploited the poor and called it the lottery. We have rewarded laziness and called it welfare. We have killed our unborn and called it choice. We have shot abortionists and called it justifiable. We have neglected to discipline, nurture our children and called it building self-esteem. We have abused power and called it politics. We have coveted our neighbor's possessions and called it ambition. We have polluted the air with profanity and pornography and called it the freedom of expression. We have ridiculed the time-honored values of our forefathers and called it enlightenment. Forgive us, Heavenly Father. Search us, O God, and know our hearts today. Cleanse us from every sin and set us free. In the matchless name of Christ, our Lord, we pray. And everyone said, Amen.
0: 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Chuck titled today's message, What Does Being Filled with the Spirit Mean?
4: In order to enter the Christian life, well, let's compare it to buying a car. Two things are essential for you to enjoy the car that you buy. First is a set of keys. What the keys are to the car, conversion is to the Christian life. Okay? You enter the Christian life through the key, Christ. The second thing you need, and you'll notice it soon after getting the car, is fuel. What the fuel is to the car, the Spirit of God, is to the authentic, normal Christian life. Now, look at Colossians chapter 2, just before we get over to Ephesians. Look at this second chapter, verse 6. I love this verse because of its simplicity. Therefore, as you have received Christ Jesus the Lord, that's the key. That's the key in the ignition that turns on the engine. That's the key that gets you inside. Just as you have received Christ Jesus the Lord, that's the key. Now the fuel, so walk in Him. That's the Spirit of God at work, fueling, engaging your life in an authentic manner. The longer I live, the more I place a high priority on authenticity. I don't know of anything that impresses the lost world more than this combination, an authentic life and a joyful attitude. Those things are contagious. Now, turn from here to John chapter 14. Let's do a quick little review on where we've been. John 14, remember, is the conversation that followed the Last Supper. Jesus is with his faithful 11. Judas has left. Jesus is teaching them about the life yet to come. He tells them in John 14, verse 16, I will ask the Father. Remember, this is at the Last Supper. He's going to be with him only a few more hours. I will ask the Father. He will give you another helper, that he may be with you forever. See those words? That he may be with you forever. Down in verse 17, we read, he abides with you and will be in you. So the promise is, when you come to Christ, now that we are at the time of the Spirit's working and the Spirit's filling and the Spirit's indwelling, when you come to Christ, you have the Spirit of God living within you. Now look at Acts 1:8. Not only do we have the Holy Spirit permanently indwelling in us, we now have God's enablement. Jesus Christ promised the Holy Spirit. That's the first point. Second, the Spirit of God has now come and lives within us permanently. And the third is the Holy Spirit will come with power. Verse 8. You will receive power when the Holy Spirit has come upon you, You shall be my witnesses in Jerusalem, in Judea, in Samaria, even to the remotest part of the earth. One of the great missionary verses. In fact, it's a verse for all believers. We live our lives with an eye toward the world around us. One more turn before we get to Ephesians. Look at 1 Corinthians chapter 6. I want you to see what you are as a living, breathing Christian. 1 Corinthians chapter 6 concludes verses 19 and 20 with some terribly important information. Do you not know, says the apostle, that your body is a temple of the Holy Spirit who is in you? What does that mean? It means he resides there. But we are the temple of the Holy Spirit who is in you. He even goes further, whom you have from God. When you're operating in the power of the Spirit, you don't operate for your own glory. You're not your own. That means your goal in life is not to get what you want. You're not in life for yourself. You're not planning to go your own way. All of those self-help books tell you. You can become this person. And if you're not careful, your pride takes over. You know, you're able to pull some of that off in the flesh, but you can't take what comes with it. You can't handle the money that comes with a job that pays that well. You can't handle the prestige and responsibility. Look at how many of the professional athletes, they get into the realm of the athletic world and they can't handle the prestige and the money that comes with it. They aren't equipped, many of them. We're not our own. We've been bought with a price. So what are we supposed to do? Look at verse 20, end of the verse, 1 Corinthians 6:20. Because of this, we are to glorify God in our bodies. That's the next thing to put down. We're to glorify God in our bodies. Lord God, I'm yours. You have gifted me in ways that I wouldn't have ever expected. And I thank you. I'm here to serve you. May my service be for you, and may it be authentic, and may it bring honor to your name. I reverence your name, O God. Now, in order for the gears to be engaged, for the fuel to be used that God supplies, there must be the filling of the Spirit. Ephesians chapter 5. So turn finally, if you will, this last turn to Ephesians chapter 5, and let's spend the rest of our time here. Isn't it important to remember that we are not our own? Isn't that a healthy reminder? Someone attended a Michael W. Smith concert recently and passed along a statement that Michael made in that concert. And I love it. He said this, God is still God and I am still not. I love that. God is still God and I am still not. So in order for me to live the life God would have me live, I need his fuel. I need his empowerment. I need him to lubricate the gears. I need his control. So you're looking at Ephesians 5, and we'll not go through all the chapter, but begin at verse 15. We begin with a very helpful and necessary reminder. Be careful how you walk. I would say that to every Christian. Part of the reason is you want to glorify God. So that takes care. Pay attention. Listen to his word. Come to him in prayer. Seek his help. Furthermore, you're being watched. You and I don't think about that much. If we did, it would drive us nuts. It really would. We'd be uneasy if we knew how many people watched us. I never cease to be surprised at occasions when people walk up to me and speak to me, and I may be in a grocery store. It's one of those late night trips, and you're not dressed like you ought to be dressed, and you think, well, no, nobody will be there that knows me. And I walk in and two charter members greet me as the door opens. And I get inside and a little girl walks up. Hi, Pastor Swindoll. I'm like, hi. I'm thinking, why didn't I look a little better than this? Why? Or sometime if I'm acting up, somebody sees me. Cynthia and I did a cruise together, and she really ticked me off on the plane. And I tell you, I had sat in the plane under a fair amount of control, and finally I lost it. Okay? So we're getting ready to get on the cruise ship, and I said to her, step over here a second. And so I just dressed her down. I set her straight. I got everything out of my system. And I turned around, and about 75 people coming on the cruise with us stood there and said, this is Chuck Swindoll. Cynthia said, yeah, that's who that is right there. That's the real Chuck Swindoll. Be careful how you walk. Be careful what you say. But you know what should bother me more than 75 people who were shocked? If they knew me better, they wouldn't be, but were shocked that day, is that it grieved the Holy Spirit. There's no way to talk to my wife. That's not what I should have been doing. I wasn't careful how I walked or what I was saying. And so what's needed is wisdom, not as unwise, but as wise. And so that's very important, that we let wisdom take over, not just knowledge. And furthermore, when you're under his control, verse 16, you make the most of your time, because the days are evil. God knows that's true. We make the most of our time. And next, we discern the will of God. So then, don't be foolish, but understand what the will of the Lord is. Now, wait a minute. How can you walk as you ought to walk? How can you be wise when you tend toward being less than wise? How can we make the most of our time? How can we understand the will of the Lord? Well, we need his empowerment, enablement. That's what the next verse is all about. Now, we've come to the place where I want you to really concentrate. Listen to me. I don't know of a more important verse in the New Testament for the Christian than Ephesians 5:18. No exaggeration. Probably no more important verse for the lost person than John 3:16. God so loved the world, he gave his only son, that whoever believes in him should never perish, but have everlasting life. That's for the lost person. This is the verse for the believer, because this tells you how to live an authentic, empowered life. Pay close attention. It begins with a command. There are two commands in the verse. The first command, negative, is don't get drunk with wine. Now, why not? Because that's dissipation. When you're drunk with liquor, when you're drunk with alcohol, then you lose control. And it isn't a picker-upper, it's a depressant. You wind up depressed and debauched, and you hate yourself, and others around you lose respect for you. Don't get drunk. Scriptures are full of commands, a command like that. But there's a positive command on the heels of that. Rather than getting drunk with wine, for that's dissipation, second command, be filled with the Spirit. I want to analyze that almost to the point of being tedious, but I want our teaching to be accurate. That's rule one when we come to the Scriptures. So allow me to point out four factors that you may or may not know up until this moment. I want you to know it before you leave today. Look closely from the last part of verse 18, be filled with the Spirit. First, it is a command. This is called the imperative mood. It is imperative. It isn't a nice option. It isn't a suggestion. It isn't a casual idea. It is a command directed to us from the Lord himself. It's in the imperative, a straightforward command. Do this. I would even say each day of your life, it is a command to obey. If you will, every morning before your day starts, fulfill this command, obey this command, be filled with the Spirit. So, I'm to be engaged in some way. Second factor, it's a plural. Y'all, all y'all be filled with the Spirit, okay? It's for all y'all. It's a universal command. There's no special segment, no unique group that qualifies to be filled. If you're a believer, you get fuel in your tank. You're able to drop that thing into gear and drive. If you don't, it's your problem. It's not God's. The fuel is inside, remember. You're engaging the gears. So it's plural for all of us. Look at the third factor. It's passive. It's called the passive voice. Be filled. Be filled. One of the translations renders it well. Let the Holy Spirit fill you. So I take it that when we begin our day, this is what I do and have done for years. Lord, I am yours, and I place myself at your disposal. I ask you to move through me and to work through me and to do your work because of me. Carry it out on this earth through my vocal cords, through my hands, my feet, my life. I even wrote out a prayer years ago. This is the way it went. I am in the process, Lord, of fulfilling your will. Fill me with your Spirit. I want to glorify your name. I belong to you. I pledge my allegiance to you today. Enable me in my walk to have the discernment to walk in obedience, not disobedience. To sense wrong when I encounter it and stay away from it. Keep me strong when temptations come. Guard my tongue from saying the wrong thing or saying too much or speaking too quickly. Enable me to restrain outbursts of anger. Lord, help me in my walk. Fill me with your Spirit. Take my eyes, my tongue, my emotions, my will, and use me, Lord, because I want to be under your control all through this day. Now, it's passive in the sense that I can't fill myself. I'm relying on him to fill me, which is the reason for the prayer. Lord, you take over. Fill my life today. Take charge. I have some tough decisions I need to make. May your Spirit work through me in making those decisions. I have some relationships that are strained. May your Spirit guide me as I try my best by your strength to work through those broken and strained relationships. Now, fourth, it's in the present tense. So that says, keep on doing it continually, be filled frequently, habitually, regularly. It isn't a once for all, as I said earlier, a super high experience never to be reached again. This is dropping the gear in drive and staying there, continually moving under the power and the authority and the control of the Holy Spirit. I was facing a very difficult task not too long ago. I remember driving in my truck to the destination where I'd be dealing with this, and I prayed on the way. I prayed out loud, no radio, no music. It was quiet inside the cab. I said, Lord, I'm not sure what I'm going to encounter, and without your help, I'll be in way over my head. Take over. Fill me with your words. Give me the right response. Hold back any reaction that would be inappropriate. Let me speak with wisdom and with grace. Let me be your voice in this situation. I prayed something like that. That is because it's in the present tense, and I knew regardless of the day or the time, it was time to put her in gear. If you drive a stick shift, then you know what I mean. You are forever putting in the clutch and putting it in another gear, putting in the clutch and dropping it in another gear. That's like the filling of the Spirit. So you may be right now saying, Lord, I want to be filled by you. I want to be used by you. 2 hours from now, you may need to pray that again. Lord, we want to stay on speaking terms, and I want to serve you, and I want to speak for you. Speaking of that, let's look at the results, and there are four of them right here in the same passage. Wonderful thing about the Bible, if you read it closely enough, you'll see that it answers many of its own questions. Like a question is, what will be the result of being filled with the Spirit? What happens when I pray that kind of prayer, and the Lord hears it, and the Lord completes it, answers it, yes, what does he do? Well, the first thing that occurs is that the Spirit's filling affects my speaking. We are on speaking terms with our brothers and sisters when we are filled with the Spirit. Here's the second result. The Spirit's filling gives me a melodious heart. A melodious heart. By the way, a melodious heart is never a grumbling heart. Never a grumbling heart. Which brings us to the third. Look at verse 20. Always giving thanks. It's another result. The Spirit's filling makes us thankful. You're giving thanks in the name of the Lord Jesus Christ to God, even the Father. And there's a fourth. And be subject to one another in the fear of Christ. Mutual submission. Remember the first word. Mutual submission.
0: Four results of a Spirit-filled life: meaningful speech, a melodious heart, genuine thankfulness, and mutual submission. Each one a quiet but unmistakable mark that the Spirit of God is at work. And next time on Insight for Living, Chuck Swindoll will bring this compelling study to its conclusion. He's answering the common question, what does being filled with the Spirit mean? It's message number 10 in a 12-part series called How Great is Our God. I'm Bill Meyer. Join us when Chuck Swindoll continues to define what it means to be filled with the Holy Spirit, Thursday on Insight for Living.

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2: The world isn't looking for the amazing, but rather the authentic. 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
1: As followers of Jesus Christ, we strive to do what's right, but we sometimes fail because we haven't drawn upon our God-given source of power. But here's the good news. Today on Insight for Living, Chuck Swindoll will describe 4 measurable results of a Spirit-filled life. When the Spirit fills us, the way we speak to people changes. Second, the way we worship changes. Third, the way we respond to difficulty changes. And fourth, the way we relate to those closest to us changes. Let's resume our message now with helpful review picking up in 1 Corinthians 6, verse 20.
2: We're to glorify God in our bodies. Lord God, I'm yours. You have gifted me in ways that I wouldn't have ever expected, and I thank you. I'm here to serve you. And may my service be for you, and may it be authentic, and may it bring honor to your name. I reverence your name, O God. Now, in order for the gears to be engaged, for the fuel to be used that God supplies, there must be the filling of the Spirit. Ephesians chapter 5, began at verse 15, be careful how you walk. I would say that to every Christian. Part of the reason is you want to glorify God, so that takes care. Pay attention. Listen to His Word. Come to Him in prayer. Seek His help. Furthermore, you're being watched. You and I don't think about that much. If we did, it would drive us nuts. It really would. We'd be uneasy if we knew how many people watched us. And furthermore, when you're under His control, verse 16, you make the most of your time because the days are evil. God knows that's true. We make the most of our time. And next, we discern the will of God. So then, don't be foolish, but understand what the will of the Lord is. Now, wait a minute. How can you walk as you ought to walk? How can you be wise when you tend toward being less than wise? How can we make the most of our time? How can we understand the will of the Lord? Well, we need His empowerment, enablement. That's what the next verse is all about. Ephesians 5:18. This is the verse for the believer, because this tells you how to live an authentic, empowered life. Pay close attention. It begins with a command. There are 2 commands in the verse. The first command, negative, is don't get drunk with wine. Now, why not? Because that's dissipation. When you're drunk with liquor, when you're drunk with alcohol, then you lose control. But there's a positive command on the heels of that. Rather than getting drunk with wine, for that's dissipation, second command, be filled with the Spirit. So allow me to point out 4 factors that you may or may not know up until this moment. I want you to know it before you leave today. Look closely from the last part of verse 18, be filled with the Spirit. First, it is a command. It is a command directed to us from the Lord Himself. Be filled with the Spirit. Second factor, it's a plural. Y'all, okay? It's for all of y'all. Look at the third factor. It's passive. It's called the passive voice. Be filled. Be filled. One of the translations renders it well. Let the Holy Spirit fill you. So I take it that when we begin our day, this is what I do and have done for years. Lord, I am yours and I place myself at your disposal. I ask you to move through me and to work through me and to do your work because of me. Fill me with your Spirit, which is the reason for the prayer. Lord, you take over. I have some tough decisions I need to make. May your Spirit work through me in making those decisions. I have some relationships that are strained. May your Spirit guide me as I try my best by your strength to work through those broken and strained relationships. Now, fourth, it's in the present tense. So that says, keep on doing it continually, be filled frequently, habitually, regularly. Continually moving under the power and the authority and the control of the Holy Spirit. Let's look at the results, and there are four of them right here in the same passage. Wonderful thing about the Bible, if you read it closely enough, you'll see that it answers many of its own questions. Like a question is, what will be the result of being filled with the Spirit? What happens when I pray that kind of prayer, and the Lord hears it, and the Lord completes it, and answers it, yes, what does he do? Well, look at the next three verses, right here in front of us. The first thing that occurs is that the Spirit's filling affects my speaking. See? Speaking to one another. Before we go on to the music part, let's stay with speaking. The Spirit's filling affects my speaking. One man put it this way, we are on speaking terms with our brothers and sisters when we are filled with the Spirit. We don't jump too quickly into our first impressions. We're speaking with them. There's a dialogue that happens. We enjoy a meaningful discussion. We share in the give and take of life. In fact, the parallel passage to this is in Colossians again, chapter 3. And I only have you turn to verse 16 because it goes a little further on it. Let the word of Christ dwell richly dwell within you with all wisdom, teaching and admonishing one another. When I am filled with the Spirit, I am teachable. I'm ready to learn from others, and you are ready to learn from others. In fact, we're able to teach one another, to communicate information that is valuable and helpful and practical and useful. And the word admonition is the other side. We're able to receive and accept admonition. We're open to confrontation. We're not stubborn or proud or resistant. When the Spirit of God is in control, the speaking to one another includes the give and take of life. And we are grateful for that work of the Spirit. We often call it fellowship, but that's another overused word. Fellowship includes the kind of meaningful dialogue that makes a difference in our lives. How much better we are because we have learned from others. And this, the filling of the Spirit, lubricates the gears, makes us willing to hear and willing to accept. Every once in a while, a good friend or my wife or one of my own children will say, Dad, there's something, the kids will say, Dad, there's something you need to know. And I haven't told you, but I want you to know this. And they'll bring up something that's been offensive or been difficult for them to deal with in me. And they admonish me. or my wife will, or a friend will, a colleague will do that. And because I'm filled with the Spirit, I'm open to that. When I'm not filled with the Spirit, I resist that. I don't want to hear that. And we all know both experiences. And so we speak to one another correctly when we are filled with the Spirit. Look carefully at the next response or result. Back to Ephesians 5, verse 19. Speaking to one another in psalms and hymns and spiritual songs, singing and making melody with your heart to the Lord. Here's the second result. The Spirit's filling gives me a melodious heart. A melodious heart. We use music effectively and frequently in worship, and our worship is enhanced. Not only by the music, but as the Spirit of God fills us, we throw ourselves into it. We sing heartily to the Lord. It's a Spirit-filled delight to share in song with one another. And they are divided for us into psalms, hymns, and spiritual songs. What a way to express heartfelt worship. Can you imagine worship without music? There's an old popular song, "Without a song, the day would never end. Without a song, the road would never bend. When things go wrong, a man ain't got a friend without a song." You know, it probably doesn't surprise you to know, every once in a while, I just belt out in a song. I have to be careful where I am, and I'm usually alone when I do that, or in my study, or with Cynthia, who's gotten used to it. Sometime, there's nothing like a song to get the worship expressed. At Thanksgiving time, we sing Henry Alford's wonderful words, "Come ye thankful people, come. Raise the song of harvest home. All is safely gathered in ere the winter storms begin." Back in a culture of the farm and harvest that comes to us. I even found an old soldier's song during the Civil War as he paused in the following the bloody battle in 1864. He wrote this: "We're tenting tonight on the old campground. Give us a song to cheer our weary hearts, a song of home and friends we love so dear." I realize that some of you cannot sing, and I know you want to, and I don't mean this to in any way the wrong way, but you're free to sing to the Lord. He doesn't come back to you and say, "You're not quite on pitch there," or "That your voice needs help." You know, he doesn't do that. He hears this. See what it says? We make melody with our hearts to the Lord. You don't have to audition to bring your melodious heart to the Lord. I would urge more of you to become the students of the hymns or the great choruses of worship. Learn them. Sing them. They will make a difference in your day. How valuable is music in our lives? By the way, a melodious heart is never a grumbling heart. Never a grumbling heart. Which brings us to the third. Look at verse 20. Always giving thanks. It's another result. The Spirit's filling makes us thankful. Thankful people. Don't miss the always and all things. Always giving thanks for all things. Always giving thanks. Gratitude is an eloquent statement of the Spirit's filling. Grumbling is a statement of the flesh in control. I'm not saying you don't have room to disagree. Of course you do. That's part of having discernment. But you don't grumble. Life for you hasn't boiled down to a bunch of gripes and grumbles. You're giving thanks in the name of the Lord Jesus Christ to God, even the Father. And there's a fourth. And be subject to one another in the fear of Christ. Mutual submission. Remember the first word. Mutual submission. Not only are you submissive to those in authority over you, those who are filled with the Spirit are submissive to you. There's no rank in the body of Christ. All ground is level at the foot of the cross. There's no gender mentioned here. This is important, especially for us men who love it when we get to verse 22. Wives, be in subjection to your own husbands. That's the way we tend to read it. And we go, look at that, honey. Look at that. Right there in the text. Several years ago, I was flying back from a Promise Keepers conference, and part of the conference had been spent with Jack Hayford, friend of mine, and Jack was sitting up here at this seat, and I was sitting back here, and his chair was empty, and he said, come on up here. So I walked up and sat on by him. We had a delightful time. Jack's so much fun to be with. He told me a terrific story. He said, hey, I got a story you can use sometime. So he passed it on to me. So Hayford gets credit for this one. He said there was this couple that went to this two-day conference on marriage. And it so happened this was one of those speakers that just hammered away at the wife being in submission to her husband. Well, a husband loved it. He was sitting there drinking it in and, oh, let's stay late and get everything he has to say, you know. So when they get home, they get out of the car and he slams the door and walks inside the house and closes the door and locks it. And she looks at him. He goes, I want to get something straight with you right now. From now on, that's the way things are going to be here. You got that? You submit to me. He didn't see her for 2 weeks. The beginning of the third week, he could begin to see her out of one eye. So guys, be careful. Now, I've had a little fun with you, but I'm going to be real serious when I say I have never seen an exception of harmony in a marriage. Both members are healthy. Both are wholesome and healthy. Nobody's sick in this. By that, I include emotional sickness. Where there is a godly man and a wife who loves being with him, listening to him, respecting him. In fact, the closer one walks with Christ, the more many people want to be near you. I've never seen a husband have trouble with a submissive wife if his heart is right, if his tongue is controlled, if his spirit is gentle, if his life is marked by wisdom, compassion, discernment, care, affection, consistency. What wife doesn't want to be around a man like that? Why would we be like that? Look at the end of verse 21. Be subject to one another in the fear of Christ. You know what that means? Care, affection, consistency. What wife doesn't want to be around a man like that? Why would we be like that? Look at the end of verse 21. Be subject to one another in the fear of Christ. You know what that means? Out of respect for Christ.

the barriers just seem to kind of drop, and we're open. As I see through all the ground we've covered here and call to mind the importance of the subject, a couple of things sort of stand out in my mind. One has to do with the world system, and the other has to do with the church. And the first regarding the world isn't looking for the amazing, but rather the authentic. The world doesn't expect Christians to walk on water. Most folks in the world don't expect us to be perfect, but they do expect us to be real. I don't know of one other characteristic that draws people with an interest to the person of Christ more than authenticity. That includes teenagers as well as those getting up in years. The age spectrum is broad. Authenticity is always appealing. The world isn't looking for the amazing, but rather longing to find the authentic. The filling of the Spirit creates that kind of authenticity. The second is this. The church doesn't need monthly miracles. We need daily enablement. We as a church don't have to have miracles regularly. That's not the way God operates. But we do need the enablement, the infilling, the empowering, the dynamic of His presence among us. We sang earlier a wonderful old chorus, Spirit of the Living God, fall afresh on me, melt me, mold me, what? Fill me, use me. It's in that order. Be glorified in the fellowship as I speak to one another, other people in my talk and in my dialogue. Be the reason for my thankfulness. Be the core, the center of my thankfulness. Deliver me from my circumstances, looking to them to make me thankful. Remind me that you are the one that gives me a thankful spirit. Be honored in my submissive attitude. Be magnified as a result of my openness and vulnerability with my brothers and sisters. Be the source of my authentic life. Be the reason that's true. Be the supplier of my daily fuel, Lord. It's terribly important that every one of us come to terms with the Spirit and the flesh. The Spirit and the flesh. The Spirit leads us faithfully into a life of righteousness, authenticity, genuine godliness. The flesh turns the attention on ourselves, makes us defensive, argumentative, nitpicking, demanding, hard to live with, hard to deal with. When I'm under the control of the Spirit, it does wonders in my relationship with my family, for example. When I'm under the control of the flesh, it's amazing the destruction that follows, especially verbal destruction. I'd like all of us to just bow our heads right where we are, right? Just sit quietly and sit there with your eyes closed. Remember the prayer I offered earlier? Lord, I'm in the process of fulfilling your will. Fill me with your Spirit. Fill me with your Spirit. I want to glorify your name because I belong to you. I pledge my allegiance to you today. Enable me in my walk to have the discernment to walk in obedience, not disobedience. Guard my tongue. Guard my eyes, my mind, my decision. I want to be under your control today. If you have never met Jesus Christ in a personal way, that prayer is premature for you. Your prayer is, Lord, today I acknowledge that you and I aren't even on speaking

0: I've never trusted in your Son as Savior. Today, I want to do that. I invite Him to take charge of my life. Believe in Him. Trust Him. So, Lord, thank you for your presence, and thank you for your promise to give us an enablement that comes directly from you. Deliver us, our Father, from looking for the sensational and then being disillusioned when it isn't a reality. Bring us face to face with what you have promised, and that's the power to live the life of Christ in the world like this one. Now dismiss us with that hope and assurance, and bring those who've never trusted in your Son to faith in Him, I pray. Do that soon, Lord, I ask. In the name of the Savior, Jesus Christ. Everyone said, Amen.
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2: There are inner secret chambers within our being. We called it our heart, where the Lord speaks to us, if you will. He prompts us, inner promptings. He urges, he moves, he convicts, he directs, he stops, he guards, he guides.
3: You felt it, that quiet nudge in the middle of a noisy day. That inner whisper that says, wait, or go, or not this one. You couldn't quite explain it, so you called it a hunch. But what if it was something far more significant than that? Today on Insight for Living, Chuck Swindoll invites us to slow down long enough to hear what God may already be telling us. In a world that never stops accelerating, where stillness feels almost countercultural, this is your invitation to understand those unidentified inner promptings.
2: Two sections of scripture will be our reading this morning. First, from Genesis 1, I'll read a couple of verses from that first chapter, and then locate Psalm number 139. Psalm 139. Following the reading in Genesis 1, I want to read a few verses out of that 139th Psalm. First, Genesis 1, beginning at verse 26, and then Psalm 139. Then God said, "Let us make man in our image, according to our likeness, and let them rule over the fish of the sea, and over the birds of the sky, and over the cattle, and over all the earth, and over every creeping thing that creeps on the earth." God created man in his own image. In the image of God, he created him. Male and female, he created them. And then Psalm 139, beginning at the first verse, notice it is a prayer. "O Lord, you have searched me and known me. You know when I sit down and when I rise up. You understand my thought from afar. You scrutinize my path and my lying down and are intimately acquainted with all my ways, even before there is a word on my tongue. Behold, O Lord, you know it all." Verse 13. "For you formed my inward parts. You wove me in my mother's womb. I will give thanks to you, for I am fearfully and wonderfully made. Wonderful are your works, and my soul knows it very well."
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2: There are times we just don't know how to describe what's going on inside. We have struggles that occur, and because we are not able to get our minds around them, we're at a loss to know the solution. And so we wrestle, and we wonder through this uneasiness how we're going to get through this, how we're going to make this decision. On the one hand, it looks good this way, but on the other hand, it seems wrong. And then something happens. Something occurs in the unseen realm, down deep in our spirit, that changes us. And we feel this is right, and we go there. Or we are assured this is wrong, and we don't. Amazingly, we look back on those times and feel so grateful that at the time of decision, that right decision was made. There are other occasions when we can't quite see what the Scripture is teaching. We're working on a verse or a section of the Scriptures, and we can't, again, get to an understanding of what that's about. And so we pray and we wait and we check other verses, and we fall back on what we have been taught, and we go to books that we have, or we talk to people we respect, and nothing seems to break through. But then over a relatively brief period of time, the light dawns, and you see as you've never seen before. It comes to light. It's one of those aha moments. We call that insight. Why is it we don't realize that was the Spirit's working in an inner prompting, in a realization of revelation or illumination as we see truth like we've not seen it before, and the mystery leaves and clarity replaces it? The first thing I described we could call intuition. We just felt like we should do that, or we should not do that. This, which I've just described, we call insight. We get an insight into some truth that we had been wrestling with over a period of time. Can't tell you the times both of those experiences have happened to me. One more. You're experiencing a strained relationship with someone you have been working with, or you're related to, or you've known very well, and the strain won't go away, and you can't seem to broach some way to reconcile the strain. It goes on. And after a while, it eats away at you, and you maybe try to confront something or address something, and it doesn't get accomplished. In fact, sometimes in doing that, you make things worse. And then it's like, without your involvement at all, there is a phone call, and following the call is an encounter where there's reconciliation. Why is it we don't realize that that whole thing fell in the category of the work of the Holy Spirit? I want to talk about this today, and in doing so, I have to tell you, I have never heard it addressed publicly. I've never heard anyone talk about UIPs. Well, I've heard a lot about UFOs. And in fact, let me just say this as a sidebar. I once checked into a hotel, didn't know it at the time, but a convention of UFO people were there. If you ever find out that has happened, don't check into that hotel, trust me. Every elevator ride, everybody in the restaurant, everybody waiting for a taxi, every long line to whatever was filled with people who saw things in the night that for the life of me, I could not see. Right next to my room was a couple that was, I guess, the ringleaders of the group. So they had people in all the evening and sometime into the wee hours of the morning looking out their window. They'd sometime open the door to step on the ledge and, oh, look at that, look at that. I mean, one night, it was about 2:15, I had to get up. I mean, if it was that obvious, I had to see it. And I stood there and I looked and I looked and I thought, that's it. But it was the reflection from the hall light under my door on my window. So I didn't see it. If it's there, I've never seen it. We're not talking about UFOs. We're talking about UIPs. Those unidentified inner promptings, those hunches, those uneasy moments that say, don't go there, or there's danger lurking, or there's harm. Or the other side, and it's so great when this occurs, this is where you want to go. Now, having said all of that, why is it we never give the Spirit of God credit for such things? I know I'm talking about outside our five senses, so this is extrasensory stuff. And so it's subjective. That makes it difficult to address, which may explain why I've never heard a message on it. But it seems to me, thinking about the work of the Holy Spirit, we have an incomplete series without addressing those unidentified inner promptings. And unless I miss my guess, some of you have them right now. You are on the verge of a decision and you don't know what you ought to do. You've prayed, you've checked the scriptures, you've sought the counsel. And remarkably, in God's time, there will be a breakthrough and you'll know what you ought to do. How does that happen? Why does that happen? My Bible is open to chapter 1 of Genesis. And in this chapter, we have, of course, the story of creation. And the climax of the creative week is, of course, the creation of humanity. He creates Adam, he creates Eve, and up until now, the planets are in place, the sun to rule the day and the moon to rule the night, and the seas are there, and land is there, and plants are there, and shrubbery is there, and trees are there in full life and full bloom. But now there is brought on the scene humanity, and there is something altogether distinct about the creation of the man and the woman. And you'll read of it in these two verses, 26 and 27. Then God said, let us make man in our image, according to our likeness. I've got both of those phrases underscored in my Bible. The plants were not made in his image. The animals were not made in his image. The stellar spaces did not bear his likeness, but the man and the woman did and do. See the next verse? God created man in his own image. In the image of God, he created him, male and female. He created them. Three times he mentions image, once he mentions likeness. There's something to this. Anyone who does a study of the creation has to pause here and let some of the wonder in. What is this image? Well, it is interesting when you go to chapter 5 that the image changes. Genesis chapter 5. By the way, when we move from chapter 1 to chapter 5, we have to understand that between the two, sin has occurred. Sin has invaded and polluted the human race. Adam and Eve no longer in innocence. They are now sinners, and they are now distant from God and hiding from him and all that followed that. But now their family comes along, and notice the difference in the likeness, in the image. Verse 1, this is the book of generations of Adam. In the day when God created man, he made him in the likeness of God. We just saw that. Read on. He created them, male and female. He blessed them and named them man in the day when they were created. Watch closely. When Adam had lived 130 years, he became the father of a son in his own likeness. According to his Adam's image, named him Seth. Something has changed regarding this image. Adam made in the likeness of God, and Adam and Eve in the likeness and image of God, now they have a son named Seth who comes in the likeness of themselves. Before I tell you the change, let me explain what the image may include, though I realize in doing so it's a little presumptuous. Theologians write volumes on this. So there's all kind of controversy over what it would include or exclude. I want to suggest there is a capacity in humans not found in animals. There is an ability for God to communicate with his own people in a way that he does not communicate with animals. Animals have instinct. We have image. Think about it. There are inner secret chambers within our being. We call it our heart, where the Lord speaks to us, if you will. He prompts us, inner promptings. He urges, he moves, he convicts, he directs, he stops, he guards, he guides. That's why I think Solomon writes, "Guard your heart, for out of it are all the issues of life. Watch over that spirit of yours." When God made us, he gave us body, but along with that, the immaterial soul and spirit. Animals do not have a spirit. There is no connection between God communicating with animals except by way of instinct and the natural order of things. But humans, it's different. Now we see when Adam and Eve have a child, it's in their likeness. He is in their image. One theologian writes this: sin damaged the created ideal, but that damage must not have been complete. For this reason, one may say that the image of God has been defaced, but not erased. It has been tarnished, but not destroyed. What are we saying? Only this. When Adam was originally created, he was created to have that sense of community and connection and communication with the one who made him. That broke down, wasn't erased, it was effaced, wasn't destroyed, it was damaged. And the same is true with us today. We live with a defaced and damaged image. Nevertheless, unlike animals, we are able to connect with our God in the inner person like our pets never can and never will. I know you think your pet's different, but just accept it by faith. Just take it. Oh, the stories I hear about pets. That's another subject. Psalm 139. Turn to Psalm 139. David is all caught up in the magnificent hand of God in his life. I love the way he writes this psalm. It's fast becoming my favorite. You have searched me and known me. You know when I sit down. You know when I rise up. You understand my thought from afar, meaning long before I have the thought, you already know it's there. You understand it. You scrutinize my path. That's a wonderful translation of the Hebrew verb. You scrutinize my path and my lying down. You are intimately acquainted with all my ways. When our kids were little, we bought them an ant farm. Ever seen an ant farm? Little plastic sheets on each side, and inside is sand. And then you dump all the ants inside, and you get to watch them as they move, because they're doing that normally in the ground. All you see is a mound and little creatures that bite you on the feet. But in this ant farm, you're able to watch them as they're making their paths and their move. That's the thought that comes to my mind. The Lord sees us just that clearly, in fact, more clearly. He not only sees our paths, he knows our motives. He knows our words before we say them. He knows our thoughts before we think them. And he's intimately acquainted with all of our ways. This is our Creator. Now go to verse 13 and you will move from that general fact into the womb of the expectant mother. Watch how the probe of God's Spirit drives us to the very life of the embryo, the fetus. David writes, "You formed my inward parts. You wove me in my mother's womb." Very colorful Hebrew wording for putting together, as if putting a piece of tapestry together. all the intricacies of personality, all of the things that make each individual unique, God watches over and cares about and carries out. And then we read, I will give thanks to you, for I am fearfully and wonderfully made. Wonderful are your works, and my soul knows it very well. One of the old Hebrew scholars writes this about that statement, fearfully and wonderfully made. Reflecting upon the marvels of the human body, even with his elementary anatomical knowledge, the inspired psalmist is in awe and wonder. As I analyze my makeup, as I realize how you put me together, there is a wonder, there is a fearful realization that I'm different. A better word is distinct. I want to suggest the statement includes secret inner chambers within the capacity of humanity. Hidden capacities within the spirit of human beings, such as the intricate inner systems providing for the reception and the understanding of divine information. All of this is foreign to the natural world, but to people like us, there is an ability to perceive spiritual things so that we can detect the hand of God. I realize as I address this, I'm in a realm that's, first of all, outside my expertise. For some of you, you would think it's in the realm of the paranormal. It could be called that. It certainly is in the extrasensory realm, but you cannot deny it. Occasionally, we have a premonition. Sometimes the premonition is wrong. Other occasions, we were right. We have an uneasy feeling about going into partnership with an individual in business, let's say. The person may be a Christian, but there's something that isn't right in that linkage. And we're held back from it and look back on it later and say, so grateful I did not go there. We fall in love, and the individual meets so many of the things we're looking for in our marriage. And we anticipate possible marriage. And then those inner promptings begin to change. And we're moved in another direction. And even though the other person isn't, we feel the need to break off the relationship. It's an inner prompting that comes from this fearful and wonderful system of guidance. I love the way Eugene Peterson writes about it. Listen carefully. Our lives, that is our experience, what we need and want and feel, are important in forming the Christian life in us. Our lives are, after all, the stuff that is being formed. But they are not the text for directing the formation itself. Spirituality means, among other things, going against the cultural stream in which we are incessantly trivialized to the menial status of producers and performers, constantly depersonalized behind the labels of our degrees or our salaries. But there is far more to us than our usefulness and our reputation, where we've been or who we know. There is the unique, irreproducible, eternal image of God, me. He's right. Romans 8:16 says that God's Spirit testifies to my spirit, our spirit, that we are the children of God. Somehow, there is a connection in that inner prompting that assures me I belong to the Lord. Now, some of you still have a little bewildered look. I understand. This is not an easy thing to talk about, but I think it's an important thing to address. I believe that, truth be told, we, as a result of not linking these promptings to the work of the Spirit, we devalue His presence at work within us. We have God the Father who has planned our salvation. We have God the Son who has implemented our salvation by dying in our place on a cross, giving His blood to cleanse us from sin. And then we're left with the Holy Spirit for what? To link up with the Godhead, to live our lives before our God in an intimate manner. It's the image of God in me, in you, that makes that happen.
3: Maybe you've had some quiet inner nudges that you've been dismissing as coincidence or intuition. Well, Chuck Swindoll says it's time for us to reconsider. Because when we discount those unidentified inner promptings, we're not just second-guessing ourselves, we're underestimating the Holy Spirit. This is Insight for Living. On Monday, Chuck Swindoll will open the Bible to show us exactly what that looks like in the lives of real people who respond to what he calls those unidentified inner promptings. I'm Bill Meyer. Join us when Chuck Swindoll continues to describe those mysterious inner promptings of God. Monday on Insight for Living.
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0: Great is Your Mercy by Don Moen. Just before this, How Great is Our God by Maranatha Music and Revelation Song by Cody Cons. Coming up next here on TWR Pure Talk, it's time for The Alternative with Dr. Tony Evans. Be blessed.
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2: 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Just when we think we're ready for what God has in store for us, we quite often discover God thinks we're ready for more preparation and purification. We'll learn why as Dr. Evans talks about the purpose behind the detours in our lives. Let's join him.
1: If you are a believer in Jesus Christ today, you have a destiny. Now, from an eternal perspective, we know what our destiny is, and that is to be in God's presence forever, worshiping Him and working for Him in that eternal state. That is our eternal destiny. We know that. But our concern or our focus is on the historical destiny that He has for you in this life. There is a destiny in the life to come, but I'm talking about where He's taking you in the life that is. God has a plan for your life, a purpose for your existence. And the reason why you weren't taken to heaven the moment after you were converted is because there is a purpose on earth He desires you to fulfill. There's a reason why you're here. It's not just to work. It's not just to go through the motions. There is a God-designed stamp on your life where He is taking you. But He rarely, and I do mean rarely, ever takes His children to their destiny apart from detours. In other words, He rarely ever takes you from A to B to C to D. He takes you from A to Z to F to R to B to Q. And you never know which letter He's pulling out of the hat next. Part of experiencing your destiny is understanding your detours. When you look at Scripture, it is full of destinies being reached through detours. When God told Israel He was going to take them to their destiny in Canaan, they had to cross the Red Sea. But when you read the Scripture, He didn't take them directly to the Red Sea. He took them down south, brought them back up before He let them cross the Red Sea. Took them on a detour. Abraham was on a 25-year detour. God told him, "This is what I'm going to do with you. This is my plan." He never thought it would take 25 years because it seemed so real when he heard it. God has a destiny for you, a place He wants you to be. And there is no better place for you than His place destined to you. There is no individual in the Bible who illustrates this principle of detours and its relationship to destiny, like the life of Joseph. Now, I love a good suspense novel. I love a drama. I love a movie or a book with twists and turns along the way, where they've got a story and then they got a story within the story and then a story within the story that's within the story that was in the story. So you got all kinds of things happening at the same time. Now, if I'm impatient, I'll go to the last chapter, because then I can see where all this stuff winds up. Why don't we do that? Why don't we go to the end of Joseph's story? Look at Genesis chapter 50. This is the end of the story. We're going to back up to the beginning of the story in a second, but let's go to the end, because the end helps us understand the concept of destiny, and 37 to 50 gives you the whole suspense novel. But Joseph said to them, that is his brothers, "Do not be afraid, for am I in God's place?" You got a hint of destiny there. Destiny is being in the place God has for you. Am I not in God's place? "As for you, you meant it for evil, but God meant it for good in order to bring about this present result to preserve many alive. So therefore, do not be afraid. I will provide for you and your little ones." So he comforted them and spoke kindly to them. Please notice that phrase, "As for you, you meant evil against me and God meant it for good." Watch it, watch it. That tells you something about destiny. It includes evil and good. It's not all good going to destiny. There's some bad stuff on the way to destiny. There's some bad people on the way to destiny. In fact, in our lives, there have been some bad choices on our way to destiny. But don't get stuck there, because he says, even though there's bad, he says God was doing good. So you got bad and good simultaneously taking place in order to wind up in the place God has for you. Now, what you don't want to do is add more chapters to the book than is necessary. But nevertheless, that is the reality, and it involves some evil stuff that took place. Let's go back to the beginning of the story. Chapter 37. We find in verse 2, Joseph was 17 years of age. He is the 11th son of Jacob. Joseph is born into a dysfunctional family. Let me tell you about his daddy, Jacob. Jacob, ever since he was a little boy, was a deceiver. He was a trickster. His name means trickster, because he was always deceiving somebody out of something in order to get his way. He is a manipulator by trade, which explains his children, because his children became manipulators. Because what you and I pass on to our children are not only our looks, it's also our habits, be they good or bad. So the deceiver gave birth to deceivers. He loved Joseph more than all the sons because he was the son of his old age, and made him a varied color tunic, a multicolored coat, or you and I would say an elegant robe. He didn't make anything for anybody else. He made a robe for his favorite kid, the baby in the family. When he made them this special coat, notice what happened. Verse 4, his brothers saw that their father loved him more than all of his brothers, and so they hated him and could not speak to him on friendly terms. So now you got a sibling situation, because daddy's playing favorite. Now let me tell you why they hated him all the more. Not just because he got a pretty robe, that would have been enough of itself, but that's a robe that goes to the oldest son, because it was the firstborn who was to be the most recognized. And the firstborn got a double inheritance. So they understood what this robe meant. This robe meant that he was going to be treated like the firstborn, even though at this point he's the lastborn, and it says, and they hated him and would not speak to him on friendly terms. They talked about him, they degraded him, and there were sibling conflicts, and some of you know what it's like not to be able to communicate with brothers or sisters or siblings because of one. And it says, and they hated him and would not speak to him on friendly terms. They talked about him, they degraded him, and there were sibling conflicts. And some of you know what it's like not to be able to communicate with brothers or sisters or siblings because of what went down with daddy and mama.

0: field, and lo, my sheaf rose up and also stood erect, and behold, your sheaves gathered around and bowed down to my sheaves. Now they already don't like you, boy. And you're going to tell them you had a dream where they bowed down to you. So what was their response? Verse 8, and their brother said, are you actually going to reign over us? So they hated him even more for the dreams he dreamt and the words he told them. But not only that, we ain't finished. Verse 9, now he had still another dream. This boy need to stay up. This boy having too many dreams. He had another dream. And he related it to his brothers and said, lo, I have still another dream, and behold, the sun and the moon and 11 stars were bowing down to me. He related this to his father, to his brothers, and his father rebuked him and said to him, what is this dream you have? Shall I and your mother and your brothers actually come and bow ourselves down before you to the ground? Joseph has made three mistakes. The end of verse 2. And Joseph brought back a bad report about them to his father. He's a tattletale. Tattletales for tattletale's sake. Not because you're trying to help. You're trying to get folk in trouble. Is generally done to build up how I look. See, I'm going to tell on you so you look bad. So compared to you, I look better. So we understand it. You know, he's immature. So that's the first thing. Second thing he did was tell his dreams to folk who don't like him. You don't tell folk who can't stand you about dreams where they're going to be underneath you. Some dreams you need to keep to yourself. Now, they may be God-given, but it's God-given to you. There's a third mistake he made. Sporting his tunic. Okay, watch this now. We read in the beginning of the chapter, he's taking care of flocks with his brothers. His brothers already don't like him and speak harshly to him. He's taking care of flock with his brother. Now he gets suited and booted. He's got on this multicolored flamboyant tunic. Everybody else is riding up in a bike. He drives his car to the flock. And he wants to rub this favoritism in the face of his brothers who already doesn't like him. He is immature. So Joseph is going to have to grow up before he can realize his dream, which means he needs a detour. Here it is. The purpose of detours is to develop you for the destiny God has for you while God is developing the destiny for when you arrive. God is doing two things at one time. He's developing you, maturity, through the things he takes you through for the destiny while he's working on the destiny for when you get there. Now, it's nice if both of them happen at the same time. But I think for most of us, the destiny's sitting there waiting for us to arrive. Because God has a detour and we create new ones.
1: We'll learn more about the purpose of detours in our lives when Dr. Evans continues our lesson in just a moment. Don't go away. Here's Dr. Evans.
0: When God is getting ready to move you to the next spiritual level toward your destiny. We'll talk about how to define your destiny, but when God is seeking to move you to your destiny, here it is, you won't like this, but I gotta tell the truth, the whole truth, nothing but the truth, so help me God, things may get worse before they get better. And I know everybody looking for their blessing and all of that, that's half the truth. The other half the truth is, in order to develop you, God will detour you. And I think most of us know most detours occur when construction is taking place. There's a construction crew on the road creating a detour. The reason why God creates detours is because he's got to do some construction.

0: friction in our lives first. He's got to chip away at the parts that don't fit where he's taking us. He has to chip away at the things we're not ready yet. And depending on how we respond to the detours tells us how long we're in the detours and how long we're going to be blocked from the destiny. So I got to tell you the truth. Things may get worse before they get better because development is part of the process. See, we want the destiny. God wants to make sure you're ready for it. Because the worst thing you can have is to be somewhere God wants you to be and not be ready to be there. Because then you'll mess up the destiny. Everybody in my family will remember September 1st, 2013. We'll remember that date. On September the 1st, 2013, we gathered. And that's where my granddaughter, Karis, was surprised with an engagement ring from her boyfriend. He took out a Cracker Jack box. He did. And he poured the Cracker Jacks out, and out comes this diamond engagement ring, and he gets on one knee and hands her a Bible, and then he says, "Will you marry me?" That engagement ring was purchased from a store, but the ring on her finger purchased from the store didn't start there looking good. That was dug up from the ground, and it was dirty. It had value, but the value was not now realized. It had to go through a process before it ever wound up on a finger. It had to go through some chipping and chiseling and cutting and shining and all of this before it wound up on the destiny of a finger coming out of a store. It had to be dug up from a dirty environment. I know many of us have dreams of shiny lives and gold lives and magnificent lives, but God says, I can't put you into my store until I clean you up first. I cannot give you your destiny if you will not allow me to shape your character. I can't give you your destiny if you do not allow me to deal with your sins. I cannot give you your destiny if you don't allow me to promote your righteousness. I can't give you your destiny if you don't allow me to mature you. So therefore, in order to give you your destiny, I've got to detour you first. You don't go from the ground to the store. You go through a process first of detour. And that means things may get worse before they get better. And they do get worse. His father sends him on a trip to see his brothers. He says, I want you to go check on the brothers. Because verse 12, they're tending the flock in Shechem. So he's no longer with him. He was with them when we started, but now after the dream and after the coat and after the tattletale end, we will shepherd without, we don't need him. Why don't you stay home with Dada? So his father has to send him because he's no longer shepherding with them. So he goes looking for them. He goes to Shechem, he goes to Dothan, he's looking for them. And when, verse 18, here it is, when they saw him from a distance, and before he came close to them, they plotted against him to put him to death. They said to one another, oh, I love this, here come the dreamer. Here come the dreamer. Okay, watch this. Here comes somebody who think he's something. Because remember, the dream was he gonna be over us. Here comes somebody who think he better than us. Think he's higher than us. Oh, in other words, watch this. His God-given calling was already being rejected by his own family because they weren't spiritual enough to understand it. So if you're pursuing the Lord and folk don't understand where you're coming from, they may be your nuclear family, your extended family. It could be even your church family. They don't understand where you're coming from, but you know God is leading you. See, they're actually complimenting him in reverse. Here come the dreamer, but that's what he is. In fact, that is how God is going to use him, as you'll see the story unfold. Now, let's watch this as we come to a conclusion. They said, verse 20, let us kill him, throw him into the pit, and we will say a wild beast devoured him. Reuben said, no. Let's come on. We got to come up with something. Let's not shed any blood. So it came about when Joseph reached verse 23, his brothers, they stripped Joseph of his tunic, the very colored tunic that was on him. I told you he was wearing this thing. I told you. Now he going to visit his brothers who are out with sheep, and he's suited and booted. He wearing a suit, a royal robe, to hang out with some sheep and sheep herders. All right? He's strutting his stuff. Watch this now. And they stripped him of it. What did they strip him of? They stripped him of something he held in high value. Because he's wearing this thing. It was given to him by his daddy. You see, sometimes when God is taking us on a detour, he allows us to be stripped of things we love the most. Stripped of things we consider the most precious, the most valuable. It looked like he was finally climbing the hill. He was being recognized as royalty. And now he's been stripped. It's like when you've been working in a job and you've been giving it all you have, and now you wind up with a pink slip when you've been doing better than everybody else, and you thought that was going to be a great career move, and you've been stripped. You can be stripped of your dignity when you've given the best you have and somebody you cared about walks out on you and you've been stripped. Because when you're on God's design detours, things can get worse before they get better, especially when you're being stripped of something that you're wrapped in, that's covering you, that's close to you. It says they stripped him of it, and they took him, verse 24, threw him into a pit. Now the pit was empty and without water. Oh no. Anybody here today in a pit? That's a hole you can't get out of. That's a situation you can't fix. That's a wayward child that you can't control, that you won't listen to you, that's staying on drugs, and you're in a hole and you can't get out of it, and you can't get them out of it. You're stuck. It's a boss you can't get away from. It's a coworker who won't leave you alone. It's a family member who's driving you crazy. It's a mate who is unresponsive, and you find yourself stuck. Because when God takes you on a detour, you often may wind up in a hole. He didn't create the hole. He didn't make the hole, but he was thrown into the hole. If you're here today and you want your destiny, I would not be being fair to the word of God if I didn't tell you that there are going to be dry spots along the journey. There's going to be dry spots where nothing appears to be happening, and you find yourself stuck in a bad place. So I know what the dreamer is thinking. Here is what he's thinking. My dreams are shattered. I had these great dreams. I thought I was going to be something, be somebody, go somewhere, achieve something. And then I done gone from a royal robe to a hole. I'm down to my underwear because I've been stripped. This man's got to be disappointed. And maybe he's even disappointed with God. God, how could you let me be in this hole? When you said you love me, how can you let me be in this hole when you told me to trust you? How can you let me be in this hole with my own family members doing me in? How can you let me be in this hole with these folk treat me this way? How can you leave me in this hole? And when you're in a hole and you have no way out, you feel like you're in a hopeless situation. You're on a detour because detours are divine designed to contribute to construction, because God must address our character. He must mature us if he is going to trust us with the destiny he has for us.
1: Dr. Evans will return in a moment to wrap up today's program with a word of prayer. Joseph was a man who knew all about how life could take an unexpected turn. He had more than his share, and most were potentially fatal. Next time, Dr. Evans talks about how sidestepping one disastrous detour led Joseph straight into another, and how we can avoid making that same mistake. Right now, though, he's back to lead us in prayer.
0: Let's pray. Father, I thank you for the word of God that goes forth through this ministry and for every ear that hears it. I pray that you will use the word in the life of each person individually so that they know that they are hearing from you and are transformed by what they hear. I pray that that transformation touches them at their place of need. Wherever they're hurting, struggling, wherever they're in pain, or wherever they're celebrating, may you be the center of that. And may they be able to say, because of the word that they've heard and because of the true God that they're interacting with right now, that you have showed up and shown off on their behalf, doing good by them no matter what their circumstances happen to be. Thank you for how you're going to touch every listener today in your own special way. In Jesus' name, amen.

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0: It is now time for Words to Live By with Brabo Vralis. 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
1: It was 12:35 a.m. I saw Gene pick up the receiver, and suddenly there was a look of shock and horror that came over his face. And he pulled the receiver away from his ear, and he said, "Carol, Jason has just been arrested for the murder of his wife's first husband."
2: 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Hi, and welcome to Words to Live By. I'm Barbara Follis. We're part of Our Daily Bread Ministries, the organization that produces the daily devotional of the same name. Each week, we bring you stories of lives that have been transformed by a personal relationship with Jesus Christ and through the Words to Live By found in the pages of the Bible. As you've just heard, today's story deals with the very tragic loss of life and may be a sensitive subject for some listeners. I'd also first like to take a moment on behalf of the Words to Live By team to offer our condolences to the family who lost their loved one. Our prayers for God's continued comfort for you and for Carol and Jean's family are with you all. The Jason who had just been arrested for murder that Carol referred to in that mind-numbing midnight call was her son. In the days and months ahead, through the years actually, it would be her relationship with the Lord and the lessons learned from the scriptures that would hold her together when the unthinkable changed so many lives forever.
1: We were very involved in his life. He was in Little League, and he came to know the Lord as a very young child. And between his sophomore and junior years of high school, he went off to a camp that taught him how to express a Christian worldview in the middle of secular society. And he came home with renewed spiritual vigor. He said, "Mom and Dad, I really believe that God wants me to serve in military and maybe even in political leadership. And I believe the best place I could get equipped to do that would be at the United States Naval Academy." And we were there in May of 1997 when on national television, all of those midshipmen tossed their hats in the air and we celebrated our young son's accomplishments. From there, he went to Orlando, Florida, where he was involved in nuclear engineering school, and he joined a great church. By the end of that summer, he had fallen in love, and on voicemail, we could hear our son saying, "Mom and Dad, some things are coming down. We have to talk." We got a hold of him a few hours later, and he said, "My orders have changed. I have to be at Surface Warfare Officer School in Newport, Rhode Island, and April and I are in love." That was one of the girls from Bible study. "And we want to get married next Friday so we can go together." I had never even met this woman. Well, it did not take me long to love April. She had been married at the age of 16 to a man 10 years older than she was, and she had been through a lot of abuse. April and the girls had led a very sheltered life, and she was married to a man who did not allow her to have friends in their home. And when he would hit her, he would always hit her below the neck so it wasn't visible to people they knew in their church. So she had been through some very, very difficult issues. We had a beautiful wedding on a picture-perfect day, and if you looked at the photograph right now, you would see my son in his navy whites and April in her dress from a resale shop, and you just might think, now this is a story that will end, and they lived happily ever after. But there were issues during that first year of marriage involving the biological father of the girls. There were multiple allegations of abuse against him, and it appeared that he was going to get unsupervised visitation. And in retrospect, my son, fresh from military training, began to unravel mentally, emotionally, spiritually. We noticed that his calls home were no longer about what he was doing with the Navy and global concerns, but he was very obsessed about his fears for the girls.
2: Carol and Jean were sensing that growing instability in their son's behavior, but through the limitations of out-of-state phone calls, it was hard to truly grasp the depths of Jason's problems. 13 months into their marriage, he and April had planned to move out of state, but were unsuccessful in taking legal action to maintain sole custody of her girls and to limit the birth father's access to them. Court records would later document testimonies presenting that this also played a role in Jason's ultimate decline. On October 24, 1999, Carol and Jean received the unimaginable call.
1: It was 12:35 a.m. I saw Gene pick up the receiver, and suddenly there was a look of shock and horror that came over his face, and he pulled the receiver away from his ear, and he said, "Carol, Jason has just been arrested for the murder of his wife's first husband. He's in the jail in Orlando." Well, I had never been in shock before. Nausea swept over me. I tried to get out of bed. My legs would not hold my weight. I finally was able to make my way into my office, where, still on the floor, I grabbed the phone and I was able to get a number for the Orlando jail. When someone finally answered and I asked about my boy, a rude voice on the other end of the line said, "Lady, your son ain't here." And for that moment, I thought, maybe this is a bad dream. Maybe this has not actually happened. But as hour followed hour, the facts of the case were confirmed. My son had pulled a trigger in a public parking lot, and a man had died.
2: Carol had little idea what the days ahead would be like, but she did know that God is faithful and would be with her, her family, and with the others impacted by this horrific event as they reached out to him. She told us that just as she was getting their financial information together in preparation for Jason's criminal defense, she received another disturbing call.
1: It was my son, and he was sobbing. He said, "Mom, I've just been jumped by 10 inmates. They were kicking me and kicking me in the head. My two front teeth have been broken off. I have a cut in my ears. I really am messed up. And these inmates stole all my stuff except my Bible." And then he choked back a sob and he said, "But after the beating, Mom, the corrections officers took me to the faith-based area of the jail." And he said, "Those men were like Jesus to me. They washed my wounds. They gave me clean clothing. They prayed over me. They ministered to me. They were just like Jesus, Mom." Well, with a call from a prisoner in jail, the call is cut off immediately after 15 minutes. And I heard this guttural wail come out of the depths of my being. And I just sat there saying, "God, I cannot do this journey. I cannot watch my son suffer like this. God, please take me home to be with you. I cannot do this." And then the mama part of me kicked in. And I instantly knew that our son needed his parents more than he had ever needed us before in his life. And I got on that plane and I flew to Florida the next day.
2: Carol knew she and her husband would need incredible stamina in the weeks and months ahead. They continued to fervently pray and trust the Lord, knowing that whatever the outcome, God was in control. Immediately following that disturbing phone call from Jason, Carol and Gene got their affairs in order and flew to Florida, where they visited their son in jail for the very first time.
1: When Jason finally shuffled into the visitation area, I was not ready for what I saw. I was used to seeing my son in Naval Academy uniforms with medals. He was in jailhouse blues. He had on handcuffs attached to a waist chain, and I could see the scabs all over his face from the beating. Both of his eyes were fully bloodshot. I saw the big slash in his ear, and I saw those broken off front teeth. And for several moments, we couldn't speak to each other. There were just tears. And finally, when our eyes met, I said, "There is nothing you could ever do that would stop my unconditional love for you, son. Your dad and I are here for you." I don't remember a whole lot more about that visit. All I knew is that something had happened that would forever change the landscape of his life, of our lives. I got out to the parking lot and I was crying so hard I couldn't drive. And as I sat there, God brought the story of Abraham back to me in Genesis 22, where God asks Abraham to sacrifice his only son on an altar. Now, my son was no Isaac. Isaac had done nothing wrong to merit the sacrifice. My son had taken the life of another human being. And oh, how we grieved for the family of the man whose life was taken. What a terrible loss for them. And we still, to this day, grieve for their losses. But oh, how I understood the heart of a parent, Abraham. The Bible says that Abraham got up early the next morning to make the trip to Mount Moriah. They got to their destination, and it says Abraham took the wood and the fire, and young Isaac said, "Dad, we have the wood and the fire, but where is the lamb?" And Abraham said, "God himself will provide the lamb." And then the scripture says that Abraham took Isaac and bound him and laid him on the altar. And the verb term in Scripture for laying him on the altar actually means a lifting up. In other words, it was a supreme act of high worship for Abraham to lay his Isaac down. Oh, how I understood what it means to relinquish what we love most to the God who loves whatever or whomever represents our Isaac even more than we do. And I just knew in my heart that it would be a long journey.
2: Part of that long journey would include 2.5 years and 7 postponements before Jason's trial would finally get underway. As much as Carol tried to remain hopeful, there were many times she felt simply overwhelmed. It was during those days, however, that she was reminded that they didn't have to walk through this alone.
1: I was struggling with depression for the first time in my life, and my doorbell rang one afternoon, and it was the florist. And he handed me 1 dozen long-stemmed yellow roses, the most beautiful I had ever seen. And I opened the card, and it was from 2 of my sisters. I wept like a baby. I had never been so needy, but I had never felt so loved. And then friends came alongside, and they didn't even know each other, but 3 friends had individually contacted us from 3 different states, and we got them together, and they said, "We want to do something to help your family." And they called themselves our stretcher bearers, based on the story in the New Testament where a man who was ill needed help getting to the home where Jesus was providing healing. And these precious friends sent out an email update every month telling people what to pray about and what our tangible needs were. And I love the creativity of God's people. One day, a carton of a frozen dinner was outside my house. And the note inside said, "Dear Carol, I love you so much, but I live in Texas and you're in Michigan. It's customary in our area to bring a meal to our friends who are suffering. And we live too far apart for me to cook for you tonight. So I want you to accept this meal. And as you eat, remember there's a family in Texas praying for you." And I thought back on how God blesses us through his people when we are going through such unthinkable sorrow, and we see his love demonstrated if we just take time to look around and begin to count our blessings.
2: During the trial, Carol and Jean were permitted to give testimony to Jason's emotional and psychological state prior to the murder. Under these circumstances, what could a mother possibly say?
1: I remember walking into the courtroom and second-guessing everything I said. I looked at the jury and I thought, are they fair people? I looked at the prosecutor. She had had 20 years of experience putting people in the death chamber and behind prison walls for a lifetime. And then I looked over at Jason and I saw him look at me and I just mouthed the words, "I love you, son." And I saw him mouth those words, "I love you," back to me. And after I had shared my testimony, I knew that closing arguments would be read the next day. During jury deliberation, we did 7 Jericho-style prayer walks around that courthouse praying for a miracle of mercy. And at 5:30 p.m., we were called back into the courtroom. The jury had reached a verdict. And Jason was asked to stand, and the verdict was read, guilty of murder in the first degree. The death penalty had been removed earlier on. It was Jason's first and only crime of his life. And the judge said, "I sentence you to live out the rest of your natural life in a Florida state penitentiary." And the gavel came down. I have never grieved so much in my entire life. I now believe it is possible to die of a broken heart. We could hardly breathe, let alone talk, when we got back to April's little house that night. And we just intermittently sobbed. We held each other. And 2 hours later, the phone rang. It was Jason. He said, "Mom and Dad, they took me back to the jail and they put me back in the faith-based area of the jail." Did Jason love God? Yes. Did he have a heart of compassion for others? Yes. Was he trying to protect his 6-year-old and 3-year-old stepdaughters from potential abuse? Yes. But if he could sit here in front of you today, he would tell you, I began to make an idol out of my own ability to protect my girls instead of entrusting in God alone to be their protector. I should have taught them to dial 911 and scream loudly if something inappropriate was happening, and I did not do that, and I am paying a penalty for it.
2: As Jason fulfills his sentence, he seeks opportunities to serve God and the other inmates, helping to show them the mercy and grace the Lord offers, as well as the healing that can come to a troubled mind and heart.
1: He has taken more than 500 men through a Financial Peace University class, teaching them how to balance a checkbook and make out a budget, really teaching them life skills from a biblical perspective. He periodically teaches a biblical counseling class, teaching men how to be good fathers and good spouses. Jason has a group of 12 inmate brothers in Christ who fast and pray over each other's needs. Some people have said, is there any hope at all that Jason will one day walk in freedom? We have exhausted our appeals at both the state and federal levels, so the only thing left to us is the clemency process, but it is a very difficult journey. His application made it to the top of the pile a few years ago, and we received the most unexpected and welcome news that the Florida Parole Commission had recommended that his case be heard before the governor and the top highest elected officials in the state. And we were also told we would need a waiver from the clemency aides before he could actually have the hearing.
2: Approximately 8 years following Jason's murder conviction, Carol and Jean spent months putting together the necessary documentation to obtain the waiver from the clemency aides. But just 3 days after submitting their final documents, their attorney received a form letter response stamped denied.
1: I was sobbing, and I said, oh, honey, I am so sorry about what's happened. He said, Mom, don't be discouraged. If we had gotten the waiver, we might have thought it was because we had the best attorney. We might have thought it was because we had the favor of politicians. But the way this has happened, the only way I will ever walk in freedom again is when God says I've served enough time and I can serve him better on the outside than I can on the inside. And if that doesn't happen in this lifetime, life is short. And very soon we will all be home in heaven and we will all be walking in freedom. I have come to the conclusion that relinquishment is an ongoing experience for me. I'll hear my son's favorite song on the radio and I'll have this wave of sorrow. I'll walk by a closet and see one of his Naval Academy uniforms, and I can get tears in my eyes thinking of all he's lost as a result of what has happened in this devastating choice he made. I love what Eric Little, the Olympian, says. Circumstances may appear to wreck our lives and God's plans, but God is not helpless among the ruins.
2: That God is never powerless is a truth we can stake our lives on. As I thought about their circumstances, it was easy for me to assume that Carol had, at some point, harbored some anger that had to be processed. So she wasn't surprised when I asked if this had also caused her to be angry with God.
1: In the beginning, I think that I denied the anger I was really feeling because I was from such a strong Christian background. I didn't even give myself permission to think in those terms. And sometimes when I would be alone at home and I just needed this release, I would shout out loud at the top of my lungs, God, you are good, you are trustworthy. And I would hear those words bounce off the walls. And it was like trying to mask those feelings of anger with God. And as the years have passed, as I see my son turning gray behind the razor wire, I find that there are days, even now, when I feel anger that God has not allowed us to come to a place of being able to see an end of sentence date, because it is so inconceivable to me that I might die before my son and who will give him care and encouragement. And I am now at a place, I hope, of a little bit more maturity where I know it's okay with God for me to say, I am so mad at you for allowing this to happen, and I am sorrowful, and I am grief-stricken. But I know that God is not mad at me for being angry with him. I know that he is fully capable of understanding the grief of my mother heart. And I now come to that place of saying, God, you are in charge and I am not. You are God. I am not. And I am also realizing the brevity of life and that I can look ahead to another place, and it's called heaven country. And I can't wait because my son will walk in freedom in that place.
2: As will we all. But until that day comes, Carol and Jean developed a ministry to families with incarcerated loved ones called Speak Up for Hope.
1: We put greeting cards in the prisons that inmates can send to their loved ones. We supply the visitation areas with games and coloring books and crayons so children who come to spend several hours with their incarcerated parent have something to do with those tables during those long visits. If you can give the spouse who is not incarcerated but probably working and functioning very much as a single parent a night off or a day off, that is a huge gift. The remaining parent is usually working so hard, they don't have time for some of the extras like going to the beach for a day or taking the child to the library. They are just trying to get by and to make it. And try not to always ask them questions about how they're feeling. Kids just want to be normal. They want to laugh. They want to spend time with you and to have fun. I would say any time with the family of an inmate, what a blessing it is if you put an arm around that spouse and put a $20 bill in their hand and say, your lunch at the prison is on our family this week because we know finances get tight and we just want to bless you in this way. Many of these families have very little. What an encouragement it is when people help to meet their financial needs.
2: It's been an unimaginable journey for the family who lost their loved one, for April and her daughters, for Jason, Jean, and Carol, and for all of their friends and family. But with each day, Carol continues to hold on to the hope of what is to come, and the promises, the words to live by, found only in the Scriptures.
1: Probably one of my favorite scripture passages is 2 Corinthians 4:16-18. So we're not giving up, and I'm reading from the Message version. How could we? Even though on the outside it often looks like things are falling apart on us, on the inside, where God is making new life, not a day goes by without His unfolding grace. These hard times are small potatoes compared to the coming good times, the lavish celebration prepared for us. There's far more here than meets the eye. The things we see now are here today, gone tomorrow, but the things we can't see now will last forever. The Bible says God is close to the brokenhearted, and I have experienced that. I used to be someone who did not cry much. And now when I see somebody hurting or I hear a story of the tragedy someone has been through, sometimes because of the betrayal of a spouse or because of a child born with a disability or a cancer diagnosis or severe financial struggles, I can listen and I can weep with that person. And I have tried to be intentional about looking around, even when I am feeling discouraged and even a little mad at God, and I look for that person who needs help worse than I do, and I try to do one tangible act of kindness for that person, and I've discovered that God brings to my life so many splashes of joy in the middle of reaching out to others that it truly is the antidote to the kind of sorrow that I could be tempted to indulge in if I didn't have hope in a future because of Jesus.
2: Thanks, Carol. I think most of us recognize that having a personal relationship with Jesus Christ does not mean that we're immune from overwhelming grief and hardship. But as Carol's reminded us, because of Jesus, we always have hope, and we don't have to face our circumstances alone. Carol shared with us some Old Testament passages that gave her comfort when she understood what it meant to relinquish what we love most to the God who loves whatever or whomever represents our Isaac even more than we do. This is from Genesis chapter 22, verses 12 through 14. "Don't lay a hand on the boy," the angel said. "Do not hurt him in any way, for now I know that you truly fear God. You have not withheld from me even your son, your only son." Then Abraham looked up and saw a ram caught by its horns in a thicket. So he took the ram and sacrificed it as a burnt offering in place of his son. Abraham named the place Yahweh Yireh, which means "the Lord will provide." To this day, people still use that name as a proverb. On the mountain of the Lord, it will be provided. I'm Barbara Fallis, and those are Words to Live By.

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1: All right, Dr. David McGee is answering questions on the Q&A through the Bible program coming up in about 3 minutes' time. Right now, let's give thanks with Don Moen with the song Give Thanks. 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
1: Many people are looking to find a good church today, but just don't know what to look for. 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

0: You're listening to the question and answer program with our Bible teacher, Dr. J. Vernon McGee. This is a ministry of the Through the Bible radio network. Our first question today comes to us from many listeners who have all basically had the same thought, and it goes something like this. In Matthew chapter 27, it speaks about the saints who are raised from the dead. Could you explain how this happened? And could you also explain what happened to these saints?
1: And I should read the passage of Scripture that deals with this. I read in verse 51 of Matthew 27, and probably we ought to read three verses there. It says, "And behold, the veil of the temple was rent in twain from the top to the bottom, and the earth did quake, and the rocks rent, and the graves were opened, and many bodies of the saints which slept arose, and came out of the graves after his resurrection, and went into the holy city, and appeared unto many." Now you can understand that that presents, I think, a real problem. I think that we need to notice the facts that are stated here. That when the Lord Jesus on the cross cried with a loud voice and yielded up the ghost, that is, at the time of his death, there was an earthquake. And two things took place, but they're not related. That is, the earthquake did not cause both of them. The rocks were rent, we're told. That was due to the earthquake, and the graves were open. Now, those are two definite statements of historical fact. They're historical statements. Rocks were rent, and the graves were open. Now, these two statements are connected, of course. There is a connection. But we need to distinguish between the two. The rocks were rent. That is an evidence of force. And some of the graves were open. That is an evidence of design. And that is something that I think is very important for us to know. Now, the very interesting thing is that you can move another step. Whose graves were open? It says the graves of the saints, that is, God's children. It says graves were open and many bodies of the saints which slept arose. And I assume from that that not all the saints arose, just many did, which in itself suggests that this is a token. This is going to be a symbol. It's symbolic that it teaches us something. And now you note something else that we need to keep in order here, that the graves were open at the instant of Christ's death, yet the bodies of them did not arise till after his own resurrection. This, may I say to you, is a miracle. Now, these miracles that we're going to see, actually the opening of the graves and the coming out of some of the bodies. Now, the fact that the graves were opened at the instance of Christ's death, but that the resurrections did not take place till the third morning, that shows that the open graves were meant for an exhibition. In other words, for 3 days, here were these graves open. And the very interesting thing is that this graveyard was right near the crucifixion of Christ. And if Gordon was right, that the place of a skull, Golgotha, is the one that we always visit when we go there, and I'm convinced that that is the accurate place. We know there was a cemetery there because the grave burial places are still there. And evidently one of those was probably the place that the Lord Jesus was buried. Now, these graves were open. They were open for exhibition. They're right near the place of crucifixion. And that took place on Friday evening. And the Sabbath was the next day, and nobody would be permitted to fill in the grave. They were there. Now, what kind of resurrection were they? Well, I think that they are just exhibits that speak of the better resurrection. I do not think that they received at that time a body that was a glorified body at all. I think that they were just restored to life, just as Lazarus was restored to life. The spiritual body has certain spiritual qualities. For instance, Jesus, you remember when he was risen from the dead, he entered a room without opening a door. And he came out of that grave, by the way, long before the stone was rolled away. And so the open graves here and the coming out of the saints were tied together. That graves had to be open for them to come out, which means it was restoration to life, which was not the same as Christ's resurrection at all. And I think that the very interesting point to make here, and we're taking this step by step, is that they were revived, not risen. They were not risen, and somebody says, do you know that? Well, you remember the Lord Jesus said at the time of the resurrection of Lazarus, he says, I am the resurrection and the life. And he revived the body of Lazarus, I think, as an illustration of the truth of what he said. Yet it was a true realization of the saying, yet was not really the fulfillment of it. Now we have here just certain ones. Not all the saints were raised. Some of them were there. I got a letter here, and it's going to be a question coming up later on. A man is finding fault with the rapture of the church taking place before the Great Tribulation period, and he makes the point that the first resurrection includes two or three resurrections, and that would mean that some of the saints raised and some of them are not raised. The Old Testament saints wouldn't be raised at the same time the church was. And that's accurate. That's the way it is. And you want the illustration right here. Some of the saints. Why didn't he raise them all? He just raised some. This is an illustration. There ought to be a lesson in here that we're going to get. And I wish that some of my post-tribulation friends would consider this lesson here. It's just one of the many that is in Scripture. So we have here the wonderful picture of the fact that now they are raised, although in the same body, and it takes place now after the death of Christ, because he's been offered as the Lamb of God that taketh away the sin of the world. He shed his blood, and now it's a picture of the fact that because of that, there is going to be a resurrection of the dead. And how wonderful this picture is. Now, I've tried to consider these things in order, but I want to move on now to the other part of this, which actually I think is the greatest one of all. In fact, to me, this probably is the greatest miracle of all. Now, we have seen that there was an earthquake. The rocks were rent. That's force. That's nature. But now certain graves were open. And that is by design. That's supernatural now. Listen to this again now. And many bodies of the saints which slept arose, came out of the graves after his resurrection, and went into the holy city and appeared unto many. Now, certain graves were opened by the earthquake. Keep our facts straight here. And may I say this to you, that when we come up against a passage like this, if you're going to accept the Bible as the Word of God, then you will have to accept this as the Word of God. And it's part of the record. And this is not one of the passages of Scripture where you can say, well, this is not in the better manuscripts. I've been criticized for saying that. Well, I can't say it here. All schools of thought agree this is part of the historical record. This hasn't been challenged yet, but looks to me like they're going to have to do it because they've got a problem here. This is a real miracle, my friend. Some of the saints came out after his resurrection. This is not obscure statement that's made here. It's as clear as a noonday sun. And if you're going to accept the, looks to me like they're going to have to do it because they've got a problem here. This is a real miracle, my friend. Some of the saints came out after his resurrection. This is not obscure statement that's made here. It's as clear as a noonday sun. And if you're going to accept the Bible as the Word of God, this is a great

Not my problem. It's, I believe, a marvelous thing. Now, here is, to me, an evidence of the inspiration of the Holy Spirit. You know, the Spirit of God sometimes says certain things, and they're so wonderful, you wonder why he doesn't write a book about it. But having said it, that's as far as he goes. And there is a holy reverence here. Having said so much, why didn't he say more? Why didn't he satisfy our curiosity here? He didn't satisfy it at all. And he didn't give anything for the critic to hang on you at all. Here it is. He tells us that on the occasion of the Lord's resurrection, certain of the departed saints arose and left their graves and went into Jerusalem and appeared unto many, and he says nothing more. That's all. Now, our problem is today, and my problem is this. There's a danger of me trying to explain it. And I have no right to go any farther than the Word of God goes. Now, there are certain things, though, that I want to say about this that might be helpful. Now, number one is, and by the way, I am going to offer an explanation of what became of them, but let's hold that for a minute. The text doesn't say that they appeared so much as the original actually means that they were manifestly made known. And somebody says, well, look, here comes Brother Abraham down the street, and we buried him 2 weeks ago. It was like that, my friends. That's what the word means here. But the very interesting thing about the Word of God is that having stated these cases, that's all that's given to us. Just the statement of fact is here. You either believe it or you don't believe it. Now, you must remember that there are six resurrections that are actually restorations to life in the Bible. Let me mention them briefly. That was the widow's son of Zarephath, and then the Shunammite's son. The first one was done by Elijah, the human instrument. Here it was the bones of Elisha. And then there was the daughter of Jairus in Matthew 9, the son of the widow of Nain, and that's Luke 7, and then Lazarus in John 11. Now, in all of these, it was only a revival of the natural body. And that body, I'm sure, could have died again. That might have been the experience of these people, that they all lived to die again. The Holy Spirit of God was in entire control over this. But I'm going to make another suggestion, and I think we ought to be very careful here that their resurrection was a restoration to life, because in 1 Corinthians, we're told very carefully, Christ the first fruits, and afterward, they that are Christ at his coming. So these here are not the resurrection that is mentioned in 1 Corinthians 15, where it's sown a natural body and raised a spiritual body. That's not what you have here at all. Now, the very interesting thing is that these could not fit in between Christ and the rapture of the church and the resurrection of the believers then in Christ. This couldn't fit in between that at all, because Paul's very inclusive. He says, they that are Christ at his coming. And so I don't think that you could put these in here. Now, there are several other things we could bring in here. I personally believe that Enoch and Elijah, when they were taken away, translated, Enoch was translated, Elijah left in a chariot. I believe that they are in a body, the kind of body that they had down here, because I believe that Enoch and Elijah will probably be the two witnesses that are going to come back someday. That is just my opinion. I wouldn't want to push that at all. I'm almost sure Elijah's one of them, and I'm almost sure about it. Now, the interesting thing here is that all of this is given to us for a very definite purpose. And what is the purpose of it? That God raised these from the dead to prove that the death and resurrection of Christ is going to raise today his own. These were just some of the saints, that's all. Just a little exhibit, just a sample, as it were. This was to give a wonderful basis for our faith and for our assurance. Now,

0: Let me say in closing what I believe makes this very important, that when Christ ascended back into heaven, I believe that he took these with him. He led captivity captive. And it's my feeling that's what it is. But now I hasten to say this, and I want to say it again carefully. We are told only so much, and then the Spirit of God draws down the curtain and says, there's nothing here to satisfy your curiosity. There's nothing here for you to dwell on. You either accept it, you take it, or you leave it. And I like the way the Spirit of God does it, my brother. Things that I've said about this may or may not be true, the disposition of these. I've made two suggestions, that they lived out their life again and died, as probably Lazarus did, or they were led captivity captive and taken back. That could be. I could be wrong on either one of them. Why? Because the Word of God just doesn't say it. Let's learn to believe the Word of God.
1: Our next question comes to us from a listener in Cedar Falls, Iowa, who writes, could you please explain the qualities I should consider in my attempt to find a good church?
0: Well, first of all, it should be, naturally, a local church organized according to Scripture. And the best place that I know to go is to go to the Word of God and on the day of Pentecost to see how that church was organized. They didn't apparently have a meeting in which they elected officers at that time. They did later on, of course. And these officers apparently were appointed. And I've never been quite sure that our method of electing officers is the proper one, but be that as it may, why, the mark of a good church, at the very beginning, day of Pentecost, it says, they continued steadfastly in the apostles' doctrine and fellowship and in breaking of bread and in prayers. Now, that was the four marks of the early church. And these marks are not academic, and they're not philosophical, and they actually were not really theological. They were the four different things that characterized this group of people that heard Simon Peter on the day of Pentecost, and they were converted. And we're told here that these continued together daily with one accord, and they didn't have a meeting place, and they met in the temple. Now, the thing that characterized them was they continued in the apostles' doctrine. That means that what the apostles were teaching, they concurred and followed that. And they believed that. That was just not a creed that they had for a church that was quoted and meant practically nothing to the members. It wasn't that at all. This thing was a very vital thing, the doctrine of the early church. And a church today, to be a true church, must be a church that has the doctrine. And that is the thing that Paul gives in 1st and 2nd Timothy and Titus for a church. It must be a doctrinal church, and that doctrine must be biblical doctrine. That is, the apostles' doctrine, what they taught. And today, there are many things called a church, friends, that are not a church, for the very simple reason they deny everything that's in the doctrine of the church, what the apostles believed and taught and what's written in the Word of God. So that is basic. That is essential. And then they continued in the fellowship. And that fellowship is a little bit different than what we think of it today. It's a sort of a camaraderie term, sort of hail fellow, well met, pat you on the back, glad to see you. It's a very sophisticated approach. You see a bunch of Christians in church today shaking hands, patting each other on the back, and all that sort of thing. That's really not Christian fellowship. Fellowship is in two areas. There is fellowship with God the Father, God the Son, and God the Holy Spirit. And that means that believers meet together and share the things of Christ together. because the Holy Spirit's going to take the things of Christ, show them unto us, and it pleases the Father, you see. Therefore, when you meet together around the person of Christ, that means you're in agreement. That means that you are enjoying the things of Christ. And then there's fellowship with each other. And that means that you're sharing the same things together, that you're enjoying the same things, yet you're rejoicing in the same things. Now, that is the fellowship. Then in breaking of bread is the Lord's Supper, that which he said, this do ye until I come. For as often as you do this, you show forth the Lord's death. And that's what the church is all about. It's to show forth the Lord's death till he come. That is, his death, resurrection, and coming again. And if a church is not revealing those three things in its message, then it's not a church, although a lot of them are called churches. But it's one that is setting forth the death of Christ for sinners and the breaking of bread and in prayers. And a church should be a praying church. The early church, when a problem arose, they went to prayer about it. Prayer should be a very vital part of the church. So the mark of a church, and this is basic, are these four things. Now, somebody says that's rather idealistic. It certainly is, especially when you look at the average church today. Then another thing that I think would be well with then having inspected the physical plant and the program of the church would be then to move in and find out really how much of Bible teaching was going on. That's on one side. On the other side, how was it being received? Were the members growing in grace? Was there love one for another? Was there concern? Were they interested in getting the Word of God out? Now, those are the things that you should look for today. And somebody says, where will you find a church like that? Well, now, you've asked me a question I can't answer because I don't know all the churches today. I know a few churches that would answer to this, and unfortunately, I don't know too many, but I do know some that would measure up to this. And I would say to this young man that he ought to look for a church like this. And there are a lot of these very fine Bible churches today that have a great many young people. I've discovered that when you really give the Word of God, you are sure going to have a nice group of young people. And that's another way. And this young fellow, if he finds that church, he'll find out there are a lot of young people in the church, just like he is, that really want the Word of God and want Christian fellowship.
1: That brings us to the end of another question and answer program. 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

0: You're enjoying the station. It speaks hope to the world. TWR Pure Talk. Our Father, Don Moen, blessing us with this song. And now it's time for Christ to the World, our drama series here on TWR Pure Talk with scenes from the life of Jesus. Enjoy.
1: Christ to the World Ministries presents The Story Within.

Today's story is inspired by events which lead up to and include the crucifixion of Jesus as recorded in the Holy Bible in the Gospel of John, chapters 18 and 19. This is a continuing series of dramas which portray the life of Jesus Christ during his earthly ministry. Our storytellers are those who knew him best, walked with him, learned from him, and carried his ministry of salvation to the known world during their lifetimes. Our storyteller today is John, the author of the gospel that bears his name in the New Testament of the Holy Bible. Please listen now as the youngest of Jesus' 12 disciples tells us of his experience as the temple officials put his Lord on trial.

0: My name is John. I find it painful to talk about the night Jesus was arrested as he prayed in an olive grove called the Garden of Gethsemane. Earlier that same night, while sharing dinner with us, Jesus had revealed that one of his own disciples would betray him. It happened as he said it would. And Judas Iscariot led a mob of temple guards, Roman soldiers, and angry accusers to where Jesus had gone to pray. With his hands bound behind his back, they treated him as a common criminal, pushing and taunting as they led him in the dark of night to the house of the high priest. From the shadows, I watched helplessly as they abused him, cruelly spitting on him and slapping his face. Then one of the leading temple officials approached me.
1: Well, look who we have here. I believe your name is John, is it not? You're a member of Jesus' small group of misfits.
2: Yes, my name is John. I am a disciple of Jesus, and you, of course, are Alexander.
1: Oh, you remember me. How nice of you. Tell me, John, where are the rest of Jesus' devoted disciples? It appears they've all run away. Of course, you are young and either very brave or very foolish to be here. Aren't you afraid of what might happen to you? Come on, John, speak up!
2: I'm not afraid of you, Alexander, but I do fear for you. You and the rest of your mob have no idea what you are doing.
1: How dare you speak in that manner about the high priest and the members of the Sanhedrin court? I should have you flogged right here and now. But there will be time for that, after we've gotten rid of your precious leader.
3: You seem to enjoy accusing and threatening Jesus and his followers, Alexander. Why do you...
1: What? Who are you? And how do you know my name?
3: My name is Gaius. I am a Roman soldier and a follower of Jesus of Nazareth. Tell me, Alexander, do you intend to flog me also? I thought not. I know your name because you want everyone to see how important you have become. John, greetings, my friend.
2: Gaius, I had not seen you before you joined us. Where were you?
3: I have been near and watching since you left the upper room. Come, let us find a place where we can talk. John, can you tell me why this young man, Alexander, and his crowd are so angry with Jesus? What has he done to them?
2: About 2 years ago, Alexander came to Jesus and asked how he could become a follower. He did not like what Jesus had to say to him and was angry when he left. Since then, he has become a leader among the temple authorities who hate Jesus.
3: What could Jesus have said that would make a man angry enough to want to kill him?
2: Alexander is rich. Jesus knew that his riches meant more to him than serving God. So he told Alexander that if he wanted to become his follower, he would need to give everything he owned to the poor.
3: I see. Jesus revealed Alexander's true heart, and he hates him for it. But what about the others? The high priest and the 70 governors they call the Sanhedrin?
2: It is much the same with them. They see the large crowds that follow Jesus. They've also seen or heard of the miracles he has performed. He rebuked them for the use of the Holy Temple as a marketplace in which they gained large funds for their treasury.
3: So Jesus exposed how greedy they are and how weak and ineffective they are at serving their people. I'm beginning to understand, John.
2: In addition, they think Jesus is a threat to their authority and their privileged positions.
3: Authority, indeed. The only authority they have is what Caesar has given them and what the Roman governor Pilate allows them. Their authority is limited to settling minor squabbles and the small things with which Pilate chooses not to be bothered. Surely they realize they have no authority to put Jesus to death.
2: I have been told that the high priest is going to try to convince Pilate that Jesus is a threat to the Romans.
3: I don't think Pilate will even hear their case.
2: I wish that were so, my friend. But Caiaphas, his father-in-law, Annas, and Herod all fear Jesus' popularity, and they are clever at manipulating the facts.
3: The charges against Jesus are all nonsense. I can tell you for certain, John. that the Romans have been listening and watching Jesus and do not consider him a threat at all.
2: The Romans have been watching Jesus?
3: Of course. Anyone who attracts as many followers as Jesus has also attracts the Romans' attention. The Roman spies are smart and experienced. They can determine the ambitions and motives of the want-to-be leaders who would cause trouble for the Romans. Jesus is not one of those.
2: It is nearly daylight. Something is happening. Oh no! Oh Gaius, look what they have done to Jesus!
3: It is good I don't have my sword, because I would get at least a dozen of them before they got me.
2: Jesus would stop you, Gaius. When he was arrested, he rebuked Peter for using a sword. I can't explain it to you right now because I don't fully understand it myself. But he is giving up his life of his own will. Let me see. How did he say it? I lay down my life only to take it up again. No one takes it from me, but I lay it down of my own accord. I have authority to lay it down and authority to take it up again. Come on, Gaius. Let's follow them.
0: All through that night, they had dragged Jesus from one place to another. They went from Caiaphas's house to Herod's palace and back to the high priest's home, all the while abusing him. His face had been beaten so badly, I could hardly recognize him. Then they took him to Pilate, the Roman governor.
3: Who are these people, John? They are throwing stones and mocking Jesus. Where are the thousands who cheered when he arrived in Jerusalem a few days ago?
2: I told you, the temple authorities and Herod are clever men. They've offered bribes to some of the crowd. They've turned others against Jesus with their lies. Others are disappointed because they expected Jesus to set up an earthly kingdom. Do you remember what they were shouting on the way from Bethany into Jerusalem?
3: Yes, I recall. They were saying, Hosanna, whatever that means, and hail to the King, the Son of David.
2: Jesus is not here to set up an earthly kingdom. Earthly kings die and earthly kingdoms fail. The kingdom of which Jesus is Lord is a spiritual kingdom in the hearts of men. It is eternal.
3: Jesus told me that same thing the first day I met him, during our walk on the road that leads from Jericho to Bethany. During all my years of being a soldier, I fought for an earthly kingdom whose leader claimed to be a god, but I never had peace. Yet after a few days of listening to Jesus' teaching, I am at peace. John, I don't understand it all, but I do know this man, Jesus, whom you follow and they wish to kill, is God.
2: You have opened your heart to the truth, Gaius. Your mind has not been cluttered by wrong expectations.
3: John, look, there on the balcony, that is Pilate. Have you seen him before?
2: No, I don't think so. He looks angry.
3: I don't think he likes being awakened this early in the morning. Further, I don't mean to offend you, John, but most of the Romans who occupy your country hate your people and despise this land. If we were not needed as an open land bridge from Rome and Greece to the rest of the world, I dare say you would never see even one Roman in your country.
2: Well, Caiaphas has Pilate's attention.
4: All right, you have my attention, but I warn you, this better be worth my while. Who is this man and why have you brought him to me?
5: If he were not a dangerous criminal, a threat to the peace of our country and to Caesar, we would not be here.
4: What is your charge against this man?
5: He has been leading our people to ruin by telling them not to pay their taxes to the Roman government and by claiming that he is the Messiah, the King.
4: Are you the King of the Jews?
6: Yes, it is as you say. Have you talked to others about me?
4: Am I a Jew? It was your people and your chief priests who handed you over to me. What is it that you have done?
6: My kingdom is not of this world. If it were, my servants would fight to prevent my arrest by the Jews. But now my kingdom is from another place.
4: You are a king then?
6: You are right in saying I am a king. In fact, for this reason I was born. And for this I came into the world, to testify to the truth. Everyone on the side of truth listens to me.
4: What is truth? I find no basis for a charge against him. But it is your custom for me to release to you one prisoner at a time of Passover. Do you want me to release the King of the Jews?
7: We want Barabbas!
4: Barabbas? You want me to release Barabbas? I know what evil Barabbas has done. He has attacked Roman troops and burnt our supplies. He has robbed you for years. Just a few weeks ago, we captured him on the road that leads from Jerusalem down to Jericho, where he had nearly killed one of your own, and you want me to release him into your community? What then should I do with Jesus? I said silence! I will tell you the truth. If I live to be 100 years old, I will never understand you people. This gentle Galilean has done nothing but good. You think I don't know his miracles and his message of peace and brotherhood? You would be wise to have such a king.
8: We have no king but Caesar. You are no friend to Caesar if you do not crucify Jesus.
4: Enough! Enough! All right, I will give you what you want. You may crucify him. Bring me a basin of water. All of you, look up here. See my servant pouring water over my hands? I wash my hands of the blood of this innocent man.
8: Let his blood be on our hands and on our children.
3: You were right, John. Herod and Caiaphas are cleverer than I thought. And Pilate is a coward.
2: Gaius, I must find Jesus' mother and family.
3: His mother is here in Jerusalem?
2: Yes, they came to celebrate the Passover. I will leave you now so I can look for Mary and hope to see you again later.
3: I understand. You will find me wherever they take Jesus.
0: I did not have to search far or long. As I made my way toward where I thought she would be staying, I heard my name called by a tender voice from behind a veil.
1: John! John, it's me, Mary.
2: Oh, Mary, have you seen all that is going on?
1: Yes, I could not sleep last night, so I slipped away from the rest of the family and saw them bring Jesus to Herod's palace. Where are Peter and the others, John?
2: I'm sorry, Mary, but they ran away.
1: I'm sure they are confused and afraid. There have been times when even I, his mother, have been confused and afraid. But then I remember why he was born.
2: You have known all along that Jesus would sacrifice his life for the sins of the world?
1: Oh, yes. Although for years I tried to dismiss it from my thoughts. Occasionally when the subject of Jesus and his future surfaced in our conversations, my husband, Joseph, would change the subject in his effort to protect me from the emotional impact of such discussions.
2: I did not have the pleasure of meeting Joseph, but Jesus has spoken about him with great love and respect.
1: Joseph was a godly man who loved Jesus as much as his own children, although Jesus was the Son of God.
2: I'm sure you know they are going to crucify Jesus today. If you will tell me where to find you, I will come and take you to his place of burial.
1: That is thoughtful of you, John. But I have to be there for his death. He must see that not everyone has deserted him. Come, John. Let us go to Calvary.
0: I had never witnessed such strength, devotion, love and courage as I saw in Mary that day. She took my arm and together we followed Jesus as he carried his own cross through the twisting streets of Jerusalem while listening to the jeering, mocking crowd that surrounded him. It was nearly half a mile of twisting, turning and climbing up to the spot where the crucifixion would take place. Some called it Golgotha. Others called it Calvary, but in fact it was a garbage heap outside the city walls. Jesus, my Lord, was so bruised, beaten, and weak from his loss of blood, that he stumbled and fell under the weight of the cross on which he would be crucified. Finally, they took his heavy cross and made a stranger carry it for him. Crucifixion was a slow, painful, and torturous way of punishing convicted criminals. They laid Jesus down and nailed his hands to the crossbar. They nailed his feet to the pole that held the crossbar. When they had secured him to the cross, they raised it up and dropped it with a thud into the hole which they had prepared to keep it upright and in place. Then they left him hanging from this cross to suffer in agony until death. Two convicted thieves were crucified with Jesus, one on his right and one on his left.
2: Mary, are you sure you want to be here? I know you would understand if you cannot bear to see him suffer.
9: You are such a caring, thoughtful man, John. It is no wonder that Jesus had such affection for you. But no, I cannot leave. I must rely on God to see me through this final expression of love for our son.
2: Mother.
9: Yes, Jesus. What is it?
2: John is your son now. John. Yes, my Lord. She is now your mother. Please, take care of her for me.
0: As Jesus hung on the cross, total darkness covered the light of a noonday sun. And in the mid-afternoon, we heard Jesus' voice again.
2: Father, forgive them, for they know not what they are doing. My God, my God, why have you forsaken me? Father, into your hands I commit my spirit. It is finished.
0: A strong earthquake shook the entire air. Men called out in fear, women wept, screamed, and many fainted. Even the hardened Roman soldiers were frightened into total silence. I believe God the Father shook and darkened the earth that day to tell us all that His Son had died for our sins.
10: Mary, we have received permission from Pilate to take the body of Jesus and bury him. Joseph of Arimathea is providing a tomb.
9: I am deeply grateful to both of you. You are very kind.
0: Even in Jesus' death, prophecies about him were being fulfilled. An ancient prophet had said that his death would be among the criminals, but he would be buried among the rich. And so it was that Joseph of Arimathea and Nicodemus, two wealthy and influential members of the Sanhedrin, openly declared their faith in Jesus the Christ.
3: John, may I ask you a question?
2: Of course, Gaius. What is it?
3: Earlier today, you said Jesus once claimed that he had the power to lay his life down and take it up again. I've been thinking about that statement ever since you said it. I know that Jesus has power over death, because on the first day I saw him, he gave life to a dead man. Tell me if I'm right or wrong, John. I believe Jesus will not remain in that tomb.
2: You are not wrong. Just last night at dinner, he said, "You will weep and be sorrowful for a little while, and you will not see me. Be patient, for in a little while you will see me again, and your joy will be full."
11: Now we come to a time when we can respond to God. God loves us so much that Jesus Christ came to earth and died for our sins. He died in our place. The Word of God says, Christ died for the ungodly. God demonstrates His own love for us in this: while we were still sinners, Christ died for us. Romans chapter 5, verse 6 and 8. He rose from the dead and is alive forevermore. He has the power to come into our lives and forgive our sins and give us eternal life. To receive forgiveness and eternal life, we must turn from our sins and place our faith and trust in Jesus and receive Him into our lives as Savior and Lord. The Word of God says, "Believe in the Lord Jesus and you will be saved." Acts chapter 16, verse 31. It also says that if you confess with your mouth Jesus is Lord and believe in your heart that God raised him from the dead, you will be saved. For it is with your heart that you believe and are justified, and it is with your mouth that you confess and are saved. Romans chapter 10, verses 9 to 10. I'm going to pray a brief prayer from my heart to God. Listen to my prayer, and when I have prayed, I will lead you to pray the same prayer. Dear God, I know that I am a sinner. I believe that Jesus died for my sins. I believe that He rose from the dead and is alive today. I now turn from my sins. I am placing my faith and trust in Jesus alone to be my Savior and to forgive me. I receive Jesus into my life as Savior and Lord. From this day forward, I will follow Jesus. Thank you, Lord Jesus, for loving me and for coming into my life. Amen. Now pray the prayer aloud after me. Make the prayer your very own to God. Mean it with all of your heart as you pray. Dear God, I know that I am a sinner. I believe that Jesus died for my sins. I believe that He rose from the dead and is alive today. I now turn from my sins. I am placing my faith and trust in Jesus alone to be my Savior and to forgive me. I receive Jesus into my life as Savior and Lord. From this day forward, I will follow Jesus. Thank you, Lord Jesus, for loving me and for coming into my life. Amen. If you just prayed that prayer or have any questions about the Christian faith, please write to Christ to the World Ministries, care of Transworld Radio, P.O. 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Welcome into the family of God. We will learn in the next program, The Resurrection of Jesus, about Jesus' resurrection and about how to follow Him and grow as a believer in Christ.

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0: All right, friend, now it's time for tonight's edition of Tools for Wise Leadership with Dr. Roy Mosasiwa. The different styles of communication. Communication. Scriptures are going to be read. Proverbs 18, Ephesians 4, among other passages in the Word of God, as we learn more about the different styles of communication.
1: 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Or do you aspire to be one? If the answer is yes, then you have every reason to join us now in the next 15 minutes. TWR brings you Tools for Wise Leadership. In today's program, we have Dr. Roy Mosasiwa. Let's join him now.
2: Welcome to the program, Tools for Wise Leadership, where we are focusing on the important subject of communication to enhance teamwork. In the last program, we discussed how to create conditions that lead to successful communication. Quality time with one another and quality communication will result in three signs of successful communication being visible in the team. Firstly, members will experience freedom to express themselves. Secondly, team members feel a sense of mutual understanding. And thirdly, there will be a win-win attitude towards conflict resolution, which will characterize the team. Today we focus on different purposes and styles of communication. Proverbs 18 verse 21 says, "There is power of life or death in the tongue." This automatically tells us some communication is purposed towards giving life, and other communication is purposed towards creating death. Death here is not necessarily physical. It can include death of relationship, death of joy, of peace, of health, etc. That is how powerful the tongue is. The tongue is equally powerful for giving life. God used words to create all reality. And because we are created in the image of God, we are also capable of giving life through our words. What about your team? Is there life-giving communication? Or is it mainly death-dealing communication? To be more specific, if you also look at Ephesians 4:14 up to 5:21, you will see there a description of healthy and unhealthy goals of communication. What are some of the healthy goals mentioned? The passage talks about the following, amongst others. One, using words to express love. You see, there is a combination of truth and love here. The truth and love that God has joined together, let no one separate. You can speak loveless truth. That kind of truth may be harsh and insensitive. For that reason, it is not transformative truth. The hearer will always be saying within themselves, "Yes, what you are saying is true, but I cannot receive it because the way you are saying it is not loving." Alternatively, you can express truthless love, but that kind of love is not real love either, because it is not building the hearer. It is mere flattery, designed for your own benefit rather than for the benefit of the other. So, one healthy goal of communication is to express truth in love, using truth to express love, and using love to express truth. Secondly, it talks here about communication aimed at sharing one another's concerns or burdens. Do you know that a burden shared is already lessened? Of course, provided the person to whom the burden is shared is a responsive listener. Passive listening is poor listening. It is inactive listening, which does not respond to what is being said, and which therefore does not encourage more sharing. Good listening skills encourage the kind of communication where burdens are shared and burdens are therefore reduced. Another healthy goal of communication mentioned in Ephesians is building up someone according to their needs. Now, how do you build someone according to their needs? Well, someone will be built up when they are perhaps informed or warned, persuaded, convinced, etc. All these ways of building others up will take healthy communication. Then our passage talks about expressing kindness and compassion. You cannot truly show kindness without communicating both verbally and non-verbally. That is a healthy, life-giving goal of communication. The same goes for other concepts in the passage, like expressing forgiveness and thanksgiving. To say, "I forgive you," or to say, "Thank you very much," are ways of giving life to a relationship. So you see, the Bible is full of healthy goals of communication that we can apply to our teams. But the Bible also warns about unhealthy goals of communication that would deal death to relationships within the teams. Some use communication to put down others. We jocularly say that some people have acquired PhD, which means pull him down or pull her down. Others use communication to deceive or to vent anger, bitterness, rage, slander, or malice. The same goes for using words to backbite others. These are all death-dealing ways of communication. All these unhealthy goals of communication are summarized in Proverbs 12, verse 18, which says, "Reckless words pierce like a sword, but the tongue of the wise brings healing." How much healing communication is taking place within your team? What can you do to enhance healthy communication? Well, firstly, you can use an appropriate combination of verbal and nonverbal communication. Communication, in fact, consists of three components, according to research. One, what you actually say, and that contributes approximately 20% of the communicative impact. Two, the way you say it, like your tone of voice, will contribute approximately 30% of the communicative impact. Three, the nonverbal communication part will contribute 50% of the communicative impact. So you see, facial expression, gestures, body posture, all add to or even cancel out our words. That is why there is the common expression, "What you do is shouting so loudly that I cannot hear what you are saying." So you need to choose an appropriate combination of verbal and nonverbal communication. Secondly, we need to choose an appropriate style of communication. Communication experts usually identify four styles of communication. Style one consists of simple information exchange. If you say, for example, I saw Joe Blogs driving a new car yesterday, you are in style one of communication. Identify four styles of communication. Style one consists of simple information exchange. If you say, for example, I saw Joe Blogs driving a new car yesterday, you are in style one of communication. This level of communication is necessary.

0: withholds too much truth. People who only communicate at this level are not in touch with one another. They may know about each other, but they will not really know one another. Style 2 uses words to criticize. In this style, you assert yourself, you dominate, you manipulate, blame, coerce other people with one another. They may know about each other, but they will not really know one another. Style 2 uses words to criticize. In this style, you assert yourself, you dominate, you manipulate, blame, coerce other people. The purpose of this style is to force someone to surrender to your wishes, even against their own wishes. It is a style of power without love. It puts the other person on the defensive and often leads to fights. This is what we have called a win-lose style of communication. It is definitely not healthy. But does it mean we should not criticize others? Not at all. There is what is called constructive criticism, whose aim is to build and not to destroy. There is rebuking and correction in love that is recommended. What about style 3? When it uses words to express opinions. In this style, you speak from the mind and not from the heart. It is a reasoning, diagnosing, analyzing style. It is necessary to show what ought to be done. It shows the way, but in itself, it does not have the energy to move in that direction. Without emotion, intellectual solutions only remain intellectual. Men usually like to operate in style 3. Style 4 uses words to honestly share how we feel. It is a style that speaks from the heart and not the mind. This style is necessary for developing deeper relationships and creating an atmosphere in which love grows. Honest sharing of feelings is exposing those feelings to the light. God does everything in the light. On the other hand, Satan and his demons are like cockroaches. When the light invades their territory, they run for the shadows. Emotional honesty keeps the devil on the run, as Anderson says. Well, there you are. If you want to be a great team builder, you must choose both healthy goals of communication and a healthy style of communication. You will want to combine style 3, where you share your mind, and style 4, where you share your heart. Until we meet again, God bless you and be blessed.
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0: Sing for Joy from St. Olaf College in Minnesota, a program of sacred music expressing the biblical themes that are the basis of Christian worship for each week in the church year. The host of Sing for Joy is Reverend Alexandra Jacob.
1: Our Sing for Joy program opens with a beautiful sung prayer attributed to St. Francis called Instruments of Your Peace. As we enter into the scripture text that congregations will hear in worship this week, we hear this particular piece of music in conversation with the epistle reading from Romans 12. In that passage, Paul offers words of instruction for living. Those words begin, "Let love be genuine, hate what is evil, hold fast to what is good." The text of the sung prayer we'll hear now offers us words that ask God to help us become the kind of people who can embody those words from Romans. We'll hear a slightly different version of the words attributed to Francis of Assisi than we may be used to, expanded and put into verses. They begin, "Lord, make us instruments of your peace. Where there is hatred, let your love increase. Lord, make us instruments of your peace. Walls of pride and prejudice shall cease when we are instruments of your peace."

We heard Instruments of Your Peace, sung by the Laudate Mennonite Ensemble under the direction of Lyle Stutzman. Music by Kirk Dearman and Debbie Dearman. French composer Maurice Duruflet composed a set of four pieces based on chant tunes of the church. And next on our program, we'll hear one of those pieces, the Ubi Caritas. Sung in Latin, the text comes from an ancient antiphon for Maundy Thursday. We hear it today in light of Paul's instructions for living in God's love. The text translates, "Where charity and love are, God is there. Christ's love has gathered us into one. Let us rejoice and be pleased in him. Let us fear and let us love the living God."

We heard Ubi Caritas from Four Motets on Gregorian Themes by Maurice Durufle. Robert L. Simpson conducted the Houston Chamber Choir of Houston, Texas. If any wish to come after me, let them deny themselves and take up their cross and follow me. For those who want to save their life will lose it, and those who lose their life for my sake will find it. For what will it profit them if they gain the whole world but forfeit their life? Or what will they give in return for their life? These are the words Jesus shares with his followers in the passage assigned to this week in the Revised Common Lectionary. Foreshadowing the end of his own life, he offers the image of a cross. This image becomes central to how Christians understand the unique vocation of Christian life, where the first become last and the last become first, where the stranger becomes a friend, and where those who want to save their lives will lose them, but those who lose their lives will find everlasting life. We explore this moment in the life of Jesus and his followers through our next hymn, Lift High the Cross.

Lift High the Cross, a George W. Kitchen text set to the music of Sidney H. Nicholson and arranged by Todd Wilson. John Eyre conducted the Memphis Boy Choir and Deltorum Brass Ensemble with organist David J. Kinsley. Another paradox within the story of Christianity is that the death of Jesus is somehow good news. It's why we use the name Good Friday for the day when we remember his crucifixion. Of course, we always view the cross in light of the empty tomb, the fulfillment of the good news, that death is not the final word. We take a moment to give thanks for the good news of the gospel in our next piece, an African-American spiritual, Ain't That Good News,

Ain't That Good News, a spiritual arrangement by William L. Dawson. We heard the St. Olaf Choir of Northfield, Minnesota, with conductor Anton Armstrong. We continue our encounter with the image of the cross in our next hymn. The stanzas expand on Jesus' invitation to take up our cross and follow him. We're reminded in the fourth stanza that even as we encounter danger and struggle, Jesus goes with us, having already gone before us. Take up your cross, then, in his strength, and calmly every danger brave. It guides you to a better home and leads to conquest of the grave. Listen in this setting of Take Up Your Cross, the Savior said, to how the piano accompaniment helps to broaden and deepen the listener's experience of the hymn text.

Beckenhorst singers sang Howard Helvey's arrangement of Take Up Your Cross, the Savior Said, text by Charles Everest. We turn to words from 1 John, now with a wonderfully simple piece of music by Scottish composer John Bell. Love one another, for love is of God. Those who live in love live in God, and God lives in them.

Love One Another by John Bell, text from 1 John. Richard Prue conducted the Cathedral Singers of Chicago, Illinois. In our final piece of music today, we'll hear Catherine Rodlin lead Blessed Be the Tie That Binds at the organ, leading a congregation of worshipers at the St. Olaf Conference on Worship, Theology, and the Arts. Text by John Fawcett, tune by Johann G. Nageli. We close our program with these words of hope. From sorrow, toil, and pain, and sin, we shall be free, and perfect love and friendship reign through all eternity.

Each week in the church year, Sing for Joy offers sacred music expressing the biblical themes of Christian worship. Reverend Alexander Jacob is the host of Sing for Joy. This program is produced by St. Olaf College, an institution of the Evangelical Lutheran Church in America. Sing for Joy's music director is Andrew Jacob. Our communications coordinator is Carolyn Pearson. The program is engineered and edited by Grant Vergueli and Mia Pardo. Sean Tonko is the program's producer, and our executive producer is Jeffrey O'Donnell. We hope you'll be here again next week when we present Sing for Joy.

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Be blessed.

Hello from me, Michael Brown, and welcome to today's program, which is the penultimate one in the series entitled In Defense of the Truth, presented by Bishop Joe Bell. This series has taken an in-depth look into Paul's letter to the Galatians, and in today's message, Bishop Bell looks at verses 13 to 26 of chapter 5 of this letter.

0: Having our newfound freedom in Christ, we are no longer to indulge the conflicts and the selfish desires of our old nature, but rather we are to embrace new life in the Holy Spirit, by whose guiding we can cultivate the fruits of love, joy, peace, patience, kindness, goodness, faithfulness, gentleness, and self-control, fruits that are in the very nature of our Lord Jesus Christ. 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
1: Now let's take up our Bibles again and turn with me to Galatians chapter 5, and we are going to look at the verses 13 to 26 in the second last in our series in the defense of the truth. It's Galatians chapter 5 and verses 13 to 26, and I've called it Life in the Spirit. In his outstanding book, The Contemporary Christian by John Stott, he tells the story of an orator standing on a street corner waxing eloquent about freedom and that there would be freedom for all. And the speaker went on to say, when we get freedom, you'll be able to smoke cigars. And then he pointed to an opulent gentleman walking by, was smoking a cigar, and a heckler in the crowd said, but I prefer cigarettes. The speaker went on undaunted and he said, when we get freedom, he said, you'll be able to drive cars. And just then a Mercedes-Benz passed by and he said, a car like that. And the heckler said, I prefer to drive a bicycle. And then the speaker could stand it no longer as he continually heckled him, and he said this, when we get freedom, you'll do what you're told. The concept of freedom is misunderstood in the world today. Many people are obsessed by it and spend their lives pursuing it. There are still some today who are seeking national freedom, emancipation from colonial rule. The economist is seeking freedom, and he believes that it will be found in free trade and the lifting of tariffs. The capitalist says, well, freedom from the controls that hinder free enterprise. In 1941, President Roosevelt spoke about freedom of speech everywhere, freedom of worship everywhere, freedom from want everywhere, and freedom from fear everywhere. Now, what do we mean when we talk about Christian freedom? Now, the apostle has been dealing with this matter, and one of the keynotes of this letter is freedom. And essentially, the apostle is telling us that freedom is a freedom of conscience. It's freedom from guilt. It's freedom from a tortured mind. It's freedom from trying to earn our salvation. It's a freedom from trying to keep the law. Look at the beginning of verse 13. You, my brothers, were called to be free. God took the initiative in grace. He came to us. It was at his instigation, and he called us to be free. So in other words, the people of God should experience and be able to express this freedom. And this freedom, of course, we know is not through any human merit. It is not through personal endeavor. It is not special qualities. We are called to be free. Now, the popular idea in the world today is this, that Christian faith is restrictive. It is inhibiting. It is constraining. It's all about do's and don'ts. And there is no freedom in the Christian faith. But beloved, Christianity is not bondage. Christianity, the people of God, are called to express and to feel and to exercise freedom. We are free from guilt. We are free from our past sins. We are free from the day of judgment. We are free from the condemnation of God. We are free from trying to earn our way into heaven. You see, freedom is not trying to live as I please. It's not flouting authority. It's not resisting restrictions. It's not what he's doing right in my own eyes. Freedom, beloved, is bringing ourselves under the guidance, the restraint, the power, and the energy of the Spirit of God so that we can obey the will of God. Who is the free man? He can do the will of God. It is not legalism. It is not living as I please. Freedom, and if I might quote a definition, is to be totally liberated to do what God wants and expects of me and love it. God wants me to forgive one another and love it. God wants us to love our enemies and love it. God wants us to be generous and to love it. God wants us to help the poor and love it. And God has given us the wherewithal to be able to exercise that freedom. If you look at this passage, we're going to try and look at it from three main thoughts. First of all, I want us to look at Christian freedom that does not excuse sinful conduct. That's our first main thought there. And under the cloak of Christian liberty, some professing Christians will tell you that they are even free to get drunk. They're free to feed their minds on smutty books, magazines, and movies. They will tell you that they are free to live an unrestrained and self-indulgent life. They are free to surf the pornographic net. May I just say that it is my considered opinion that they give strong evidence that they are not Christians at all. But Christian freedom does not excuse, first of all, gratifying sinful cravings. Paul wrote and he said, "Don't use your freedom to indulge in your sinful nature." The second issue that he raises is that Christian freedom does not excuse exploiting our neighbors. Having just made the statement and warned against the slavery of the flesh, he then says if we're to know true freedom, it's slavery to our neighbors. Look at the end of verse 13. Serve one another in love. Look at verse 15. If you keep on biting and devouring each other, watch out or you will be destroyed by each other. So if we love one another, we will serve one another. But if we bite and devour each other, we will destroy each other. So what the apostle is saying here, what is Christian freedom? It's expressed in self-control. I have a control. We have a control of our emotions, over our sexuality, over our actions. But we also love our neighbors. We are slaves to our neighbors. In other words, true freedom is expressed in helping our neighbors. True freedom is not burning motor cars. It's not looting shops. It's not smashing windows. It's not insulting and assaulting people. That's anarchy. True freedom, beloved, is self-control and loving our neighbor. The third thing that he says there, that Christian freedom does not excuse disregarding God's moral standards. One of the problems you may have had as we've been going through Galatians, and maybe even in your own personal life, is this: what is the role of the commandments in your life? Now, you know full well, I trust, that you are not saved by keeping the law. You also know that you have from time to time broken the law. But you're asking yourself the question is this, that you know that you're saved by grace, but where does the law fit in? Do you discard the law? Does the law become irrelevant, or does it still serve a purpose? And the answer to that, I think, is in verse 14. The entire law is summed up in the simple single's command, love your neighbor as yourself. In other words, while we are saved by grace, God's law is still our plumb line. God's law is still our standard for living.

to live according to God's standards. I remember being asked to take a Bible study in one of our church buildings. It was a group there Monday morning, and I was just ready to begin, and a woman walked into the church, and just as I was about to start, she walked down the aisle. It's quite a nice crowd at the Bible study, and then she looked around the building. And then loud enough for everybody to hear, she said, because on the front of the wall there were the Ten Commandments, or the summary of the Ten Commandments, and she said this, oh, she said, this church, oh, they're still under law, I live under grace. And she said it very smugly and very spiritually and very provocatively for me, as if she knew it all, but she was a silly woman to make that statement. And she walked out of the building, and she had it wrong. You see, the law drives us to Christ. The law won't save us. But we don't jettison the law. We don't disregard the law. It's not thrown out. And so Christian freedom does not excuse sinful conduct, gratifying sinful cravings, exploiting our neighbors, or disregarding the moral laws of God. The second thought I want you to notice is Christian conflict. And you'll pick that up in verses 16 to 23. There is a conflict raging in all of our lives. There is an intense struggle. There is an inner conflict. Pick it up with me. Take up your Bible there to verse 17. Notice how the apostle puts it. He says, for the sinful nature desires what is contrary to the spirit, and the spirit what is contrary to the sinful nature. They are in conflict with each other, so that you do not do what you want. Notice the two combatants. There is the sinful nature, and there is the spiritual nature. Now, there is this war raging. And the Apostle Paul says, first of all, in verses 16 to 21, there must be a resisting of all sinfulness. What is this sinful nature about which the Bible speaks? Well, before our conversion, our nature, our being, our personality was ordered and directed and organized and arranged by the devil. We were alienated and isolated from God. And the devil ruled our lives. A man who is not ruled by Christ is ruled by the devil. Frightening but true. And beloved, before our conversion, the sinful nature was to the fore. And the sinful nature expresses itself. Look at verse 19. The acts of the sinful nature are obvious. Sexual immorality, impurity, and debauchery. In other words, self-indulgence. Look at verse 20 and verse 8. Idolatry and witchcraft, self-centeredness. And then it goes on. Hatred, discord, jealousy, fits of rage, sinful ambition, dissensions, factions and envy, drunkenness, orgies and the like. Can you see what controls the sinful nature? Self-indulgence, self-centeredness and self-gratification. Now may I just say something? Well, let's go down a little proverbial side road for a moment. You will notice that even into the church has come self-centeredness. Let me explain to you how it works. Have you not heard, or maybe even you've said it yourself, you hear people say, they come to church and they say, I got nothing out of the service. Now, in a sense, we know exactly what they mean. The music's low and dreary, the sermon's long and boring and deadly and all the rest of it. The people are unfriendly, the sound is terrible, the ventilation is hopeless.
But you see, the real question that we need to be asking is not the self-centered question, but the spiritual question is, what did God

God get out of this service? Did we come prepared? Did we come with a spirit of expectancy? Did we come prayerfully? Or did we come tired and irritable and harassed and quarrelsome? When the singing is there, do we mean what we sing? When the Bible is being read, do we concentrate? Do we follow through the prayers? Is our giving thoughtful and generous and spontaneous? Beloved, it's not what I get out of the service, it's what God gets out of the service. And the sinful nature is a self-centeredness. It's all about me. It's my self-indulgence and my self-centeredness and my self-gratification. And there is that sinful nature. There is that Mr. High nestling away, settled and embedded in the lives of men and women, yours and mine. But notice the apostle says there's another side to this conflict. There is the producing of the Spirit of God in verses 22 and verse 23. Now, when you get converted, wonderful things happen. We don't realize it at the time, and perhaps only years later. But what happens when you get converted? God takes you out of one kingdom and he places you in another. And what he does is he gives you a new nature. You're not perfect. We're still in the world. We still have the flesh. There is still the devil all around us. But the Spirit of God lives within us. Jim Packer put it like this. He said, the Holy Spirit's ministry is like a floodlight. It floodlights Jesus. You know what I think is one of the greatest innovations in Cape Town? Is the floodlighting of Table Mountain. I think it's absolutely incredible. And those who ever did it, it was a fantastic idea. I don't know how the Dussies sleep at night and all the rest of it, but be that as it may. And you know, when you see the mountain floodlit, what do you see? The mountain. You know, the Spirit of God, when he comes into the life of a believer and he takes up residence, you know what you see? You see Jesus. You see, what happens is that the flesh, the hide, is there, the old nature. But the Spirit of God is in within us, and he reproduces fruit. Pick up verse 22. But the fruit of the Spirit is love, joy, peace, patience, kindness, goodness, faithfulness, gentleness, and self-control. You know what Jesus said? How you can judge a Christian? By their fruit. That's what he said. And he said, sometimes you find there are some people will stand before him one day and said, Lord, we prophesied in your name. Lord, we did mighty works in your name. We cast out demons in your name. And Jesus will say, I never knew you. You know why? You had the wrong fruit. Just for a moment, look at this list that we have there in verses 22 and 23. It's comprehensive in nature. Look at it first in its direction, Godward. Love, joy, peace. You know, when the Holy Spirit comes into your life and he takes up residence, he changes your relationship to God. What were you before you were a Christian? You were a rebel. You were disobedient. You were indifferent. There was a hatred in your heart for God. And the moment you became a child of God, you started to have a love for God, you had the joy of God, and you have peace with God. Your relationship to God changed, Godward. But it also changes manward. Patience, kindness, goodness. You see, the gospel has this unique power and ability to change us. It changes us in our attitude to God, and it changes us in our attitude towards one another. And what we find is that we are patient
towards those who aggravate us. You know exactly what I mean. And we show kindness to those who are less fortunate than ourselves. And we show goodness towards those of other social, racial, and political groups. You see, it's comprehensive towards God and towards man. But it's also inward. Faithfulness, meekness, self-controlled. See, there is a change in our lifestyle, our outlook, our activities, and our interest. And when we become Christians, the Spirit of God controls. And those habits and those emotions start to change towards God, towards man, and towards ourselves. And I want you to notice the third main point is the way to victory, verses 24 to 26. Now, your immediate reaction to this fruit, if it's the same as mine, or let me read your mind, is to say this: you're not really doing all that well, are you? You see, you frequently still lose your temper. You feel shallow in your Christian walk. You take a delight in gossip. You can't get rid of those long-standing resentments. Your thought life is a garbage dump. You easily gravitate towards those things that are doubtful, that are dirty, and that are dubious. Am I right? Don't nod your head, because then I'll see it. But let me tell you, it's true. Is there any hope? Is there a way of victory? Is there the possibility of a changed lifestyle where the floodlights can go on and Jesus within us makes all the difference? Well, I think there is. Look at verse 25. He says, since we live by the Spirit, let us keep in step with the Spirit. The Spirit of God who created the universe, the Spirit of God who designed our salvation, the Spirit of God who had us in mind before the foundation of the world, beloved, takes up residence in your life. He says, of that preacher and of his congregation, I want their lives so that I might have them as my temple. And as I indwell them, I will liberate them from the bondage of sin. I will deliver them from the dominion of the flesh, and I will set them free from those crippling habits. And at the end of verse 13, do not use your freedom as an opportunity for the flesh, but keep in step with the Spirit. And as the Spirit of God lives within us, we walk in step with Him. Now, what will He do? Well, He will endeavor to take us to the Bible. He will endeavor to lead us to truth. He will endeavor to lead us to standards of holiness. He will endeavor to lead us so that we will display the Lord Jesus. There is a story that Billy Graham tells in his book on the Holy Spirit of a man who lived up in the hills, a hunter, and every Saturday he came down to the village and he brought his two dogs. And what he used to do, he used to let the two dogs fight, and he allowed the people to gamble as to which one would win. And the dog that won, those people will get the money. But they noticed after a while that he also used to bet on the dogs, and he never lost. He knew which dog was going to win. And so they cornered him, did the villagers, and they said, how is it that you bring these dogs down here and you always know which dog is going to win? And his simple response was this: the one I feed
wins. The one I starve loses. There are two combatants in your life. The one you feed will win. The one you starve will lose. And beloved, if we sow to the flesh and you continue to harbor grudges, you continue to nurse grievances, you continue to entertain impure fantasies, you continue to wallow in self-pity, that evil nature, that natural nature, the flesh, it will win. If you don't pray, it will win. If you don't witness, it will win. If you don't read your Bible, it will win. If you don't study the Bible, it will win. The flesh will win. But when you sow to the Spirit, and you study the Scriptures, and you spend time praying, and you love your neighbors, and you get rid of all rage, and all anger, and all bitterness, and brawling, and slander, and you are kind and forgiving and compassionate, the Spirit will win. And you and I are sowing. We're doing it every day. We're doing it throughout the day. And beloved, the one you feed will win. The one you starve will lose. And the Apostle Paul comes to us under the inspiration of the Spirit of God tonight, and he says to the congregation, live in the Spirit.

Please make a note to join us again at the same time next week as Bishop Joe Bell presents the final program in this series of In Defense of the Truth, as he looks at chapter 6 of Paul's letter to the Galatians in a message entitled Sowing and Reaping, which essentially examines our actions in life, both good and bad, and the consequences of these actions. So, until we do meet again at the same time then, this is Michael Brown wishing you a wonderful week, and may God bless and keep you. Goodbye.

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1: It is 9 p.m. My name is Tulani. We're going to listen to Word Alive here on TWR Pure Talk. And today, who can stand against the Lord? That is a question. We're going to read from 1 Samuel 4 to 6 and also Numbers 14.
2: They wanted the power of God without the presence of God. They wanted victory without any responsibility. They treat the one true living God who is righteous like a rabbit's foot.
3: Who can stand before the Lord, this holy God? This is a question that every human being must answer. We are more than happy to talk about God's love and his grace and his mercy and his kindness, but we cannot neglect his holiness. The Bible describes the Lord not just as holy, but as holy, holy, holy. Because of this, we must not take God lightly or treat him in a trivial way. Unfortunately, that's what happens in today's text from 1 Samuel. Let's find out more. Hello and welcome to Word Alive, a Bible teaching program brought to you by Good News Broadcasting. Today we're going to continue our series in 1 Samuel and we'll be covering a lot of ground. Our Bible teacher, as usual, is Tom Ward, and he's going to be doing a bit of a bird's eye view of chapters 4, 5 and 6. If you have a Bible, please turn to chapter 4, and that's where Tom's going to start. Here he is now.
2: Thanks so much, Eamon. So in 1981, a film was released that quickly became a cult classic. It's called Raiders of the Lost Ark, and it is the first of the Indiana Jones films. And I remember watching it as a kid, and I loved the excitement, but I have to say, I didn't really understand what all the fuss was about this box that they were looking for. The Ark of the Covenant is, I would say, the most sacred item in all of the Old Testament. Yes, it was a box covered in gold, but it was more about what was in it. It contained the second set of Ten Commandments. It also had Aaron's staff that had budded and a jar of manna. It was hugely significant for the Israelites, but unfortunately, we see that they don't treat it in the way that they should in these passages from 1 Samuel. And I've got these four headings that I'm going to use to help us navigate such a large portion of Scripture. Firstly, the Israelites forget the ark. Secondly, the Israelites misuse the ark. Thirdly, the Philistines underestimate the ark. And then fourthly, the Israelites misuse the ark again. So, number one, the Israelites forget the ark. Let me read you the first two verses of 1 Samuel chapter 4. Now the Israelites went out to fight against the Philistines. The Israelites camped at Ebenezer and the Philistines at Aphek. The Philistines deployed their forces to meet Israel. And as the battle spread, Israel was defeated by the Philistines, who killed about 4,000 of them on the battlefield. Now, there's nowhere in the Old Covenant that the Israelites were commanded to take the Ark with them into battle. But their history showed them that when they did take the Ark with them, things would go well for them. In Joshua chapter 6, as they walk round the city walls, they take the ark with them. And then obviously the walls fall down and they defeat their enemies. But also the reverse of this is found in Numbers 14. There, the Israelites don't take the ark with them and the Amalekites defeat them. So when they take it with them, things go well. When they don't take it with them, things go badly. And I think really this shows the state of their devotion at this point. In chapter 7 of 1 Samuel, we see as the Israelites turn back to the Lord, Samuel says to them in verse 3, "If you're returning to the Lord with all your heart, then rid yourselves of the foreign gods and the Asherahs and commit yourselves to the Lord and serve him only." So here, back in chapter 4, we see a divided people. And so when it comes to this moment of going out to battle against the Philistines, they forget this sacred item that symbolized God's presence with his people. This object that symbolized God's covenant, his revelation to his people. This is how I want you to live. This is what you've agreed to follow and obey. And also it symbolized God's holiness. It was a representation of our holy, holy, holy God. So this wasn't like forgetting your laptop charger like I did the other day, or forgetting to put the bins out on a Monday night. This is forgetting God who has brought you out of slavery in Egypt into your own land. This is the God who created the heavens and the earth. This is the holy, holy, holy God who they serve. And they are not in a good place. They're also putting up with wicked leadership. You have Eli and his sons. His sons were priests in the temple, but what they were doing was wicked and immoral. And not only did Eli allow them to do this, but also the people did as well. They didn't hold them to account. And we see that leadership matters. It was important then, and it's important today. If in the church we have leaders that are immoral, who are corrupt, then it is going to filter down. And we cannot expect God to bless churches where the leaders are not genuine in their devotion to the Lord. So the Israelites forget the ark. But then secondly, they misuse the ark. Let me pick up in verse 3. When the soldiers returned to camp, the elders of Israel asked, "Why did the Lord bring defeat on us today before the Philistines? Let us bring the ark of the Lord's covenant from Shiloh so that he may go with us and save us from the hand of our enemies." It's interesting, isn't it, that they recognize that their defeat is down to God. They know enough of their history to know that when things go well, God is with them. When things go badly, God has turned his back against them. They get that right, but what they get wrong is that they think they can simply bring this Ark of the Covenant and that's going to solve all the issues. They think that if they just have the Ark there, then things are going to go well. They treat this symbol of God's presence and his holiness like a trinket, like a good luck charm. They forgot that this box contained the law which they had agreed to follow. What is the first commandment? "You shall have no other gods beside me." And what are they doing? They are worshipping Yahweh, but also Asherah, but also the Baals as well. They made an oath. They made a covenant and they are breaking it. And they think to bring this box that reminds them of the laws that they've broken, they think somehow things are going to go well for them. They wanted the power of God without the presence of God. They wanted victory without any responsibility. They treat the one true living God who is righteous and holy, the one who judges correctly and is jealous for his own glory. They treat this God like a rabbit's foot. So how do things go for them? Let's pick up in verse 10. "So the Philistines fought and the Israelites were defeated and every man fled to his tent. The slaughter was very great. Israel lost 30,000 foot soldiers." You know, when I read that, my mind went straight to Galatians 6, verse 7, that says, "Do not be deceived. God is not mocked. For whatever one sows, that will he also reap." God knows their hearts. He knows that they're just looking for a victory and don't actually want the Lord with them. They want to win in battle, but don't really care about God or his glory. They felt like God could just be, you know, a kind of a side character in their story that they just bring out when they need him to help them win in battle, and then they can just discard him again. And sadly, I see a lot of this in today's culture as well. People who kind of claim the name of Christ or seem to kind of be interested in Christianity, but use it almost like a good luck charm. I was watching a clip the other day of Meet the Kardashians. It's not a program that I normally watch, but this clip intrigued me. We had one of the Kardashian sisters is getting ready for the Met Gala, wearing a bit of a ridiculous dress. And just before they leave, she says, "Oh, well, let's pray." And I thought, all right, okay, fair enough. Maybe I've prejudged this person. And the prayer went something like this: "Yeah, God, we pray you'd make us look the best at this gala. Amen." And everyone says amen, and they're all cheering and very excited. Look, that's not a prayer. That's trying to use God as a good luck charm. You do not treat the thrice holy God that way, as if God cares about who looks best at the Met Gala. That's not the way it works. Or sportsmen who, you know, as they're going onto the field, kind of do the sign of the cross and look up to heaven, or they point to heaven if they score a goal, as if, you know, God is the one who's going to help them win a football game. That is not how God works. Maybe those seem like kind of silly illustrations, but what about apologetics and evangelism today, kind of pointing out how Christianity is good for society? Now, don't hear me wrong. I do believe that Christianity is good for society. It's been the foundation of the West in many ways. Yes, you can point to Christians being the ones who started universities and started hospitals and started charities, that Christians have been at the forefront of social care and helping others, that yes, if you join the church, you're likely to have a group of friends that maybe people outside the church don't always have, that actually if you're religious, you tend to live longer, and if you're religious, you tend to have less mental health issues. All good things. But Christianity is not about all these additional extras that you get, as if it's kind of like signing up for something and you get these free extras. It's not about what you get. It's about whether it's true or not. Is Jesus Christ alive and well? Is he ruling and reigning from heaven? Did he die for our sins and did he rise again? Whether you get all these positive outcomes or not doesn't determine whether it's true. And I just worry sometimes that we play into that too much. You know, you should become a Christian because you're going to get all these things. That's not where it starts. God is not mocked. We reap what we sow. And so the Israelites forgot the ark, but then they misused the ark. They did not treat it with the reverence and the awe that they should have. And because of this, many of them die, including Eli and his two sons. And the ark is stolen near the end of chapter 4. Now, it's hard to overestimate how huge this is. As I said, this is the most important item that the Jewish people have at the time. Nothing compares to its significance. This is, you know, the item that would be in the Holy of Holies, in the tabernacle, and then later in the temple as well. It was to be treated with great honor and respect. Normally, one priest once a year would enter into the Holy of Holies and get to see the ark. There are moments when it would be brought out, but there were very strict rules for how it was to be handled. And the Israelites did not do that. And then we have the wife of Phinehas. Phinehas was one of Eli's sons. Say this in verse 21. She gives birth after she hears that her husband has died. It says this: she names the boy Ichabod, saying, "The glory has departed from Israel because of the capture of the ark and the deaths of her father-in-law and her husband." This is a grave situation. Names in the Old Testament had such significance, didn't they? And this child is called Ichabod, the glory has departed. It's significant that as the ark has been stolen, it's like God's presence has left. Israel is in a very bad way. But then we see, thirdly, the Philistines underestimate the ark. I'm going to read the first five verses of 1 Samuel chapter 5. After the Philistines had captured the ark of God, they took it from Ebenezer to Ashdod. Then they carried the ark into Dagon's temple and set it before Dagon. When the people of Ashdod rose early the next day, there was Dagon fallen on his face on the ground before the ark of the Lord. They took Dagon and put him back in his place. But the following morning, when they rose, there was Dagon fallen on his face and on the ground before the ark of the Lord. His head and his hands had been broken off, and they were lying on the threshold. Only his body remained. That is why, to this day, neither the priests of Dagon nor the others who enter Dagon's temple at Ashdod step on the threshold. So what we see very clearly here is a victory against Israel does not mean a victory against Israel's God. You know, the Philistines were polytheists. They had many gods that they believed in, but Dagon was the head of their pantheon of gods. He was a fertility god named after grain. But obviously, he is not a true or real god in any way. And so morning one, the Philistines wake up to see in the temple that Dagon is lying flat, which really would be a sign of kind of bowing in submission. But it seems that they kind of question, oh, whether maybe this is just a coincidence. You know, maybe the statue just fell over. Maybe, you know, a gust of wind toppled it over. So they lift it back up. But the next morning, Dagon is there, fallen over again. But this time he is beheaded and his hands have been cut off. Now, this is what you did to your enemies. And so there is no way that this kind of happened by accident or coincidence. Yahweh is making it very clear that he is the true and living God. He is powerful. He cannot be compared or contrasted or put next to anybody else. We don't really know what the Philistines were doing, whether they put the ark in that temple as a way of mocking the Lord, you know, to kind of say, here's your victor, here's the God who has defeated you, or whether they just wanted to add Yahweh to their pantheon, because they seem to have a recognition of the power of God. I'll mention in just a moment, when they refer back to the Israelites being brought out of slavery in Egypt. So maybe they just thought, you know, obviously Yahweh's not that powerful because he's been defeated by Dagon, but maybe we can add him to the pantheon of gods. Maybe. But as they see Dagon, his statue on the floor, destroyed, ripped to pieces, they realize that Yahweh is a mighty warrior. That all other quote-unquote gods bow before him. Look, there is one true living God. And the Bible describes Yahweh, our God, as a jealous God. He will not share glory with anyone. And so the Philistines underestimate the Lord and what he is powerful to do. They've defeated Israel, but then they take the Lord lightly. And God brings judgment, right judgment, against them because of this. So God starts to inflict tumors upon the Philistines, and death starts to spread throughout the camp. And so basically over most of chapter 5 of 1 Samuel, we see the ark being moved from place to place, and everywhere it goes, this plague spreads. God judges the people for having the ark that is meant to represent his holiness and his presence, his covenant-keeping love to his people, and they are just treating it flippantly. So at the start of chapter 6, the Philistines decide to return the ark. Wherever it's gone, it's spread chaos, and they realize, look, we need to get rid of this as soon as possible. And they also send with it a kind of a gift, a guilt offering. They make 5 golden tumors and 5 rats, which is interesting. Obviously, the tumors represent the 5 different Philistine cities that the ark was taken to. But the rats is an interesting one. Commentators believe that this is a link to a bubonic plague, that this was how this disease was spread amongst the people, was through rats. So God had appointed these rats to go and spread this disease as judgment upon the Philistines. And so I find verse 6 of chapter 6 absolutely fascinating. Why do you harden your hearts as the Egyptians and Pharaoh did when Israel's God dealt harshly with them? Did they not send the Israelites out so that they could go on their way? As I said just a minute or two ago, they seemed to recognize, they knew the story or something of the story of Yahweh bringing the Israelites out of slavery in Egypt through the Red Sea and into the wilderness and into their own land. And they're aware that there were these plagues that God sent upon the Egyptians because they refused to let God's people go. And it seems that the Philistines here realize, look, it's likely that these punishments are only going to get worse. And I think they were correct. This was probably one of many plagues that God would bring on them as they continued to disrespect and dishonor him. So they decide to send the ark back. But sadly, and in our fourth point, the Israelites misuse the ark again. So in verse 13 of chapter 6, it says this: Now the people of Beth Shemesh, and that was an Israelite town, were harvesting their wheat in the valley. And when they looked up and saw the ark, they rejoiced at the sight. Now, at first you think, well, that sounds great. They are excited to have this item of such significance sent back. They're rejoicing. They're glad to see it. So then verse 19 can seem a little bit jarring. Verse 19, but God struck down some of the inhabitants of Beth Shemesh, putting 70 of them to death. And on the face of it, we can go, God, what's going on? Why are you doing that? They rejoiced to have the ark back. I don't understand. But then the verse goes on, verse 19, because they looked into the ark of the Lord. Because they looked into the ark. Now, maybe you don't know a lot about the Ark of the Covenant. You don't know how it was meant to be treated, but the book of Numbers made it very clear. There were some stipulations about this Ark of Testimony. First, it was to be covered before transport. Also, it was to be handled only by specific priests, and they were never to actually touch the ark because basically poles were put through it. So the only thing that you would need to touch were the poles to carry it. And so because of this, you were never to touch the ark, and you were certainly never to open it and look inside. And whether it's the excitement of the Israelites to have the ark back, or whether, again, it's just they're kind of not respecting this and not realizing its significance and just think, oh, let's just have a look inside, make sure nothing's been taken. And once again, they misuse the ark, this ark that represents God's presence, God's holiness. And they just use it flippantly. They ignore God's rules. They ignore God's commands. They take the Lord lightly. They misunderstand God's holiness. They downplay God's holiness. They ignore God's holiness. And they say then in verse 20, who can stand in the presence of the Lord, this holy God? And it's the right question, isn't it? It's the right question for them to ask, and it's the right question for us to ask as well. In these passages, in 1 Samuel chapter 4, 5, and 6, we see an awesome and holy God who judges people for their sin. And as I look at that story and think, man, I have done far worse than not respecting this golden box of the Lord. When I think of my life before I became a Christian, I have misunderstood God's holiness. I've downplayed God's holiness. I've ignored God's holiness. And so like the Israelites and like the Philistines, I was in trouble. God's presence would be too much for me. And today, even though the tabernacle is gone and the temple is destroyed and the ark is lost to history, God in his holiness has not changed. But thanks be to the Lord that he sent his only son, Jesus Christ, who is the true tabernacle, the true temple, the true ark. John 1 verse 14, the word became flesh and made his dwelling among us, and we have seen his glory, the glory of the one and only son. So when we look at Jesus, we see the glory of God. We see the holiness of God. Hebrews 1 verse 3, the son is the radiance of God's glory and the exact representation of his being, sustaining all things by his powerful word. So God sent his son and he said, you know what, my glory is now not going to dwell on a gold box in the temple or in the tabernacle, but is actually going to dwell in my son. He is the exact representation of God's glory. So when we think about Jesus Christ, we should see the holy and awesome and powerful living God who comes to judge wickedness and sin. So like the Israelites and the Philistines, I'm in trouble unless this glorious one from God lives a perfect life and then dies a sacrificial death. The one who is holy, holy, holy dies a sinner's death, mocked, ridiculed, scorned, spat at, beaten and abused, hung naked and alone on a cross. He died there to pay for my sin and your sin. And 3 days later, he rose again, defeated sin. So then when we ask the question, who can stand in the presence of the Lord, this holy God? The answer is anyone who puts their faith and trust in Jesus Christ. And here's the beautiful thing. That's not the end of the story. We get to look upon the Lord Jesus Christ and see his glory, but also we get given then the glory of God. We have the Holy Spirit dwelling within us. So no longer do we need to go to a sacred place or a certain location. We have the glory of God living inside us, free from the judgment of God, because we have been freed from the power of sin in our lives. We have the presence of God. Who can stand in the presence of the Lord? Anyone who puts their faith and trust in his Son. But for those who don't, then there remains that judgment of God upon them. I don't know about you, but as I look over these chapters in 1 Samuel, and they make me feel a little bit uncomfortable. I struggle a bit with it. But what is that down to? It's down to me, misunderstanding God's holiness, downplaying God's holiness, ignoring God's holiness. God is holy and is a righteous judge. He will judge the sins of those who do not turn to his Son. God is still that holy, holy, holy God. God is not mocked. We reap what we sow.
3: 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But that's all the time that we have today. 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

I trust you're having a great time. Hope Dust featuring John Reddick with If the Lord Builds a House. After this, we'll then listen to Hope for Today. This is TWR Pure Talk.

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1: Welcome to Hope for Today, a weekly Bible teaching program that will bring you hope for every day. It is good to be with you today as we study God's Word and learn from it. Thank you for being there. While Jesus was here, his harshest words were for the religious leaders. Time after time, they rejected him and tried to minimize his miracles. Jesus was a threat to their false religion, and they decided he must be eliminated. We know they succeeded in killing him, but there was no possible way he could be stopped. He is the one who holds all power and absolute authority. Today, we look at the conversation where they question his authority. Jesus sees through their questions and responds with a question. It is a very interesting conversation. If you can, turn to Mark 11, and Pastor J. Mark will guide us as we look at Jesus' response to their questions.
2: I grew up in the 1960s and 1970s, and here in the U.S., those were years of significant change. The focus during that time wasn't so much on what was right or what benefited the other people in society. The focus was on the individual. What do I want, and how can I get it? We called it the me generation. This attitude led to the rejection of authority, and that was all authority, whether it was civil or social or religious. Nothing was sacred. Nothing was off limits for rebellion. Now, those attitudes and actions weren't new. That problem began with our first parents in the Garden of Eden. Ever since Adam and Eve ate the forbidden fruit, every human being has been born with a desire to go their own way and to decide who will chart their path through life. Questions about authority existed in Jesus' day, too. And in today's text, Jesus is confronted by the religious leaders about his authority. His actions challenged and disrupted the system of authority they had, and they did not appreciate that. So listen carefully as I read the scriptures and discuss the question of authority. Here are the Holy Spirit-inspired words of Mark chapter 11, 27 to 33. Then they came again to Jerusalem, and as he was walking in the temple, the chief priests, the scribes, and the elders came to him. And they said to him, "By what authority are you doing these things, and who gave you this authority to do these things?" But Jesus answered and said to them, "I also will ask you a question. Then answer me, and I will tell you by what authority I do these things. The baptism of John, was it from heaven or from men? Answer me." And they reasoned among themselves, saying, "If we say from heaven, he will say, 'Why did you not then believe him?' But if we say from men," they feared the people, for everyone counted John to have been a prophet indeed. So they answered and said to Jesus, "We do not know." And Jesus answered and said to them, "Neither will I tell you by what authority I do these things." In this text, Jesus provides several essential answers to questions of authority as he interacted with these Jewish religious leaders. The first answer to the question of authority is the foundation of authority. Our text opens with Jesus and the disciples walking in the temple, and suddenly the elders and the chief priests appear and they blocked their way. They had a question they wanted Jesus to answer. Actually, two questions. By what authority are you doing these things, and who gave you this authority to do them? You see, they saw themselves as having the authority to interpret the law of Moses. And based on that position, this was their official inquiry. Now, in Judaism, all authoritative teaching required previous authorization. In other words, your teaching rested on your teacher's authority. That was the highest court in Jewish life. Now, you can understand why they ask him this question. As it's used here, the word authority contains the idea of both right, that is, the authorization to make the decisions, and might, the ability then to enforce those decisions. So let's explore these questions. First of all, they ask, what is the basis of your authority? Where does it come from? Now, that's a good question. What about you? Where does your authority come from? Well, maybe you think you don't have any. However, if you are a follower of Christ, you have authority based on Jesus' commission to all his disciples, in Matthew 28, verse 18. But ultimately, all authority rests in God. Listen to Isaiah 45, verse 5. I am the Lord, and there is no other. There is no God besides me. I will gird you, though you have not known me, that they may know from the sun's rising to its setting that there is none besides me. I am the Lord, and there is no other. I form the light and create darkness. I make peace and create calamity. I, the Lord, do all these things. And so the Creator has absolute authority over what He creates. Jesus demonstrated His authority by claiming the right to forgive sin. In Mark chapter 2 and verse 10, He told the paralytic, "Son, your sins are forgiven you." Now, because the leaders rejected His authority, they accused Him of speaking blasphemy. Jesus also exercised His authority in granting salvation. In the home of Simon the Pharisee, Jesus said to the woman who anointed Him, "Your faith has saved you. Go in peace." And finally, Jesus has full authority over life and death. In John 10, 17 and 18, He said, "Therefore my Father loves me, because I lay down my life that I may retake it. No one takes it from me, but I lay it down by myself. I have the power to lay it down, and I have the power to take it back." One thing Jesus never did was to request permission from the Jewish leaders for His teaching and healing, and that infuriated them because it indicated Jesus' disdain for them. And if you think disdain is too harsh a word, then read Matthew chapter 23, a whole chapter of scathing rebuke against the religious leaders for their hypocrisy. The foundation of Jesus' authority, in fact of all authority, is God the Father. And this leads us to the answer to the second question. The next answer is the delegation of authority. And so their second question was, who gave you the authority to do these things? Now Jesus could have simply ignored their question. He had already given them extraordinary proof of who He was. The elders did get one thing right. They knew that authority must be given, because no human being has ultimate authority. The only ones who don't accept that fact are dictators and tyrants. And so in response to their question, Jesus said, "Okay, I will also ask you a question, and then answer me, and I will tell you by what authority I do these things." And then He said to them, "The baptism of John, was it from heaven or from men? Answer me." To rephrase Jesus' question, we could say it this way: where did John get his authority, from heaven or from men? Jesus' reference to John's baptism encompassed John's whole ministry, not just that one aspect of baptism. And notice, too, that Jesus demanded an answer. His counter-question and His demand implies that He had authority over the Sanhedrin, which He did. And so picture these men who had stepped forward to confront Jesus, and now they go off to the side and huddle in a group to decide how they're going to answer Jesus' questions. Their brief conference revealed that they were forced to choose between two equally undesirable alternatives. Because if they admitted that John's ministry was from heaven, they knew what Jesus would say. Why didn't you believe Him? If they accepted John's ministry as being authentic, then they would be forced to acknowledge Jesus' ministry as the same, because John had personally sanctioned Jesus' ministry by baptizing Him. However, if they said John's ministry was from men, then they were going to be in trouble with the crowds of people, because the people were convinced that John was a prophet who spoke with divine authority. The elders and Herod were afraid of John, even though he was dead by this time. His martyrdom had deepened his power over the people, and disrespect toward him might end up causing a riot. Jesus here gives us an example of taking the wise in their own cunning. He knew John was held in high esteem among the people, and He saw that if they gave any answer at all, they must convict themselves. The elders also realized this when they began to reflect on the question. And so what did they do? They took the easy way out. They said, "We do not know," which really wasn't true, by the way. And that leads us to our final answer regarding authority. The final answer to the question of authority is the determination of authority. We do not know. Now, wait a minute. These men are the religious authorities. They're responsible for evaluating the claims of anyone who professes to be a prophet. They're the gatekeepers of the entire religion. But they knew that if they acknowledged the divine origins of John's ministry, then they would have to accept those exact divine origins of Jesus' ministry as well. And they were not prepared to do that. And so they said, "We don't know." What they should have said was, "We will not tell, for we will not have this man for our Messiah." If we acknowledge John as his forerunner, then we must receive Jesus as the Christ. Their dishonest reply was an attempt to escape the trap they had fallen into when they challenged Jesus' authority. Their refusal to take a stand on John the Baptist, who was the forerunner of Jesus, absolved Jesus of the need to give a reply. But as we will see, Jesus has no notion of letting them avoid the issue. The opening verses of chapter 12 are aimed squarely at them, and we will look at those in our next episode. In response to their evasive answer, Jesus said, "Neither will I tell you by what authority I do these things." Because the religious leaders were unwilling to acknowledge the authority of John's ministry, Jesus refused their attempt to determine the source of his authority. So, what does all this mean for you and me? By what authority do you do these things? That was the question. It is the supreme question that every person faces. Every unbeliever faces it. And you are in that position today if you have not submitted your will to Jesus. You have not yet fallen on your face before him and embraced him as your Savior and Lord. Why? Because you doubt his authority. You may be thinking, "By what authority does he command me to repent of my sins and come to him?" He does that by the authority given to him by God himself. And you are in that position today if you have not submitted your will to Jesus. You have not yet fallen on your face before him and embraced him as your Savior and Lord. Why? Because you doubt his authority. You may be thinking, "By what authority does he command me to repent of my sins and come to him?" He does that by the authority given to him by God himself. God the Father, as I said, is

0: Like the religious leaders who criticized him, other human beings didn't establish Jesus' authority. His demand that they answer his question expressed that he was in control. The elders' refusal to decide on Jesus' authority cut them off from the only source of salvation. Until you acknowledge Jesus' authority, he is not obligated to answer your questions either. The proof, the evidence of his authority, it's all there. You can accept it or reject it, but you cannot legitimately deny it, and you can't escape it either. The question Pilate raised when confronting the Jewish crowd at Jesus' trial is still valid today. What shall I do with Jesus, who is called the Christ? That is the question that you too must answer.
1: Thanks, J. Mark, for breaking this interesting conversation down. I appreciate the ending. Make it personal. The Pharisees had enough proof. They didn't believe because they didn't want to. Today, not much has changed. All authority still belongs to Jesus. Some deny it, and others acknowledge it and serve Jesus with all they have. As J. Mark said, there are only two options. You can accept it or reject it. There's no middle ground. We have a few conversations like this one where the Pharisees tried to trap Jesus with his words. This was a futile effort, and he always knew what they were up to. If only they would have recognized him as the Messiah and acknowledged him as their Savior. They made their choice. Now, the decision is ours. How will you respond to the authority of Jesus?
0: And don't forget, our Bible teaching programs are available to you all the time and anytime at the website twr360.org. 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
4: 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Enslavement is a horrible and hopeless condition. 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Sin is like that, but God's Word wants all people to know that there is a way out from enslavement to sin and death. 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
5: In the New Testament book of Galatians, a letter that was written by the Apostle Paul to the Christians in a town called Galatia, Paul is extremely upset. In fact, in all of the letters that he writes in the New Testament, he is probably as upset as we see him in the beginning of the book of Galatians. He is angry about people that had infiltrated a congregation of Christians and were trying to get the people to live according to moral rules and principles that were beyond what was called for by Christians. People were trying to insist that Christians had to observe certain dietary rules and special worship days and things like this. And Paul saw that as individuals trying to enslave the Christians, as though they were set free by Christ. They were free to live through the Spirit of God and to love one another and serve one another and to be in God's forgiveness, and then here come people that make it a big legal deal.

0: deal again. A big thing about earning God's favor through keeping of various rules and regulations and rituals. And that's why Paul gets really angry. So he wrote the book of Galatians with one primary purpose, and that was to tell the people, live in freedom, in the freedom of the forgiveness that Jesus gives, so that you can be free to love God and worship Him and free to serve other people in the love of Jesus. One thing that's interesting about this is that at no point is a human completely, absolutely independent. We are never an entity that is free from any spiritual influence outside ourselves. Some people are very confused about this, and they get this idea that we are neutral and that we can simply choose in ourselves to be good or evil, or that Satan or God won't have any influence on us unless we decide it happens. That's nonsense. We are material beings. There are spiritual entities and powers way beyond us that have influence on us, just as the earth in its massiveness has influence through its gravity on us, and we really don't have a say in the matter. So also these spiritual entities, Satan and God, have influences upon us that we can't control, and it's ridiculously arrogant to think that we somehow can stand aloof or stand independent of these things. The fact of the matter is that the second we're born into this world, we are already under the influence of sin. And the best example of why that's the case is because we can die. Perfect people don't die. Imperfect people die because of the condition of sin. So already just entering into life on earth, we've got a spiritual condition called imperfection that has to be dealt with. And Jesus has come in order to bring us into His kingdom from Satan's kingdom. Satan already dominates and lords it over people in his sin and in their imperfection. And so Christ has to win us to Himself to bring us into God's forgiveness and God's salvation. So the fact of the matter is, you, even though you might think you have a choice, you are influenced by God or Satan at all times, and you're either in service to one or the other. You're under the dominance or control of one or the other. And so what Christ has done for us is He has sacrificially given Himself on the cross, dying in order to pay the price, the consequences of our sins, so that we might be freed from Satan and his control and being brought into the kingdom of Christ and being in the freedom of God. Now, this is not an absolute freedom. Again, there's no point in your life where you will ever be completely independent of God or Satan. What you do get is transferred from the domineering evil tyrant of Satan to the loving, kind goodness of God. And then you become a servant of the Lord Jesus. Now, I'll tell you one thing. If I have to be under the sway or the influence of one of these two, I certainly would rather it be God, because of the beautiful outcome and because of God's nature being good and loving. I'd much rather serve Him than Satan. Satan simply wants to dupe people into thinking they've got freedom, and then he destroys them. Christ, on the other hand, lays down very clearly that the choice is for you to love and serve Him, and His gift to you is life everlasting. So it's pretty clear in my mind what the options are here. And so Paul is telling these people in Galatia that you don't want to go back to slavery. Who in their right mind would want to return to something that was destroying you? That would be crazy. And yet, weakness in sin sometimes causes people to return to such things as drunkenness, abuse, gambling, perversions. Sin is such a wretched thing because it weakens us in our resolve to escape and to find freedom, and it has us cave in and give in. And this is why we need to be born again. This is why we need to be pulled away. It's almost like sin is this planet that has gravity and it's pulling us toward it, and God has to release us from the pull of that sin, and he has to free us so that we are no longer bound by those sins. And so it's just like Israel in the Old Testament, when God freed them from Egypt, when they were in slavery. Many of those people had grown up in slavery, and that was their life. And they really weren't quite sure how to handle it when God freed them at first. And frankly, that might be your circumstance too. If you're listening to this and you've never given your life to Jesus Christ and you're kind of afraid what's coming, let me assure you that God has good intent for you. He has intent for you to be free from the pain, from the suffering, from the consequences of the sin in your lives. And so if you give yourself to the Lord Jesus and call him Lord, God wants to bring you to a place of healing. God wants to give you restoration and a new life in Jesus, and a life that is free from the abuses and the wretchedness of the sins of the flesh. In verse 21 of Galatians, in chapter 5, this is the big freedom chapter that Paul is talking about. Paul is saying, he gives a very dire warning. He says, I warn you, as I did before, that those who live like this will not inherit the kingdom of God. Well, what's he talking about? What kind of lifestyle? Well, he calls them the acts of the sinful nature, and he says it's sexual immorality, impurity, and debauchery, idolatry and witchcraft, hatred, discord, jealousy, fits of rage, selfish ambition, dissensions, factions, envy, drunkenness, orgies, and the like. Those are the kind of things that enslave and entrap a person. Satan loves it when a person's involved in things like that because they're a slave, because he wants to destroy that person. Christ wants to set us free. And it calls for you handing over the reins of control. Satan wants to delude you into thinking you're running your own life as though you somehow can control it. What you need to do is recognize that you're never going to be free from the influence of God or Satan. You're going to serve someone. And it may as well be the Lord, because he has nothing but kindness and love for you, and he wants to heal and restore you. And that's why in verse 22 in Galatians 5, it says, the fruit of the Spirit. What a wonderful phrase. The fruit of the Spirit, the natural things that will come about when you give yourself to God, is love, joy, peace, patience, kindness, goodness, faithfulness, gentleness, and self-control. You know, people that live under those kind of conditions, under those mindsets, have freedom. Someone may hate you, you don't have to hate them back. Someone may mistreat you, you don't have to abuse them back. You can give forgiveness in God's name and be free from rage, free from hostility, free from hatred. It's a fantastic feeling to be free in Christ in these things. And so what the Lord is asking of you is to make a decision to walk with Christ, to join with him, to mentally say, I want to be your follower, Jesus. In verse 24, it says, those who belong to Christ Jesus have crucified the sinful nature with its passions and desires. Since we live by the Spirit, let us keep in step with the Spirit. You know what? It is a battle. It is a battle every day to put away ugliness and sinfulness and the temptations of the flesh. But in Christ, we're born again. We're made a new person so that we won't succumb to those things, so that we won't let them dominate our lives. We have freedom from those things in Christ. And then I want to encourage you to walk and keep in step with the Spirit of God, to make a mental map of where you're going to go this day and how you want the Lord Jesus to be with you, how you want the Spirit of God to fill you and to guide your words and your actions and your thoughts. And I guarantee you, you're going to feel free, free from the scum, free from the fear, free from the worry, free from the guilt. This is all God's gift to you in Jesus Christ, who died for you, who suffered for you. Not that you would be enslaved and that he would be a tyrant over you, but that he'd be your loving Savior and give you authentic freedom in his name.
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1: And me, Dawn Edwards.
0: In this series of programmes, we're looking at what happened when different people met Jesus. Today, we remember an incident which took place as Jesus was dying on the cross. The passage, Luke 23, verses 32 to 43, is read by Ian Milmine.
2: Two other men, both criminals, were also led out with him to be executed. When they came to the place called the Skull, there they crucified him along with the criminals, one on his right, the other on his left. Jesus said, "Father, forgive them, for they do not know what they are doing." And they divided up his clothes by casting lots. The people stood watching, and the rulers even sneered at him. They said, "He saved others. Let him save himself if he is the Christ of God, the Chosen One." The soldiers also came up and mocked him. They offered him wine, vinegar, and said, "If you are the King of the Jews, save yourself." There was a written notice above him which read, "This is the King of the Jews." One of the criminals who hung there hurled insults at him. "Aren't you the Christ? Save yourself and us." But the other criminal rebuked him. "Don't you fear God," he said, "since you are under the same sentence? We are punished justly, for we are getting what our deeds deserve. But this man has done nothing wrong." Then he said, "Jesus, remember me when you come into your kingdom." Jesus answered him, "I tell you the truth, today you will be with me in paradise."

0: Now here's Kath Lefroy with a summary of the passage.
1: The last hours of Jesus. A supper with his friends in an upper room. Agonized prayer in the garden through the first part of the night. Betrayed with a kiss from a friend. Summary arrest. Then dragged before illegal courts for different hearings in the night. Flogged, mocked, spat upon. And the final ignominy, carrying his own cross along the narrow streets. The Via Dolorosa, the way of pain. Then up the hill for the crucifixion. All this for a man who was innocent, and yet who was taking the sin of the world upon his shoulders. He was even able to ask God, his heavenly Father, to forgive those who are driving in the nails and obeying orders. Father, forgive them, for they don't know what they're doing. Rulers and crowds jeered. A notice had been written, "This is the King of the Jews." Jesus had time and the heart care to make arrangements for his mother and also to respond to the two criminals who were being crucified with him. One criminal said, "Aren't you the Christ, the Messiah? Save yourself and us." But the other criminal rebuked his pal and said, "Don't you fear God? He's getting the same treatment as us. We deserve it, but not him. He's done nothing to deserve this." He turned to Jesus and said, "Remember me when you enter your kingdom." Jesus replied, "Don't worry, I will. Today you'll be with me in paradise." After this, there was total blackout, eclipse for about 3 hours. Then Jesus died, the just for the unjust, the good for the bad, the innocent for the guilty, the only saviour of the world.
0: Thank you, Kath Lefroy.

0: So now let's look at some questions raised by the passage. What thoughts do you think went through the minds of the two criminals as they walked, carrying their crosses to be crucified?
1: Well, crucifixion was quite a common punishment in Roman times. Part of the brutality of it was having to carry your own cross to the place of execution. A heavy, rough piece of timber, and you'd probably been flogged beforehand by the soldiers as Jesus had been. So you'd already be weak and even close to death. Then these men would probably have seen many crucifixions. Perhaps some of their friends and associates had died in this way.
0: So fear of death would be at the forefront of their minds, and fear at the way they would die. Perhaps they'd be sorry for what they'd done, or at least sorry that they'd been caught. They might feel remorse over a wasted life and panic at the thought of what lay ahead for them.
1: What do Jesus' words of forgiveness tell us about his character and his mission?
0: Jesus was going through the immense pain and agony of crucifixion. He might easily have spoken against those who did the deed, but even in his desperate state, Jesus was still able to see beyond the immediate situation and beyond his own needs. Love and forgiveness had been part of his character all his life, and this moment was no different. He looked at the soldiers who'd hammered in the nails and were now gambling for his clothes, and he felt for them.
1: Jesus saw that these men needed forgiveness. It was true, they didn't know what they were doing. They were just doing a job, just another crucifixion. They'd done many in the past and would do still more in the coming days. They had no idea they were executing the Son of God. Jesus' mission was to save mankind, to obtain forgiveness for our sins, and here he once again showed his characteristic love and concern for all people.
0: Why did the Jewish leaders and Roman soldiers jeer and mock? Well, the problem was that the Jews were expecting a different Messiah. They thought that the Messiah would come as a conquering hero to free them from Roman oppression, not as a poorly born man who would die like a common criminal. So they were spiritually blind.
1: And it was a cruel irony that as they mocked him, saying things like, "Save yourself and us," at that very moment he was saving the whole of mankind. They mocked him by calling him King of the Jews, but that was exactly what he was.

0: So let's look at the two criminals who were crucified either side of Jesus. We saw how they would have been feeling as they approached the place of execution. Now there they were, dying on their crosses. But see the contrast in their attitudes. One of them joined in the mocking of the crowd, while the other saw something different in Jesus.
1: Yes, the second criminal realised that he was getting his just reward, paying the penalty for his wrongdoing, and he recognised that Jesus had done nothing wrong. But more than that, he seemed also to believe in Jesus when he said, "Remember me when you come into your kingdom."
0: Jesus recognised the faith of this man and responded in a way that left the man in no doubt where he was going. "Today you will be with me in paradise." But to the other criminal, the one who had mocked, Jesus said nothing. One reached out to Jesus and sought him and found salvation. The other criminal, it seems, was as blind as the rest of the mocking crowd.
1: So how then can we apply this passage today? Here's the Reverend Richard Brunton with some thoughts on how to relate the passage to daily life.
2: This is a passage which refers to a conversation that Jesus has with the dying man, the man who is a thief dying on the cross. We know that there were two men. One man seemed to have no time for Jesus whatsoever, and to his last breath was simply critical, bitter, full of hatred. But the man that we've been thinking about in this passage has a change of heart. And whereas at the beginning of the crucifixion process, which took some hours, he was as bitter as the next man, time went by and he began to see things very differently. In his heart was the desire for acceptance. He knew he was dying, and he wanted to be sure about where he would be when he had died. He cries out to Jesus, "Lord, remember me when you come into your kingdom." He's saying, "I want to be where you're going to be." He recognizes that Jesus has done nothing wrong. If you're listening to this program and you're wondering, can I be forgiven? Even after a life where I have been in sin, in crime, broken the laws of my country, is it possible for me to be forgiven and accepted? Let me tell you, yes, it is. It's wonderful to know that when we truly understand that Jesus Christ did nothing wrong and yet suffered and died for us, there is a key to our assurance that we can be forgiven. You see, the man knew that he could be forgiven when he realized that the one who was dying beside him was actually Jesus, who had done nothing wrong. My confidence about forgiveness is because someone has died in my place and there is no sin in him. The thief looks to Jesus, calls upon Jesus, and receives from Jesus. You can do the same this very day. You'll never get forgiveness looking into yourself. But if you look to the one who died for you without sin, there is forgiveness for you.
0: Richard Brunton. The Abundant Life program is based on a series of studies produced by SAAN, Study by Extension for All Nations. If you've found this edition of Abundant Life helpful, have you thought about enrolling on our free Bible study course? There are 7 studies in the course which will help you to better understand what it means to be a believer in Jesus and how to live a life that pleases God. After completing the course, we'll send you a certificate to confirm your achievement. If you'd like to start the course, then please contact us. We'll have a local address for you in a moment.
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1: 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I trust you're having a great time just enjoying our programs here on TWR Pure Talk. 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
2: Peace be with you, listening friends. We greet you in the name of God, the Lord of peace, who wants everyone to understand and submit to the way of righteousness that he has established, and have true peace with him forever. We are happy to be able to return today to present your program, The Way of Righteousness. Two lessons ago, in our study in the Holy Scriptures, we began to explore the story of the prophet Abraham. At first, Abraham's name was not Abraham, but Abram. But in our program today, we will discover why God changed Abram's name to Abraham. The first part of today's lesson is a sad story that reveals something that Abram did that was not pleasing to God. Some think that God's prophets never sinned, but the Word of God declares,
3: "There is no difference, for all have sinned and fall short of the glory of God." And if we claim we have not sinned, we make God out to be a liar, and his word has no place in our lives.
2: We have already seen how Adam's sin spread to all people, young and old, men and women, pagan and prophet. Only one person was not stained by the sin of Adam. That one is the Holy Redeemer, whom God sent to earth to save sinners. He was not stained by sin because he came from above, from the presence of God, the Holy One. In our last two lessons, we saw how God promised to make of Abram the father of a great nation from which the Redeemer would arise. Both Abram and his wife were elderly and had no children. Yet, that did not cause Abram to doubt the word of God. However, today we will see that 10 years after God had first promised to give Abram a posterity, Abram tried to help God fulfill his promise. However, what Abram did in his impatience produced many problems. Now then, let us continue in the Torah to see how Abram and Sarai arranged things in an effort to have the son that God promised. In chapter 16 of the book of Genesis, the scriptures say,
3: "Now Sarai, Abram's wife, had borne him no children, but she had an Egyptian maidservant named Hagar. So she said to Abram, 'The Lord has kept me from having children. Go, sleep with my maidservant. Perhaps I can build a family through her.' Abram agreed to what Sarai said. So after Abram had been living in Canaan 10 years, Sarai, his wife, took her Egyptian maidservant Hagar and gave her to her husband to be his wife. He slept with Hagar, and she conceived. When she knew she was pregnant, she began to despise her mistress. Then Sarai said to Abram, 'You are responsible for the wrong I am suffering. I put my servant in your arms, and now that she knows she is pregnant, she despises me. May the Lord judge between you and me.' 'Your servant is in your hands,' Abram said. 'Do with her whatever you think best.' Then Sarai ill-treated Hagar, so she fled from her."
2: Thus we see how the sin of Abram produced bitterness and conflict in his household. Sarai was jealous because Hagar was pregnant. Hagar was upset with Sarai, who was mistreating her. Thus Hagar ran away from Sarai. Next, the scriptures say,
3: "The angel of the Lord found Hagar near a spring in the desert, and he said, 'Hagar, servant of Sarai, where have you come from, and where are you going?' 'I'm running away from my mistress Sarai,' she answered. Then the angel of the Lord told her, 'Go back to your mistress and submit to her. The angel added, I will so increase your descendants that they will be too numerous to count. The angel of the Lord also said to her, You are now with child, and you will have a son. You shall name him Ishmael, for the Lord has heard of your misery. He will be a wild donkey of a man. His hand will be against everyone, and everyone's hand against him. And he will live in hostility toward all his brothers.
2: So Hagar returned to Sarai, her mistress, as the angel of the Lord had said.
3: So Hagar bore Abram a son, and Abram gave the name Ishmael to the son she had born. Abram was 86 years old when Hagar bore him Ishmael.
2: Thus Ishmael, or Ishmael in Arabic, was born, the one who is the father of all the Arabs. As we will see, God cared for Ishmael and had a plan for him. But Ishmael was not the son that God had promised Abram. God's wonderful plan to make a new nation of Abram had not changed. God is not in a hurry, as was Abram. God always does what he promises, even if it seems to us that he is slow. Thus, the scripture tells us that for 13 years after the birth of Ishmael, God remained silent, saying nothing to Abram. But one day God spoke again to Abram. Let us read in chapter 17 and hear what God said to Abram after 13 long years of silence. What we are going to read is very wonderful. The scriptures say,
3: When Abram was 99 years old, the Lord appeared to him and said, I am God Almighty. Walk before me and be blameless. I will confirm my covenant between me and you and will greatly increase your numbers. Abram fell face down, and God said to him, As for me, this is my covenant with you. You will be the father of many nations. No longer will you be called Abram. Your name will be Abraham, for I have made you a father of many nations. I will make you very fruitful. I will make nations of you, and kings will come from you. I will establish my covenant as an everlasting covenant between me and you and your descendants after you for the generations to come, to be your God and the God of your descendants after you. The whole land of Canaan, where you are now an alien, I will give as an everlasting possession to you and your descendants after you, and I will be their God. Then God said to Abraham, As for you, you must keep my covenant, you and your descendants after you, for the generations to come. This is my covenant with you and your descendants after you, the covenant you are to keep. Every male among you shall be circumcised. You are to undergo circumcision, and it will be the sign of the covenant between me and you. For the generations to come, every male among you who is 8 days old must be circumcised. God also said to Abraham, As for Sarai, your wife, you are no longer to call her Sarai. Her name will be Sarah. I will bless her and will surely give you a son by her. I will bless her so that she will be the mother of nations. Kings of peoples will come from her. Abraham fell face down. He laughed and said to himself, Will a son be born to a man 100 years old? Will Sarah bear a child at the age of 90? And Abraham said to God, If only Ishmael might live under your blessing. Then God said, Yes, but your wife Sarah will bear you a son, and you will call him Isaac. I will establish my covenant with him as an everlasting covenant for his descendants after him. And as for Ishmael, I have heard you. I will surely bless him. I will make him fruitful and will greatly increase his numbers. He will be the father of 12 rulers, and I will make him into a great nation. But my covenant I will establish with Isaac, whom Sarah will bear to you by this time next year.
2: This is where we must stop today in reading the scriptures. We have seen how Abram listened to the counsel of his wife and went to bed with Hagar, her servant. What Abram did was wrong. Ishmael, the son born to Abram and Hagar, was not part of God's plan to create a new nation that would bring blessing to all the nations of the world. However, the unfaithfulness of men cannot thwart the faithfulness of God. Thus, as we just read, when Abram was 99 years old, God reappeared to him to confirm the promise he had made to him so long ago. He said,
3: I am God Almighty. You will be the father of many nations. No longer will you be called Abram. Your name will be Abraham, for I have made you a father of many nations.
2: In keeping with his perfect plan, God changed Abram's name to Abraham, which means the father of many. God also changed Sarai's name to Sarah, which means princess. Here is something very wonderful. We are looking at an elderly couple who have never had a child of their own, Abram and Sarai. Now God is giving them new names in order to announce what is to take place. Abram is renamed Abraham, the father of many, and Sarai is called Sarah, meaning princess. God is going to give Abraham and Sarah a son, and from that son, a nation. Through that nation, many kings and prophets would arise, and finally, the Savior of the world. Truly, the Lord is great and worthy of praise forever. He did not forget what he had promised to Abraham long before. So what did Abraham do after God confirmed his promise to give him a child in his old age? The scriptures say,
3: Abraham fell face down. He laughed and said to himself, Will a son be born to a man 100 years old? Will Sarah bear a child at the age of 90?
2: Abraham laughed. But he did not laugh because of unbelief, but because of happiness. Thus the scriptures say,
3: Against all hope, Abraham in hope believed, and so became the father of many nations, just as it had been said to him, So shall your offspring be. Without weakening in his faith, he faced the fact that his body was as good as dead, since he was about 100 years old, and that Sarah's womb was also dead. Yet he did not waver through unbelief regarding the promise of God, but was strengthened in his faith and gave glory to God, being fully persuaded that God had power to do what he had promised.
2: Nevertheless, Abraham wanted to know what would happen to Ishmael, the child of his servant Hagar. God replied,
3: As for Ishmael, I have heard you. I will surely bless him. I will make him into a great nation. But my covenant I will establish with Isaac, whom Sarah will bear to you. I will establish my covenant with him as an everlasting covenant for his descendants after him.
2: Thus, God confirmed his purpose to bring forth the prophets and, at last, the Redeemer himself through the descendants of Isaac. In the next lesson, God willing, we will see how the Lord gave Abraham and Sarah the son of promise, Isaac. Truly, God is faithful. God does what he promises. Nothing is too difficult for him. Listen to these beautiful verses from the Holy Gospel.
3: Oh, the depth of the riches of the wisdom and knowledge of God! How unsearchable his judgments, and his paths beyond tracing out! Who has known the mind of the Lord, or who has been his counselor? Who has ever given to God that God should repay him? For from him, and through him, and to him are all things. To him be the glory forever. Amen.
2: Thank you for listening. May God bless you as you consider the meaning of this verse found in the Holy Scriptures.
3: If we are unfaithful to God, he will remain faithful, for he cannot disown himself. This is a production of TWR in South Africa. Our SMS is +27 72 641-4475.
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6: Have you ever noticed how prone we each are to rush into things half-baked, underprepared? We somehow think that effort alone will carry the day. But then, worn out, frustrated, we wonder why everything feels blunt and ineffective. Hi, I'm Bernie Diamond, and welcome again to Fresh. Abraham Lincoln once said this, "Give me 6 hours to chop down a tree, and I'll spend the first 4 sharpening the axe." At first glance, that sounds crazy, right? But he knew the secret. Preparation multiplies impact. The sharp axe does in minutes what the blunt axe struggles to do in hours. The same is true in the life of faith. At first glance, Jesus seems to drift from one encounter to another, teaching here, healing there, moving on to the next village. But look closer, and you'll see his rhythm, slipping away to pray, listening to his Father, preparing in solitude. Luke chapter 5, verse 16, Jesus often went away to other places to be alone so that he could pray. That was his sharpening. The power in his public ministry was forged in private prayer. The clarity in his teaching flowed from obedience to his Father's voice. The courage to go to the cross was prepared in Gethsemane. And here's the challenge for you and me. Are we trying to swing a blunt axe through life, rushing into decisions, relationships, challenges, without prayer, without scripture, without seeking God's will? Because the wisdom of preparation hasn't changed. If you want to live a life of impact, sharpen your axe the way Jesus did, in prayer, in listening, in obedience. Don't just rush in. Prepare. That's where the power is. And that's God's word, fresh for you today. Hey, I am so passionate about seeing you live in the victory over your sin and circumstances that Jesus died and rose again to give you.
1: We'll be joining Mrs. Freed on Woman to Woman in a moment, and we also have Truth for Today with Bishop Frank Retief coming up in about 15 minutes' time. Right now, let's enjoy this song, Amazing Grace.
7: Oh.

Hello, friends. We're talking about being fully yielded to the Lord and obedient to his commands. And as we turn again to the 12th chapter of Romans and read verse 2, we have the thought of transformation. And that generally makes us think of something being better than it was before, doesn't it? What does the verse say to us? Be not conformed to this world, but be ye transformed by the renewing of your mind, that you may prove what is that good and acceptable and perfect will of God. And what could be more meaningful than to know the perfect will of God? I think that we must needs pay attention to those two little words, be not, for they emphasize to us that we have to use our wills. We have to make a choice. We have to decide what we will do. It is a verse of scripture that many people play around with today because they want it to mean just what suits themselves rather than accepting what God is saying. It's old-fashioned to talk about not conforming to the world and its ways. How often people will say, oh, we live in a different world today. Your ideas are all wrong. You're out of date. You're not with it. I find that if I would do that with one verse of scripture, then the same thing may be said of many others, and we are soon left without a foundation. It would seem to me that the Word of God is just as relevant for today's world as it was when it was first given. And if he says, be not conformed to this world, but be transformed by the renewing of your mind, then he means it, and I, for one, will not quarrel with it. He gave us these words to be a guide for our journey here as we travel on toward our heavenly home. There's a story told of a young woman who was rather self-willed, one who thought that she did not to be bothered about such things as do's and don'ts. They were just too much for her. She had been invited to join a party of friends to visit a coal mine. At the stated time, they arrived, dressed for the occasion, and a visit the coal mine certainly did not call for evening dress. Well, the very last person to arrive was this young lady, and to the amazement of those already waiting for her, she was dressed in white. Oh, but you can't go down a coal mine dressed in white, they said together. Rather petulantly, she turned to the old miner who was to be their guide and asked, why can't I wear a white dress down the mine? Oh, yes, responded the miner. There is nothing to keep you from wearing a white dress down there, but there will be considerable to keep you from wearing one back. The wise old man knew what he was talking about, for no one came up from a mine as white as when they went down. There is something we have to think about as we have to mix with an evil and an ungodly world. We have to live so as to keep our garments unspotted. We have to live in the world, but not to dishonor our Lord by what we choose to do. If we are truly yielded to the Lord, the Holy Spirit will leave us in no doubt about what we should do or not do, and we do well to pay attention to his voice. Let people say what they will. Be not conformed is simple enough language for any one of us. Maybe we need to pray continually, as did the psalmist when he used the words, bind the sacrifice with cords, even to the horns of the altar. In other words, we pray, Lord, I have yielded my body as a living sacrifice. Don't let me withdraw my offering. Bind it with cords. Do ever keep in mind that the Lord who watches over us himself prayed to the Father that we should be kept from the evil that is in the world. By his grace, we may be kept on the upward grade. Do you ever feel the force of the claims of an ungodly world? Or not only in its fashions, but in its dishonesties, its compromises, its impurities, its pull away from things spiritual and uplifting. That downdrag to things of lower levels where one's testimony is tarnished and marred. If we decide to go to the lower levels, depend upon it that our garments will not remain unspotted for long. As I have gone through life, I have found that the unsaved people of the world do not expect us to be like them, to do the questionable things that they do. They have, in their own minds, a higher standard for us, and we fail them when we become like them because we cannot resist the pull.
They will eventually point the finger at us, and our lips will be silenced. On the other hand, even though at first they may ridicule us for taking a stand, in the end they will honour us, and the Lord's name will be glorified. I have found this to be so over and over again, for the world is looking at us and weighing us up as Christians. It is impossible to maintain a glowing testimony if our garments are spotted. When we live and walk in the midst of a world that has no use for the Lord and the salvation he offers, we need constantly to repair to him, the Lord himself, and pray, "But Jesus, draw thou nearer and shield my soul from sin." In testimony if our garments are spotted. When we live and walk in the midst of a world that has no use for the Lord and the salvation he offers, we need constantly to repair to him, the Lord himself, and pray, "But Jesus, draw thou nearer and shield my soul from sin." Someone has said that when you want

0: in our world for those who so consistently look at and read our lives. Be not conformed, but be ye transformed. It's a challenge with a difference. We have new goals in front of us, new heights to which to climb, new standards of behaviour and conduct, renewed minds, yielded and transformed. It is well for us to remember as we go out into our day that the Lord, when he was on earth, went about mixing with all kinds of people, and his purpose was to offer them something better than they had themselves. He never stooped to become like them, though he stooped to help them. The needy found him ever ready with an outstretched hand, and the sinner recognized him as their friend. He gave them something better than they knew themselves. He worked transformations in the lives that he touched. Wherever we are, we should endeavor to walk worthy of our high calling and keep ourselves unspotted from an evil world. We may be quite sure that the Lord will never lead us into anything that will bring dishonor to his name. When the choice is before you, make sure that you have his approval and his blessing. Be not conformed, but be transformed. A thought to take with you into this day. Bye-bye, and God bless you.
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6: The acknowledgement that the Lord Jesus Christ, our Lord and Savior, the Son of God, is not only alive, but he is ascended in heaven and ruling on our behalf. He's ruling the world. And only we are the ones who can actually celebrate these things. You know, our Lord's life on earth can be divided into roughly six different parts. The one is his birth, which we call the incarnation, and we celebrate that. And the other is his death, which we celebrate on Good Friday when he died for us on the cross. And then his resurrection, which we celebrate on Easter Sunday. And then his ascension to heaven. And then we live under his rule and his reign until he comes back again, which will be the final phase of the story of Jesus for us, when he comes to set up his kingdom. We don't celebrate the second coming of Christ because it hasn't happened yet. But we talk about it all the time. We hope for it, we expect it, we know it's going to happen, and when it happens, we'll be the people who will, throughout all eternity, have been proved right after all. And how wonderful to be able to speak about a Savior like that to a world that has no hope and to people who have no hope whatsoever. So we have a living Savior, and what a joy always to speak about him. We should never cease speaking about him and never be ashamed of him. And so it is that I turn to Luke's Gospel today, the last verses of Luke, and this is what it says in Luke's Gospel, chapter 24. It says this in verse 50, it says, "When he had led them out to the vicinity of Bethany, he lifted up his hands and blessed them. And while he was blessing them, he left them and was taken up into heaven. Then they worshipped him and returned to Jerusalem with great joy. And they stayed continually at the temple, praising God." Now, some of you will know the writings of J.I. Packer, the great theologian, the great intellectual, and the great author.

that many of us revere very much because of his tremendous ability with the scriptures. And J.I. Packer makes the point that the Lord Jesus Christ went up. What's up? We don't know what up is in our universe. We can only think relatively about up. So what does it mean when the writer says the Lord Jesus Christ ascended and went up? Well, it's just a way of speaking of the Lord Jesus Christ going up into heaven, wherever heaven may be. It's meant to be an indication that the Lord Jesus Christ was going to the place of authority. But he went in a cloud. And what does the cloud refer to? Always in the Bible, clouds refer to the presence of God. And so the Lord Jesus Christ ascended into that place of authority to be in the presence of God forever and ever. Now, many of us have heard this all our lives because we've been to a Christian church. Many of us, it's relatively new because we've only recently been converted. But what does that mean for us and for me today and in our daily lives? What does it mean for us to know that the Lord Jesus Christ is there in heaven today? Why didn't he stay on earth? He rose from the dead. He was seen by many people. He visited his disciples. He actually ate with them. He told Thomas to put his fingers in his side and in the nail prints in his hands. And why didn't he just stay here? Why didn't he just stay with us and stay with his disciples? Well, if the Lord Jesus Christ just stayed here on this planet in his resurrected body, he could only have been in one place at one time. And so the Lord Jesus Christ goes into heaven. He ascends to the place of authority. And there the Lord Jesus Christ assumes from God the mantle of king of the entire cosmos. And how important is that for us today? So I want to just mention three things to you. And the first is I want to remind you of the personal power and the glory of Jesus Christ, our Lord and Savior. There is no one like him in all the earth. Some of you are old enough to remember the days of the old-fashioned communist states. Do you remember those, the Baltic states? And you remember the terrible things that happened under communism. Some of you are too young. You don't remember those things, and you hopefully will learn about it in history or read about it sometime. But one of the founders of communist atheist Russia was a man by the name of Vladimir Lenin. Now, Lenin died in 1924, and he was a man of tremendous influence and set the foundations for the takeover from Stalin and for the tremendous atrocities that took place and the thousands upon thousands of people that were killed under atheistic communism. Here's something for you to remember. Sometimes people who criticize Christianity will say to you, well, we don't believe in Christianity, we don't believe in God because Christianity and religion causes too many wars. I want to tell you today that you need to say to them that atheism has caused more wars and death than religious wars have ever caused. All you have to do is compute the numbers of people killed during the rule of atheistic leaders and dictators, and you will see that. Now, Vladimir Lenin was one of the founders of the communist state. He died in 1924. He was such a powerful person, and he was such a powerful influence on Russian politics and on politics in that part of the world, that a cult sort of followed him. And you know that when he died, they didn't bury him. They embalmed him. And they put him into a mausoleum, a sort of a tomb. And they put this tomb on Red Square in Moscow. And if you've ever traveled to Russia or ever been there, you'll know that the mausoleum is still there and that the body of Lenin is kept there to this very day. And that on certain days in the week and at certain times, you can queue up with all the other tourists and you can go and look, have a look in deathly silence. You're not allowed to wear a hat. You're not allowed to smoke. You're not allowed to talk. You're not allowed to do anything. You can only look for a few seconds at this 94-year-old dead body lying there. And why did they do that? Because the one who was their God, as it were, the one who led them, the one who fed them, the one who kept their ideas alive, the one who kept their purpose alive, the one who kept their goals alive, the one who gave them reason for living, had died. What were they going to do? They couldn't let him go. So they embalm him and they keep him there. But you know, there's one thing true. Of all the things that you read about in Wikipedia about Lenin or on YouTube or on the internet about Lenin, there may be many facts you can read about him. There's one thing you can be sure of without reading anything. He's dead. Stone dead. And it doesn't matter how many mausoleums they build for him. It doesn't matter how many people go to gaze upon his dead body. And you know how much trouble they take to keep that body looking reasonable because it constantly decays.
So they've constantly got to do various chemical things to the body to keep it looking reasonable for people to look at it. But he's dead. And he can't do anything for anybody. But not with our Lord Jesus Christ. He needed no mausoleum. He just was in a tomb 3 days and three nights. And then he rose again. And now he's ascended to heaven. And he is above all other rulers and all other kings. And he's filled with personal power and personal glory. And we read in the scriptures that this personal power and glory is described in certain ways. He's at the Father's right hand. The right hand in Bible always means the hand of authority. It always means the hand of power. That's what it means. So the Father's right hand is simply a way of speaking about the authority that the Lord Jesus Christ wields in our universe today. He is utterly unique. He is the great Savior of all mankind. And he acts as God's great executor over the universe. You know, the great cosmos as it is today. You know, Stephen Hawking, who died recently, postulated that there may be multiverses. You know, when you don't believe in God and you've got an atheistic view, you constantly live with speculations. That's what you do. You've got to give reasons for why things are as they are. And one of the things that was speculated was that this may not be the only universe. There may be multi-universes. Who cares? It's still God who created it all. And the Lord Jesus Christ is the Lord, and he exercises authority over everything that God has created. He's the executive ruler. And you know what? In heaven, we are told in the Bible, he is the first fruits of those that believe. In other words, the Lord Jesus came from heaven into our world, and he took our body upon himself. And in this body, he lived on earth. And in a human body, he died on the cross. And with that human body, he rose again from the dead. And with that glorified human body, he ascended into heaven. Do you know that when Jesus went to heaven, it was the first time that heaven had ever had a glorified human body in it? In all eternity, heaven had been filled with the glory of the Father, Son, and Holy Spirit. But when Jesus went back from earth, heaven changed. It's an amazing thought that the Lord Jesus Christ ascended with bodies like yours and mine. Why do you think he did that? Why do you think he took this resurrected body of his, this human body of his? Why, he was the first fruits, you see? What are the first fruits? It's the early fruit in the tree before the main harvest arrives. And the Lord Jesus Christ went to heaven so that he could always be a reminder to his disciples on earth that just as I, with a human body, am in heaven, so you will be completed with human new bodies. We know God created your body. He didn't create your body so it could be thrown away. He didn't create your body so it could be dumped somewhere or just burnt up and forgotten or drowned in the sea and forgotten. He created your body as part of his great creation that he loves. He loves everything that he's created. And in his great salvation for us, he made it possible for us to live forever with these bodies, but glorified and free from weakness and free from sin. And the Lord Jesus in heaven is the great reminder that that will be true for all of us who believe in him. And so all things in the cosmos are under his control. All authorities in heaven, everything in the world, all spiritual powers that there are, all the angels in heaven, all the devils and all the evil spirits and demons that may still be in existence. All of these things are all under the control of the Lord Jesus Christ. You know what that means? That all of our circumstances are under control as well. You are under his control. Your husband's under his control. Your wife is under his rule. Your children under his rule. It's all under the rule of the Lord Jesus Christ. It may seem incredible. How can he bother with all the people in the world and all the planets and all the galaxies? How can he be controlled in everything? And yet we read that his power is so great. You must remember that God is not part of his creation. He's separate from his creation. He's in his creation. He's with us, but he's transcendent to it. And so here is this great God for whom nothing is impossible. He knows about every bird that falls to the ground. He knows the numbers of hairs you have in your head, the Bible tells us. So how is it not possible then for God to know everything about you and the things that you are going through and the things that you experience and the troubles you have, the challenges you face, the things you long for, the things you hope for, the prayers you pray? He knows about them all.
He is the God and the ruler of all things, and has put that executive rule into the hands of his Son, our Lord Jesus Christ. And so Jesus Christ is in a place of great personal power and glory, and is the promise that one day we will have bodies like he has got. And you know what that means, dear friends? It means that everything that we do now, everything that we are involved in now, every little thing that we do for him now in this world and in this age is filled with meaning. You know, you may wake up in the morning and say, what difference do I make in the world today? You know, who am I? I'm a nothing. You know, I can hardly find a job. I can't even get the position I want. I don't feel I've reached my full potential. We've got all sorts of self-doubts about ourselves. But you know that in 1 Corinthians chapter 15, the Apostle Paul tells us that nothing that we do for Jesus, nothing we do for the Lord Jesus is ever in vain. Nothing. Some of you are able to do more things than others for Jesus. Some of you are in a position to give more than others for Jesus. Some of you are in a position to get involved in things more than others are able to get involved in things. But there's not a cup of cold water given in the name of a disciple that is not noted in God's book in heaven. So every cup of tea that you serve, every note played on any musical instrument, any word of kindness you speak to someone in the congregation, all noted. Nothing is in vain. Nothing. Because our great Lord Jesus represents us in heaven and rejoices to see little parts of his nature and character in us as we live our lives and as we imitate him. Great ways and small ways. Nothing is in vain. He's the Lord of glory. Oh, he's a wonderful Savior. And how foolish we are to turn our backs on him. How silly we are to embrace other philosophies. How blind people must be when they hear about Jesus and choose other ways to live. It is incredible to think about. Just think about it today, what people do and how they do, what they do with their lives and what they do with each other and how they hurt each other and how they wreck their own lives. And here, brooding over the world, is the person and the message of Jesus saying, follow me. And they will not follow him. They choose their own way of darkness. And what do they lose by that? And what have you gained when you turn to follow Jesus? What glory has come into your life? What possibilities? What new ways of thinking? What changes of lives? He's a great and a wonderful Savior indeed. And then the second thing I want to say to you today about Jesus being in heaven, he went up into the presence of God. What does that mean for us? Well, it also means that he is now always with us. Because as I said, if he stayed on earth, he could only be in one place at a time. But now he is in heaven. And he has what the theologians call a spiritual omnipresence. That means that by his spirit, he could be everywhere at the same time. We can't even imagine that. We can't even think that. You know, the old Roman emperors, their empire was so large at one stage, and a Roman emperor could only be in one place at one time. So what they did was they had busts or statues made of themselves, put hundreds of these statues made of themselves, and put all around the various parts of the empire to remind people that they were under the rule of that particular emperor. That's what they used to do. But you know, Jesus doesn't need to do that. Because by his Spirit, he is with us. The Holy Spirit brings the presence of Jesus into our very lives. It doesn't matter who we are or where we are or what our status is in life or what our station is in life or how rich or how poor or where we come from, what our background may be or where we live in the world. It doesn't matter what is happening around us at the time. I'm thinking now of those war-torn places in the East where people's homes are smashed to pieces and their lives are torn apart. It doesn't matter how sad and bad things may be. The presence of the Lord Jesus Christ never leaves his people. I will always be with you, said the Lord Jesus Christ. I will never leave you. I will never forsake you. And he can say that for every one of his people all over the world, all at the same time. He's got omnipresence. He's present everywhere at the same time. He's present in heaven. And do you know that he's accessible to all of the inhabitants of heaven? Because we read in Hebrews chapter 12 that there are multitudes of angels and multitudes of redeemed souls in heaven. They have access to the glorious Lord Jesus Christ. But not only that, but we have access to him too. Because in the book of Hebrews we read in Hebrews chapter 4
that there is a throne of grace that we may come to when we need help and mercy and grace. We've got access to him. That throne of grace is not a physical throne that you've got to drive your motor car to get out and stand in a queue and get out and go and get your turn to kneel at. The throne is just a way of speaking about the presence of Jesus. It's available to you at any moment. And you can go to him at any moment and say, Lord, I'm at a loss. I don't know what to do. I don't know whether I'm doing the right thing. I don't know what decisions to make. I feel as if I'm floundering and drowning in what's happening to me. But I can come to you because you said that this is a throne of grace. It's grace. It's unmerited mercy. And here I can receive help in time of trouble. And so this great throne, this great presence is available not only to the inhabitants of heaven, but it's available to all of us on earth who know and trust the Lord Jesus Christ. Now I want you to think for a moment of your friends and your family members who have turned their backs on Jesus, who don't know Jesus. Think about this. Where do they go to in time of trouble? Who have they got? Where do they go to? What explanations can they give for their troubles? What do they do? All they can do is sink into a welter of depression or flail around in life for some answer. There's no answer for them. But we, dear friends, we've got access to the throne of grace, which is presided over by the great and the glorious resurrected and ascended Jesus, who is God's King, ruling over his great cosmos. And the third and the last thing I want to say to you today is this, that the ascension of our Lord Jesus Christ to this throne at the right hand of God, which it's just a way of speaking about his place of authority. I don't want you to think of a literal throne. You know, it's just language that is used to accommodate our weakness, just so that we can understand, because we know thrones speak of power and kings. I don't know what this throne is. It's not a literal throne. It's this position, this status of enormous power that the Lord Jesus has and been given to him by God, and he acts as God's regent over his whole cosmos, and it's all for us. The Lord Jesus Christ, my third comment, is that he's acting in heaven for us at this very present moment. He's the ruling Lord. And if he's ruling, and if he is reigning, and if he's calling the shots throughout the whole cosmos, he's calling the shots in your life and my life as well. Do you know there's nothing, nothing that bypasses the notice of the Lord Jesus Christ in your life and my life? Because all the time the Holy Spirit who is in us, if we are Christians, is bringing to the fore our commitment to Christ. If you enter into a situation where things are difficult, the first thing that comes to your mind, even though you may not consciously think about it, is, how do I behave as a Christian? What must I do as a Christian? What do I make of this as a Christian? And here is the ruling Lord, who we read is interceding for us in heaven. What does that interceding mean? Does that mean that in some way he's on his knees in heaven pleading with God for his people? What would that mean? That would make nonsense of the Bible, and nonsense of the Lord Jesus Christ and his great power as the second person of the Trinity, as well as being man. It would make nonsense of God's love for us if God was sort of against us and Jesus at us would be interceding for us. But people have that idea about him. It's not like that at all. No. By interceding for us, it means simply that Jesus is constantly in the presence of God with his wounded hands. He's constantly in the presence of God with his shed blood. As a man, he's constantly in the presence of God. He's our guarantee and our guarantor. In the presence of God, always there as a symbol of the fact that God will never reject us, always act for us, and always accept us, so that even in our weaknesses, even in our sins, even in our failings, even in our falterings, even when we make the wrong decisions and we do the wrong thing, the great grace of God and the forgiveness of God is showered upon us because our mediator, our intercessor is there. He is, in fact, just standing, if I can put it that way, he is existing in the presence of God, and he is the eternal reminder to the entire universe
that the sins of all of his people have been forgiven and forgotten forever. And then, you know, from that place of great authority, the Lord Jesus Christ sends his Holy Spirit. And soon we'll remember the Feast of Pentecost, the time when the Holy Spirit came down from heaven, recorded in Acts chapter 2, and indwelt the people of God. You know, Jesus said to his disciples, before he died, he spoke about the Holy Spirit, and he said to his disciples, he is with you, but he will be in you. Now, the disciples did not know the indwelling Spirit. They didn't know that. No one in the Old Testament had the Spirit in them in the way that we have the Spirit in us today. The Lord Jesus first had to die and go to heaven, and first had to be there in the presence of God and from that great throne. He earned the right to send the third person of the Trinity into the world, to come and live inside us, to represent him forever. And the Holy Spirit gives us new natures, the new birth, new desires, new longings, new understanding, so that we read things differently, we love things differently, we love the Bible, we have a new instinct, we have a radar in us that is always looking for gospel things. There's an instinct in us that knows when something isn't right. All these things are the gifts of God to us through the Lord Jesus Christ, who sends the Holy Spirit into the world. He's acting for us all the time. So, you know, when you go about your work today and you go about your business today, you may not even be aware of it, but you are being led and guided and nudged by the Holy Spirit every day of your life. You are being enlightened and helped. You're made to feel guilty sometimes by the Holy Spirit. You are made to understand there's a right way to do things by the Holy Spirit, a wrong way to do things by the Holy Spirit. You are led. Your whole life is covered, enveloped by the presence of the Holy Spirit because you believe in the Lord Jesus Christ. So you can walk every day. Sometimes you don't know whether you're doing the right thing or not. But because you're trusting in him, because the Holy Spirit is in your life, God will always be overruling and always be forgiving and always be caring for those who are his own, even to the very moment of death, whether it's in a car crash on the N1 or whether it's in a hospital bed or whether it's by some other cause. There's not one moment in your life that is not under the control of the Almighty God through the kingly rule of the Lord Jesus Christ, who sent his Spirit to us, so that even in that moment when we pass from this life to the next, you are in the hands of the great Almighty King who takes you from this world with all of his sufferings. In a moment, you are in his glorious presence with the glorified spirits of men and women who have been redeemed. It's a wonderful thing to believe in Jesus. We of all people have hope, dear friends. Pity the person who does not believe in the Lord Jesus Christ. Take the message to them. Try your best to befriend them. Try to get a word in for the Lord Jesus Christ. He's a wonderful Savior to believe in. He meets all the intellectual needs of people. He meets all the emotional needs of people. He meets all the psychological needs of people. But above all, he meets all the spiritual needs of people, because he's the Savior who went to the cross, died for us and paid for our sins, rose again, and then with his human body ascended into heaven, and one day will return to take us all to himself, and we will be like him. Isn't that a great message? Do you believe it? And to the extent that you believe that, you will pray. It will guard and guide and lead your prayers to the extent that you believe that. You will cry out to God, I don't understand it all. I don't know how this works, but I believe it. And I know that you are hearing my prayers at this very moment. Oh God, be with me today. Help me. Guide and guard my steps. And make me a shining witness for you today, the great, glorified, and ascended Savior. Now I'm going to close with prayer. Our Father, we thank you for the Savior who loved us to this great extent that he came from heaven and took upon himself a body like ours and lived for 33 years in this sin-cursed world. And here in this world came across all the things that make human beings weep and cry, and then went to the cross for us and died, and then took our
burden of sin upon himself, our guilt upon himself, made atonement, and then rose from the dead, and is now in heaven as our King. Oh God, we pray that we may today live as children of the King, act as children of the King, carry ourselves as children of the King. And we pray that we may all look forward to the day when the King will come back to establish his kingdom once and for all to see, for Jesus' sake. Amen.

0: Welcome to Serving Today, the programme for the servants of God's church. This is Andrew Cook and I'm pleased to be with you again. Ian Flanders returns with the series on pastoral integrity. And Luke Jenner continues to help us better understand the Trinity. We start today with pastoral integrity, so it's over to Derek French.
1: Well, it's good to have Ian Flanders back with us today. We're currently looking at the whole subject of pastoral integrity, and last time we discussed the issue of how we should exercise authority with integrity. Ian, what are we going to deal with today?
2: We're going to look at how to deal with moral failure in members of our congregations, that is, how to exercise biblical discipline with integrity. And we need to start by saying that it is a biblical requirement to deal with serious sin in a believer's life. According to the Bible, the usual process is to go and see the individual personally and to try and persuade him to repent. If that fails, this needs to be repeated with one or two witnesses. And if the person remains unrepentant, the matter should be brought before the whole church. And if the person continues in his sin, he is put under what's called church discipline. That is, he can be forbidden from attending church meetings and especially from taking the Lord's Supper.
1: It's important to remember, Ian, that this process is designed to bring the sinful Christian to repentance and restoration.
2: That's right, Derek, and we'll return to this later. I want, though, perhaps to highlight two dangers that we face when it comes to exercising church discipline.
1: And what are those, Ian?
2: The first is that we are too lax and that we neglect to discipline when really it becomes necessary. This might be because we're afraid of the difficulties that this kind of thing can create. It may also be that it is a friend or an ally that needs to be disciplined. And in this case, if we neglect to do so, we could easily be accused of favouritism. Whatever the case, a failure to discipline in an appropriate way when necessary is really a lack of pastoral integrity.
1: You said there were two. What's the second danger?
2: This would perhaps be the overzealous use of discipline, and even worse, the use of discipline more for wrong personal reasons rather than for the right reasons.
1: Could you explain yourself there, Ian, please?
2: Yes, and to do so, I'd like to read a quote I found from Isiaka Koulibaly. He's a theologian from the Ivory Coast. And speaking of Africa in particular, he says, "In too many Christian communities, discipline is abused by ethnic groups and individuals. They use it for retaliation, judgment, and condemnation, rather than as an opportunity for a member to repent and abandon his sin. Rather than removing sin, such discipline unfortunately provides an opportunity for it to grow and sets brothers and sisters against one another."
1: So sometimes we can use discipline or the threat of discipline as a tool for getting our own way, as a means of manipulating people and situations in our favour, as a way of getting rid of people that we just don't like.
2: That's right, Derek. And to behave in this way is to really lack pastoral integrity. Not only is it wrong in God's sight, but also, as Isiaka Koulibaly reminds us, such use of discipline will only breed more sin, and it's likely to lead to conflicts and ultimately to tear churches apart.
1: So this whole area of exercising discipline needs a great deal of care and wisdom, doesn't it?
2: Yes, it does. And we need to be known as leaders who are both firm but fair. Firm in that we do uphold the moral standards of the Bible and show ourselves ready to act against those who fail in a serious way to meet them. We also need to be seen to be fair in the way we apply discipline and to avoid any appearance of favouritism or discrimination. I'd also like to add that from a biblical point of view, we need to be seen to be generous in offering forgiveness to those who have been disciplined but who show genuine repentance.
1: Why is that, Ian?
2: Well, the first reason is simply that God is generous in offering forgiveness to the sinner, and as church leaders we're called to be examples of godliness. It would lack integrity to live in contradiction or opposition to God's character. Secondly, and as we said earlier, the goal of discipline is to bring the believer back to proper behaviour and also to bring him back to the church. It's both to reconcile the believer to God and to his people. The sad process of discipline does hurt, and those who are willing to repent will have difficult feelings. They may fear rejection. They might be apprehensive about coming back to church. They'll feel bad about what's gone on. They'll wonder how people will react to them. They'll wonder whether it's possible to feel at home in the church once again. So we as leaders need to publicly show that we have forgiven the wrongdoing. We must publicly show our love and our acceptance for the repentant sinner. This will both help the person as he returns into fellowship with the church and hopefully also encourage the members of the church to welcome him in like fashion, with forgiveness and a willingness to rebuild relationships on a better footing.
1: Yes, and Paul writes something of this kind of thing, doesn't he, in his second letter to the Church of Corinth?
2: Yes, these thoughts are grounded in the apostles' thinking. And it would be good if you could read 2 Corinthians chapter 2, verses 6 to 8, please, Derek.
1: Yes, and Paul writes, "The punishment inflicted on him by the majority is sufficient for him. Now, instead, you ought to forgive and comfort him, so that he will not be overwhelmed by excessive sorrow. I urge you, therefore, to reaffirm your love for him." Ian, remind us of the context of this passage.
2: Well, Paul had first found it necessary to write to the church asking them to discipline someone who was guilty of serious sexual immorality. We think it was probably a case of incest. Apparently, the church did discipline him, and then the person was repentant. However, maybe the church remained rather cold towards him, and so Paul urges them to truly forgive him fully, and to love him genuinely once again as a true brother in Christ.
1: Well, thanks for that, Ian. We must close now, but thanks for your very helpful thoughts on this difficult subject.
0: In our last look at the doctrine of the Trinity, we began to examine the distinctive roles that each person of the Trinity plays in the life of believers. We thought especially about prayer. We saw that each person of the Trinity helps us in our praying. We have access to the Father through Christ the Son by one Spirit, and by doing that, we are engaging in a relationship with the Trinity. As well as prayer, the new life of the believer is the result of the Holy Spirit living in us, with Christ interceding for and on behalf of us. And then there's God the Father. This is where we'll start this time. His distinctive role is to relate to us as our Father, and we relate to him as his children. This includes the idea of adoption into his family. He wants to help us. He cares for us. He strengthens us, and he forgives us our sins. Although this is something that all the persons of the Trinity do, the forgiving of sins is a particular role of God the Father. Sometimes, in order to better understand this, a comparison is made between God the Father and human fathers. That gives us an idea of what God the Father is like. But we also need to bear in mind that God is the original pattern for fatherhood. Here's Luke Jenner.
3: The model for human fatherhood is the fatherhood of God, of course, not the other way around. But at the same time, God does speak in the scriptures in human terms. He sometimes attributes to himself things that we are very familiar with, and he attributes even to himself body parts. He has eyes, he has hands, he has arms, and he holds us between his shoulders, and all those kinds of things which we can associate with. Now, of course, God is spirit. He doesn't have a body, he doesn't have arms and eyes, and yet he uses that terminology to help to convey to us in our own language, in child language almost, so that we can understand what it really means for God to be a father. Yes, it's true that we are not to think, well, what are human fathers like? Well, God must be like that. But at the same time, there is a way in which God condescends so graciously to use language and terms which we are familiar with in our human lives, and which we would hope to find in the best of fathers on earth.
0: The fact that the Bible uses picture language to describe God as having eyes, arms, and so on, as Luke Jenner was saying just there, reminds us that, on the other hand, man-made, man-conceived idols are nothing compared to the one and only true God, maker of the universe. This is what God had to say about them through the prophet Isaiah in chapter 44, verse 18. They know nothing. They understand nothing. Their eyes are plastered over so they cannot see, and their minds closed so they cannot understand.
3: When you have these idols made out of wood and stone and so on, they are so absolutely, utterly different to him because they cannot relate in any way. They do not have feelings or personality or emotion in the way that God expresses through this kind of language we've been speaking of.
0: God's uniqueness is linked to the fact that he is unlike other so-called gods. He can and does relate to us. He isn't distant. And because God is a Trinity, it means that he can and wants to be involved with his creatures, you and I. And what we're going to focus on now is the various ways in which the Trinity helps us to understand relationships. The Trinity is very practical.
3: That all derives from the way we're taught about relationships within the Trinity that are eternal. That even though all the persons are equal, yet they relate to each other in certain ways. That is, there is eternally existing mutual love within the Trinity, that God knows what it is to be in relationship before he created anything. He is a relational being eternally, always is that way. And that means he is eternally and infinitely content. He needs nothing. He has love between the persons. He rejoices in himself, in a sense, because the persons rejoice in each other and have the interests of the others at heart. So the Father loves the Son, and the Son loves the Father, and the Son loves the Spirit, and the Spirit loves the Son, and the Spirit loves the Father, and so on. And there's this ever-ascending spiral of love for all eternity within the Godhead himself, which makes him the most happy being in the universe, I am sure, and always has been, and needed not to create the world to gain that.
0: The reason you and I are here is because of those relationships of love that are at the heart of God, who is triune. We'll hear more from Luke Jenner about how the Trinity helps us to better understand the real meaning of relationships. We have to end it there for today, and we hope that you'll join us again next time here on Serving Today. There'll be more in the series on pastoral integrity when Ian Flanders will be examining the whole subject of money. So, this is Andrew Cook saying goodbye. May the Lord help the leaders of his church to remain faithful to him.

To receive a copy of a free book on the Trinity, please send a message via WhatsApp to this number, +27 72 641 4475. Here's the number again, +27 72 641 4475.

0: All right, friend, it's time for me to say good night to you for now. Until we meet again next time, Lord willing, right here on this station, may God bless you. I'll leave you with the program Men Alive with Dr. Jim Kenningham.
1: Welcome to Men Alive, where we examine biblical principles for becoming conformed to the image of Jesus Christ. I'm your host, Paul Estabrooks. Our teacher is my longtime friend, Dr. Jim Cunningham, a consultant in adult education and director of Go Teach Global. Dr. Jim.
2: Paul, as grandfathers, you and I could tell many stories about our grandchildren. Here's one of mine. My wife, Rita, received a new toothbrush, not knowing that I had bought one at the same time, the same color. While visiting our grandchildren, Rita knew I had used her toothbrush because it was gone and said to our granddaughter, "Grandpa Jim must have used my toothbrush." Our three-year-old granddaughter came to my room and said, "Grandpa Jim, did you use Grandma Rita's toothbrush?" I reached down, picked her up, and said, "Oh, sorry, I did." To which she replied, "Grandpa Jim, choices have consequences." I almost laughed out loud. I told her I had one the same color, and my granddaughter then said, "I still think you two should kiss and forgive each other." Perhaps she heard these words from her mother when there was a problem with her one-year-old sister. But I remembered that phrase, choices have consequences.
1: Speaking of toothbrushes, Jim, reminds me of meeting Brother Jonah. He was a discipler of new believers in the country when there were so many new believers, and he would visit Christians, some of whom lived in a cave. There were 70 Christians that he met who lived in this cave, and they were very upset that they only had one Bible for all 70 of them. However, they were not upset that they only had one toothbrush among all 70 of them.
2: One toothbrush. Choices have consequences. Jesus taught his disciples that wisdom is known by her children. Or as one translation says, wisdom is vindicated by her deeds. The results of a wise decision or a wise choice are known in the future when we see the results of our choice. Paul, you made a choice to marry Diane 54 years ago. I chose to marry Rita 52 years ago, and I know we both made a wise choice.
1: For sure, Jim, and many of the decisions made since then as to having children and job choices have proven to be wise and healthy choices.
2: Life is a series of choices. Consider what is involved in making choices. Some choices are relatively routine and personal. For example, some people choose to drink warm milk for breakfast. Some drink hot coffee. Others prefer tea, and some just drink water. These choices are often based on personal preference and perhaps economics. Some choices are more significant than others. Do I marry or stay single? Do we stay in this region or do we move? Do we buy what we need now or do we wait? And some choices are major moral choices. Do I remain a virgin or have sexual relations before I marry? Do I practice fidelity in my marriage or commit adultery? Do I watch pornography or keep my mind clear? Choices are part of our daily existence. Perhaps the choice with the most negative consequences was made by Adam and Eve in the Garden of Eden. Here's the story. The Lord God took the man and put him in the Garden of Eden to work it and take care of it. And the Lord commanded the man, "You are free to eat from any tree in the garden, but you must not eat from the tree of the knowledge of good and evil, for when you eat of it, you will surely die." Later, Eve, Adam's wife, gave some of the fruit to her husband, who was with her, and he ate it. And the Lord God said, "The man has now become like one of us, knowing good and evil. He must not be allowed to reach out his hand and take also from the tree of life and eat and live forever." After he drove the man out, he placed on the east side of the Garden of Eden cherubim and a flaming sword flashing back and forth to guard the way to the tree of life. Let's look at what happened. God gave man a command. You must not eat. When you eat, you die. God allowed man to make his own decision. You are free to eat from any other tree. God did not impose his will. There was no fence around the tree of the knowledge of good and evil, no armed guards, no vicious guard dogs. God caused immediate consequences to come for the wrong choice. They experienced guilt, shame, fear, and a separation from God. With a banishment from the garden and a new comprehension of lying, fear, deceit, and intimidation, God in his grace provided a way of atonement. Scripture says God made garments of skin and clothed them, thus introducing the concept that without the shedding of blood, there is no remission of sin. This path of atonement in the early Hebrew writings was through the sacrifice of a lamb as a substitutionary sacrifice to atone for sins. Later, with the birth of God's Son, Emmanuel, God with us, Jesus died on the cross as our substitutionary Lamb of God. That allows us today to have our sins forgiven and a new life through faith in Jesus Christ.
1: Before we look at other choices, let me remind you, our listeners, that this is Men Alive with Dr. Jim Cunningham from Go Teach Global. At the end of the program, we'll share how and where you can ask your pressing questions to Dr. Jim. Dr. Jim shared with me that he's had contact with men in a variety of life roles. Many shared concerns, fears, frustrations, and challenges at accepting the common changes imposed by aging and the confusing changes within one's culture. Some felt so exhausted by the changes, they just wanted everything to stop and return to normal. The shifting roles in the traditional family make it problematic for young men to find competent role models. Most, if not all, of men's life roles are learned from other males who become their model. It is his and my belief that the most significant male role model for any man is Jesus of Nazareth, Son of God. We also believe that the Bible teaches principles a man might apply in fulfilling his primary life roles. That's what makes men alive.
2: Think about tough choices people had to make in the Bible. Joseph, for example, had a choice. He was young, well-built, and handsome. In a room alone with a man's wife who had an evil seduction on her mind. But Joseph determined he would not do such a wicked thing and sin against God. He had a choice, and he said no, even though his choice landed him in prison on a false charge of attempted rape. Joseph chose to remain pure, and God blessed him, and eventually made him the number two man in all of Egypt. David had a choice. He returned to the site of Ziklag and discovered the Amalekites had attacked Ziklag in his absence, burned it to the ground, and taken all the women and children captive. And now his men were so distressed and bitter in their spirit, they were talking of stoning David. But David had a choice. He found strength in the Lord his God. David chose to trust God, was able to recover all that was lost, and was soon anointed king of Judah. Daniel had a choice. He was in a 3-year training program, able to eat the king's food and drink the king's wine, but he chose not to defile himself with the royal food and wine. Daniel chose to say no and proposed a creative alternative that provided a way of escape from the temptation. Scripture teaches that God does not tempt anyone. When we are tempted, we are drawn away by our own lusts. For if we ask God, he will provide a way of escape. Elijah was a man of God who made a choice. He went before the people and said, "How long will you waver between two options? If the Lord is God, follow him. If Baal is God, follow him. So he built two altars, killed two bulls, and the showdown began to reveal whose God would light the fire. It is our choice today whom we will serve. Joshua was a man of God who had not only made a choice to serve God, but delivered an ultimatum to some 2 million Israelites as they entered the promised land. He said, "Now fear the Lord and serve him with all faithfulness. Throw away all the gods your forefathers worshiped beyond the river and in Egypt and serve the Lord. But if serving the Lord seems undesirable to you, then choose for yourselves this day whom you will serve, whether the gods your forefathers served beyond the river or the gods of the Amorites in whose land you are living." And then Joshua made this statement, "But as for me and my household, we will serve the Lord." Joshua had a choice. Joshua made a choice. Joshua chose to serve the Lord. The ability to make a choice is a gift God gave to all people on earth. We look at the moon and the stars and we are compelled to choose to believe God exists or there is no God. It's our choice. We read the Bible and we are compelled to choose to obey God's commands or disobey and ignore. It's our choice. Every day, we make choices. Most of us do not need more information from Scripture to make right choices. We need more holiness and boldness to make what we know are the right choices. My 3-year-old granddaughter was correct. Choices have consequences, Grandpa. Scripture is also, we make choices. Most of us do not need more information from Scripture to make right choices. We need more holiness and boldness to make what we know are the right choices. My 3-year-old granddaughter was correct. Choices have consequences, Grandpa. Scripture is also correct. Wise choices bring good results.

0: What if you are now rationalizing your poor choice and deceiving yourself by saying everyone else is doing it or feeling the same way? What do you do? Scripture says, the Lord is full of compassion and mercy. Therefore, confess your sins, first to the Lord, then to the one offended, and pray for each other so you may be healed.
1: There you have it, men. We need more holy boldness to make what we know are the right choices. For a printed copy of this program's teaching, or with any questions you may have, email Dr. Jim. His address is menaliveuntogod@gmail.com. 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Until next time, I'm your host, Paul Estabrooks, on behalf of Dr. Jim Cunningham, encouraging you to be men alive, conform to the image of Jesus Christ.

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1: Radio Day has begun, and let me welcome you. My name is Marinus, and I'll be leading you this morning, introducing the programs. 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
2: Welcome to the Radio Bible, and this is the Bible in dramatic form. My name is Stephen Bapiro, and I'll be your guide today as we present a reading from the pages of the Bible. Our purpose in doing this program is simply to present the Bible as it is written and to discuss what it means. We will give you a portion of the Bible in dramatic form, and then Pastor Asafa Makanga comes in to discuss the portion. Along with our fellow listener Melinda Kajilima and our Bible teacher Asafa Makanga. Welcome, friends.
3: Thank you, Stephen.
4: Thank you, Stephen.
2: Asafa will give us background information. We are in the first book of Samuel. Who was one of Israel's greatest prophets? Samuel was born after his mother Hannah prayed a desperate prayer, pleading with God to give her a son. She promised that if God would answer her prayer, she would dedicate the boy to the Lord. What this meant in those days was that the boy would be taken to the temple when he was of a certain age and handed over to the priests for service in the house of the Lord.
4: Yes, Stephen. And the high priest at that time was Eli. He might have started well, but over the years, the priesthood office was defiled by Eli's sons who were wicked, Hophni and Phinehas. These boys were bad, and God made Samuel know what he intended to do about it. The story begins in 1 Samuel chapter 2, verse 12.
5: Eli's sons were wicked men. They had no regard for the Lord. Now it was the practice of the priest with the people that whenever anyone offered a sacrifice, and while the meat was being boiled, the servant of the priest would come with a three-pronged fork in his hand. He would plunge it into the pan or kettle or cauldron or pot, and the priest would take for himself whatever the fork brought up. This is how they treated all the Israelites who came to Shiloh. But even before the fat was burned, the servant of the priest would come and say to the man who was sacrificing,
6: "Give the priest some meat to roast. He won't accept boiled meat from you, but only raw."
5: If the man said to him,
7: "Let the fat be burned up first, and then take whatever you want,"
5: the servant would then answer,
6: "No, hand it over now. If you don't, I'll take it by force."
5: This sin of the young men was very great in the Lord's sight, for they were treating the Lord's offering with contempt. But Samuel was ministering before the Lord, a boy wearing a linen ephod. Each year his mother made him a little robe and took it to him when she went up with her husband to offer the annual sacrifice. Eli would bless Elkanah and his wife, saying,
8: "May the Lord give you children by this woman to take the place of the one she prayed for and gave to the Lord."
5: Then they would go home. And the Lord was gracious to Hannah. She conceived and gave birth to three sons and two daughters. Meanwhile, the boy Samuel grew up in the presence of the Lord. Now Eli, who was very old, heard about everything his sons were doing to all Israel and how they slept with the women who served at the entrance to the tent of meeting. So he said to them,
8: "Why do you do such things? I hear from all the people about these wicked deeds of yours. No, my sons, it is not a good report that I hear spreading among the Lord's people. If a man sins against another man, God may mediate for him. But if a man sins against the Lord, who will intercede for him?"
5: His sons, however, did not listen to their father's rebuke, for it was the Lord's will to put them to death. And the boy Samuel continued to grow in stature and in favor with the Lord and with men.
4: "No, my sons, it is not a good report that I hear to that extent," Eli tried to rebuke Hophni and Phinehas for their wickedness.
2: We also heard of the most surprising verses. His sons did not listen to their father's rebuke, but it was the Lord's will to put them to death.
3: Had they sinned beyond repentance, Asafa?
4: It appears like they had done something very bad. Only God deemed their offense to be beyond redemption. Students of the Bible call this judicial hardening. This means that God judges a person by hardening his or her heart so that they will not repent and therefore go on to suffer the full punishment of their sins. We saw this in the story of Pharaoh of Egypt, who kept hardening his heart against Moses. God hardened Pharaoh's heart so that he could demonstrate his power against Pharaoh. This is what is called judicial hardening.
3: Asafa, how do I know if I have not been judicially hardened?
4: I believe that if you have within yourself the desire and the ability to ask for God's forgiveness, and if you are tender-hearted towards the things of God, you can be rest assured, Melinda, that God has not judicially hardened you. Those who are judicially hardened have absolutely no desire to be right with God. But no one can judge whether or not someone else is judicially hardened, because some people do repent and come to God even after a long time of resisting Him. But it is not safe to continually reject God, because you never know when you may cross God's line of no return. The Bible says today is the day of your salvation.
2: The Lord was also angry with Eli because he, as the high priest, was accountable for everything that happened in the temple. Eli's problem was that he continued to allow his sons to serve as priests even though he knew of their wickedness. He also ate the sacrificial meat, which his sons extorted from the people. Here is the rest of 1 Samuel chapter 2.
5: Now a man of God came to Eli and said to him,
9: "This is what the Lord says. Did I not clearly reveal myself to your father's house when they were in Egypt under Pharaoh? I chose your father out of all the tribes of Israel to be my priest, to go up to my altar, to burn incense, and to wear an ephod in my presence. I also gave your father's house all the offerings made with fire by the Israelites. Why do you scorn my sacrifice and offering that I prescribe for my dwelling? Why do you honor your sons more than me by fattening yourselves on the choice parts of every offering made by my people Israel? Therefore the Lord, the God of Israel, declares, I promised that your house and your father's house would minister before me forever. But now the Lord declares, far be it from me. Those who honor me I will honor, but those who despise me will be disdained. The time is coming when I will cut short your strength and the strength of your father's house, so that there will not be an old man in your family line, and you will see distress in my dwelling. Although good will be done to Israel, in your family line there will never be an old man. Every one of you that I do not cut off from my altar will be spared only to blind your eyes with tears and to grieve your heart, and all your descendants will die in the prime of life. And what happens to your two sons, Hophni and Phinehas, will be a sign to you. They will both die on the same day. I will raise up for myself a faithful priest who will do according to what is in my heart and mind. I will firmly establish his house, and he will minister before my anointed one always. Then, everyone left in your family line will come and bow down before him for a piece of silver and a crust of bread and plead, appoint me to some priestly office so I can have food to eat.
4: In preceding chapters, we saw Israel fighting against the Philistines. Now in the battle, Hophni and Phinehas were killed and the Ark of the Covenant was captured. When Eli heard the news, he fell down and died. And now the young Samuel was the very one God was preparing to fill the place of Eli as a priest.
2: And we see the Lord calling Samuel at a very young age. This is in 1 Samuel chapter 3.
5: The boy Samuel ministered before the Lord under Eli. In those days the word of the Lord was rare. There were not many visions. One night Eli, whose eyes were becoming so weak that he could barely see, was lying down in his usual place. The lamp of God had not yet gone out, and Samuel was lying down in the temple of the Lord where the ark of God was. Then the Lord called Samuel. Samuel answered,
10: "Here I am."
5: And he ran to Eli and said,
10: "Here I am. You called me."
5: But Eli said,
11: "I did not call. Go back and lie down."
5: So he went and lay down. Again the Lord called,
12: "Samuel."
5: And Samuel got up and went to Eli and said,
10: "Here I am. You called me."
11: "My son, I did not call. Go back and lie down."
5: Now Samuel did not yet know the Lord. The word of the Lord had not yet been revealed to him. The Lord called Samuel a third time, and Samuel got up and went to Eli and said,
10: "Here I am, you called me."
5: Then Eli realized that the Lord was calling the boy. So Eli told Samuel,
11: "Go and lie down, and if he calls you, say, 'Speak, Lord, for your servant is listening.'"
5: So Samuel went and lay down in his place. The Lord came and stood there, calling as at the other times,
12: "Samuel, Samuel."
5: Then Samuel said,
10: "Speak, for your servant is listening.
12: See, I am about to do something in Israel that will make the ears of everyone who hears of it tingle. At that time, I will carry out against Eli everything I spoke against his family from beginning to end. For I told him that I would judge his family forever because of the sin he knew about. His sons made themselves contemptible, and he failed to restrain them. Therefore, I swore to the house of Eli, the guilt of Eli's house will never be atoned for by sacrifice or offering."
5: Samuel lay down until morning and then opened the doors of the house of the Lord. He was afraid to tell Eli the vision, but Eli called him and said,
11: "Samuel, my son."
10: "Here I am."
11: "What was it he said to you? Do not hide it from me. May God deal with you, be it ever so severely. If you hide from me anything he told you."
5: So Samuel told him everything, hiding nothing from him.
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13: Welcome to Serving Today, the program for the servants of God's Church. This is Andrew Cook, and I'm pleased to be with you again. Pastoral Integrity. Ian Flanders joins us again to continue this series. And also The Trinity with Luke Jenner. We start today with Pastoral Integrity, so it's over to Derek French.
14: Well, it's good to welcome Ian Flanders back with us today. We're currently looking at the whole subject of pastoral integrity. And last time we discussed the issue of how we should exercise church discipline. Ian, what are we going to deal with today?
15: Well, we might wish it to be otherwise, but all Christian ministries will need at one time or another money. Money is a necessity in life and a necessity in churches. And today we'll be considering the issue of pastoral integrity in the handling of money. Let's begin examining this question by referring to a Bible passage. Could you read 2 Corinthians chapter 8, verses 20 and 21, please, Derek?
14: Yes, of course. And the Apostle Paul writes, "We want to avoid any criticism of the way we administer this liberal gift. For we are taking pains to do what is right, not only in the eyes of the Lord, but also in the eyes of men." Could you tell us why Paul wrote this, Ian?
15: Well, Paul had been organising a collection of money from the churches in Asia Minor and Greece, and that money would be taken to Jerusalem to help Christians there who were suffering severe famine and persecution.
14: So it was a bit like a lot of the humanitarian relief that happens today and that churches can be involved in, either as givers or recipients.
15: Yes, that's true, Derek. Now, in the church in Corinth, there seemed to have been a number of individuals who wanted to soil Paul's name and reputation. Maybe they were encouraging believers to just question where all this money was really going. And this provokes Paul into writing a vigorous defence of his integrity. And we need to learn from his example.
14: Paul says that he does what is right in the eyes of the Lord. Now, several times during this series, we've defined pastoral integrity as leading with God watching. We must remember whenever we handle money that has been entrusted to a church or a Christian organisation that God is watching. That in itself should prevent any dishonesty, shouldn't it?
15: You're right, it should, Derek. We must remember that money, though, remains a big temptation for everyone. Paul describes money as a root of evil. Many pastors who listen to Serving Today will be relatively poor, and when you're having trouble feeding your family or paying for health and school bills, the temptation to dishonestly get extra money can rear its ugly head. If at the same time church leaders are managing funds that are sent for a special purpose, the temptation does arise to use some of that money for your own good. We must say clearly that to do so lacks integrity. It is dishonest. It's basically theft, and God is watching. Now, Derek, Paul not only says that he does what is right in God's sight, but he's also determined to maintain his integrity before men. He wants to be seen to be honest so that people can't criticise him, so that there can be no appearance of evil or any basis for any accusation.
14: Ian, what advice can you give that can help church leaders to move in this direction of being, well, above all criticism as regards money?
15: First, I would advise church leaders to never have church funds go into their own personal bank accounts. That is, funds that are not destined for their own private and personal use. Churches, NGOs and associations should all have their own accounts and should only manage money directly related to their particular purpose. Second, I would advise any church or association to have several people rather than just one person manage the money and the accounts, and these people should be proven to be trustworthy. If just one person looks after the money, then it's easier to hide misdemeanors and irregularities than if more than one person are involved. Similarly, if only one person manages the accounts or the money, suspicion can be more easily aroused. And thirdly, we need to encourage absolute transparency as regards the management of church money.
14: What does transparency mean, Ian? How does this work out in practice?
15: And transparency means that people and organisations who donate money and members of associations, churches that use money, have the right to know whether the money is being managed properly and honestly. Transparency is about allowing these people to see just what is going on. It means then that it's necessary to keep good records of how money is used. And if questions are asked, these records can then be produced to clarify things and to give reassurances.
14: Well, thank you for that, Ian. To finish our discussion today, I'd like to ask whether you think it's right that pastors be paid and how much you think they should be paid.
15: Well, the Bible does teach that those who serve the church full-time should be paid by the church. The Apostle Paul wrote to Timothy, "The elders who direct the affairs of the church well are worthy of double honour, especially those whose work is preaching and teaching. For the scripture says, 'Do not muzzle the ox while it is treading out the grain,' and the worker deserves his wages." How much should they be paid? Well, that's a difficult question. I'd say neither too much nor too little. One thing that definitely lacks integrity is when a pastor demands too much from his congregation, to the extent that he has a standard of living far above that of his members. For example, if a pastor is driving around in a big new car and wearing the most fashionable suits, that seems to me to be quite wrong, especially if most of his congregation are people living in slums without cars and finding it hard to feed or clothe their families. I trust that these sorts of pastors are the exceptions. And I know that there are many pastors who have a very low standard of living and who do find it hard to make ends meet. Their sacrifice and their commitment is to be admired, and we would encourage their churches to seek as much as possible to meet their financial needs.
14: Well, thanks again, Ian. That's been very helpful, and we look forward to what you'll have to say next time.

0: Last time, Luke Jenner was telling us that at the heart of the Trinity are relationships of love, eternal mutual love. God is a relational being. Each person of the Trinity has the interests of others at heart. God, Luke Jenner told us, is the most happy being in the whole of the universe, and he neither needed to create the world nor us.
1: But he did. That's the wonderful thing. Now, I don't think that God would have or even could have created if that had not been the case. God knew already what it was to love and to relate to others. And so that spilled over, really, into the work of creation. It wasn't that it was a necessity of his being. We see creation not just as a whim of God, but as an outpouring of his essential nature. He loves to love. And so he was happy to create, and particularly then in his creation of human beings.
0: This gives an enormous sense of purpose and dignity to life and the creation and the restoration of creation. These are an outworking of God as Trinity. Man, and by that I mean men and women, man was made in God's image, and he is special. Man was made like God in a way that animals could not be like God. And because just as there are relationships within the Trinity, man is also created with a capacity for relating in a way that animals are not able to. We're now going to think about the different types of relationships that man can enjoy because he was made in the image of the triune God. The first of these, says Luke Jenner, is the relationship between humans and God himself.
1: That is to enter into the life of God in the Trinity, accomplished through the work of Christ. Now that this world is fallen and we are alienated from that relationship with God, he comes himself to unite himself to us in the person of Christ through the work of the Spirit. And that is really the whole vocabulary of the New Testament. We are in Christ, we are in him. He did this for us in him. The Father loved us in him. Always we're spoken of as in Christ. And that is really Trinitarian language, that we're entering into that relationship between ourselves and God in Christ through the Spirit, so that we now are able to relate to God, the Trinity, in a way that we couldn't as fallen people.
0: And this, Luke Jenner tells us, is summed up in the high priestly prayer of Jesus that the Apostle John recorded in chapter 17 of his Gospel.
1: He says things like this, verse 21, that he wants us all to be one, just as you, Father, are in me and I in you, that they also may be in us. Now, just to stop and think about what that really means, for us to be in God, in Christ, in the way that the Father is in the Son and the Son in the Father, that is just lofty and something to stop and to worship.
0: So God's triune nature means that we are able to enjoy a relationship of love with God, our Maker. That's one type of relationship that the Trinity leads us to. Another kind of relationship is that our love towards God should be expressed in our love for others.
1: In those relationships, we are to then reflect the unity in diversity that's found in God, because we're made in his image. And so it's clear that one person just on his own, living as an independent unit without anybody else, is not like God. And that's wrong. God is not just one on his own. He is with others and he loves others. And so throughout the New Testament particularly, it's just found time and time again the need for unity with others, love for others, giving ourselves up for others, other person-centeredness. And you find it in particular elements of human life, marriage, for example. The ultimate unity, they're made one flesh even. We're told right at the very beginning, Genesis 1:27, they become one flesh in marriage. And so there's that unity, and yet they're still two different people. And because of that, they're to be other person-centered. And so that's so very practical. And we think, how do I relate to my wife? How do I relate to my husband? That's to be modeled on actually the relationships within the Trinity itself. How each person thinks first of the others and loves the others, and yet sees the whole thing as a unity.
0: So the Trinity has an important practical application for marriage. We'll continue with the theme of the Trinity and relationships in our next programme.

That's the end of our time together for now, but do join us again next time here on Serving Today. Ian Flanders will be focusing on success and ambition in the series on pastoral integrity. This is Andrew Cook saying goodbye. May the Lord help us to be honest and to put the interests of others above our own for the sake of our Lord Jesus Christ.

To receive a copy of a free book on the Trinity, please send a message via WhatsApp to this number, +27 72 641 4475. Here's the number again, +27 72 641 4475.

0: Let us run with endurance the race that is set before us, looking to Jesus, the founder and perfecter of our faith. In all of history, no one has ever projected the authority Jesus had. People were either drawn to him or they wanted to kill him. For anyone confronting the real Jesus, there still is no middle ground. Today we'll see why. From the Moody Church in Chicago, this is Running to Win with Dr. Erwin Lutzer, whose clear teaching helps us make it across the finish line. We're in a series on Christ among other gods, showing why Christ is supreme. Today, a look at Christ's extraordinary authority and why he spoke like no other man before or since.
1: The Swedish film director Ingmar Bergman said that he had a vision of standing in a great cathedral in Europe, standing before a picture of Christ, and wanting to hear some word from outside of the universe, wanting to hear some word from God that might make sense of life. He stood before the picture and shouted, "Speak to me!" Dead silence. And he said that was the motivation of his movie, Silence. When it comes to hearing a word from God, there is nothing but dead calm. Well, let me ask you something. Has God spoken? If God has not spoken, if God is silent, then certain conclusions follow. First of all, we must be silent regarding morality and religion because we have no fixed point by which to judge morality and religion. We are, as I mentioned in a previous message, like those ants on the Rembrandt painting that notice the canvas and the roughness of the canvas and the change of the colors, but we cannot make sense of the whole picture. There's a second conclusion we must be led to, and that is that our quest for justice, the desire that we have, the cry within our hearts that justice might be brought to the world, will forever go unanswered, because if God is not personal, all the injustices in the world will never be rectified. There's a third conclusion, and that is that the great desire that we have in our hearts, the great desire for the ultimate, must ultimately go unfulfilled, because then we do not know what God is like and we can only speculate, and we are cast back on our own intuitions and our own ideas, never being able to see our way regarding to eternal issues. Now the question is, has God spoken? Christianity asserts that God has spoken clearly and he has not stuttered. He has spoken to man. Now let us be very clear in saying that the moment we say that God speaks, that differentiates Christianity from all the pantheism of the East, all the Eastern religions, because the East does not believe that God speaks. You say, well, that's not true. Look at all the gurus, look at all the prophets, look at all the teachers. But remember that

0: those prophets and teachers are basically only reflecting on their own experience of the ultimate, the impersonal ultimate. They are trying to speak the unspeakable and know what they believe to be essentially unknowable. But Christianity is far different from that. Christianity says that not only does God speak through prophets, but also that in his final revelation, God actually personally has come to speak. It is not just that he has sent a messenger, but that he himself has become the messenger. God was in Christ reconciling the world unto himself. Only Christianity says that God has come, he has spoken, and he has acted. Look at what your Bible says in Hebrews chapter 1. That's a passage that you may take a moment to turn to, and I will be quoting many passages today and turning only to few. But notice what the text says about God's speech in these last days. Hebrews chapter 1. God, after he spoke long ago to the fathers in the prophets in many portions and in many different ways, sometimes through dreams and visions and what have you in the Old Testament, in these last days he has spoken to us in his Son, whom he appointed heir of all things, through whom also he made the world. And then it goes on to describe the beauty and the godhood, the deity of Christ. In these last days, God has spoken to us through his Son. There has been an explosion of revelation. God has come. He has spoken with clarity in a human language. Now, in light of the fact that God has come and spoken, what has he said? Well, first of all, of course, we need to be reminded of Christ's claims to deity, his claims to deity. Take your Bible again and turn to John chapter 8, the Gospel of John chapter 8, where Jesus Christ is being confronted by the people of his day who were very impatient with his theology. And you'll remember that Jesus is speaking, and the Jews are saying to him in verse 52, "Now we know that you have a demon," because Christ has said that before Abraham existed, or rather that Abraham wanted to see his day and he saw it and was glad, "and the prophets also, and you say that if anyone keeps my word, he shall never taste of death." They were saying nobody can speak these words. Nobody has ever said such astounding things as you are saying. And then Jesus goes on to say, verse 56, "Your father Abraham rejoiced to see my day and saw it and was glad." And the Jews said to him, "Are you not yet 50 years old? You aren't 50 years old, and you have seen Abraham." And Jesus said to them, "Truly, truly, I say to you, before Abraham was, I am." They understood Exodus chapter 3, verse 14, where God says, "I am the I am." And that's why the very next verse says they took up stones to stone him, because they knew he had made a claim to be God, a very God. He claimed to be Jehovah. Think with me about Jesus Christ standing before the high priest, and the high priest says to him in the 14th chapter of the Gospel of Mark, "Are you the Son of the Blessed? Are you the Christ, the Son of the Blessed?" And Jesus said, "I am. I am." And from now on, he said, "You will see the Son of Man in heaven, and eventually you will see the Son of Man coming in the clouds of heaven with great glory. I am." To the paralytic, he says, "Thy sins be forgiven thee." That which could only be had in the temple was now offered out on the street by Christ, who was saying to people, "I have the power to forgive sins," the deity of Christ. Furthermore, he says that the Father judges no one, but has committed all judgment to the Son. And Jesus claimed that the eternal destiny of every man and every woman on planet Earth would be determined by their relationship with him. Little wonder the Jews understood that he was claiming to be God. Do you understand now the difference between Christianity and all the other options out there? All the other options, all the other leaders are on the playing field, and suddenly we say, let the one who is God of very God stand up. And all the other religious leaders of the world disappear. There is no competition. Only one remains standing, Christ. Now, you understand, of course, that other religions have to do something with this doctrine. Either they need to reinterpret it as the New Agers have done and say that all of us are Christ's, and that's what Jesus meant, he was God, and that we are God too. You have to believe that absurdity. And we will be discussing that very briefly in the next message in this series. Or what you need to do is to say, as Schweitzer did, that he was a lunatic, that he was insane making such claims. Or else you have to simply ignore it, simply deny it, and go on.
1: 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We here at Running to Win are deeply committed to the divinity of Jesus Christ and proclaiming the gospel around the world.
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0: We should always be passing the faith along. Let's make that a priority to tell others about Jesus. And now we have part two in our current message, In Love We're Finding.
1: As husbands and wives, what are our obligations toward one another? Listen to Adrian Rogers.
2: What does the husband owe to the wife? He owes her love. He owes to her leadership. He owes to her loyalty. What does the wife owe to the husband? A submissive relationship, a supporting relationship, a sharing relationship. Try it. I promise you, on the authority of the Word of God, it'll put music in your marriage, and it'll tune up a tired marriage.
1: Welcome to Love Worth Finding, featuring the timeless truth of the gospel found in the practical teaching of Adrian Rogers. In part one of today's message, we discussed the music of marriage. The man takes the lead and the woman takes the harmony. Yet over time, marriages may fall out of tune. As our relationships endure hardships and children and other life changes, we may find ourselves tired and worn. How do we put the music back in our marriages? If you have your Bible, turn to Ephesians chapter 5, beginning at verse 22, as Adrian Rogers shares part two of this encouraging message, Tuning Up Tired Marriages.
2: Many do not have a magnificent marriage. Many do not even have a mediocre marriage. Many have a miserable marriage. Now, I want us to do something about that, because the devil knows that if he can hurt us at home, he can hurt us all over. He can hurt us everywhere. He can hurt us in the church, in the school, in society, in the nation, if he has hurt us at home. And so, Satan, and you know it is true, levels his biggest artillery at our homes. Isn't that right? Indeed, that is true. Now, that doesn't mean that you're doing something wrong. It may mean that you're doing something right, and the devil is trying to stop it. Now, what Christ is to the church, the husband is to be to his wife. And what the church is to Christ, then the wife is to be to her husband. With that in mind, gentlemen, let's start with you first. I'll start with me. What am I to do if I would tune up my marriage? Well, I am to be to Joyce what Jesus is to the church. I am to give to Joyce what Jesus gives to the church. Now, that means three major things. First of all, it means leadership. Look, if you will, in verse 23, for the husband is the head of the wife. Do you see that, lady? Do you see that, sir? The husband is the head of the wife. How is he the head of the wife as Christ is the head of the church? Did you know Jesus never makes me do anything? And sir, you are going to be in severe difficulty if you think that when the Bible says you are the head, you read that to say, I am the boss. I am the dictator. No, no, no, no. Jesus is not the dictator of the church. He's the head of the church. And if the wife refuses to follow, then we're going to see that she's going to reap repercussions. But he never forces me to do anything. And any husband who takes that attitude of the dictator is going to see that his home is in severe trouble. He goes around with using the Bible as a club rather than a sword, saying, I am the head, submit. We talk a lot about the chain of command in the home. It's not so much the chain of command as it is the chain of responsibility. To be the head means that you accept the responsibility. Sir, on your desk as a husband is a sign which says, the buck stops here. And I want to tell you, mister, if your home is wrong, it is probably because you are wrong. That brings me to the second thing. Look at it here, if you will, in verse 25. Not only does he tell the husbands to lead, but he tells the husbands to love. Husbands, love your wives, as Christ also loved the church. Now, what kind of love is this? We think of romance. He's not talking about romance here at all. What kind of love is this? First of all, it is passionate love. Now, romance may be included, but he's not talking about it here. The word for love here is not the word for erotic love. It is for sacrificial, self-giving love, passionate love. You see, Jesus loved the church enough to die for the church. You ought to love your wife enough to die for her. Oh, you say, I do. Well, do you? Well, I'll tell you one way I can find out. Do you live for her? Don't come around here telling me you'd die for her if you don't live for her. You see, a man willing to die for his wife shows it by the way that he lives for his wife. And you don't have to die physically to die to your pride, ambition, ego, and your own particular proclivities and put your wife first. You are to love her with a protecting love. And you need to protect her in many ways. You need to protect her emotionally. You need to protect her physically. She is not physically as strong as you. That doesn't mean that she is not worth as much as you are, because the Bible calls her the weaker vessel. Silk is worth more than denim, but it's more fragile, but more beautiful, more delicate. But you see, dear friend, God has given the husband to protect. And listen, you owe her providing love. Look, if you will, in verse 29, because here's the way you protect. For no man ever hated his own flesh. He nourishes his flesh. He cherishes his flesh, even as the Lord, the church. Now, to cherish, I told you already in this series, means to warm with body heat. And to nourish means to nurture. It means to feed, to mature. You see, when you're cold, don't you want to be warmed? And when you're hungry, don't you want to be fed? What the Apostle Paul is saying by divine inspiration is, see to it that her needs are met. Seek to satisfy her as you would want yourself satisfied, and strangely, you will be satisfied. You see, a man, I tell you, is sick who does not want to care for his own body. And a man is committing suicide who does not care for his own body. And a man is committing matrimonial suicide who does not care for the needs of his wife. The problem is that, gentlemen, we fail to think of our wives as a part of us. I mean, we think of them as apart from us. So many a man thinks of his wife as a possession, like his car. And when he gets a new car, he shows it off. Dear friend, your wife is a part of you, just like we're part of the Lord Jesus Christ. Look in verse 30, for we are members of His body, of His flesh, and of His bones. Friend, I want to tell you, when you hurt, Jesus hurts. He's touched with the feeling of your infirmity. And so it is that husbands are to love their wives. Now, here's a third thing, mister, you owe your wife. Not only do you owe to her leadership, you're the head. Not only do you owe to her love, you owe to her loyalty. Loyalty. Look at it in verse 30. For we are members of His body, of His flesh, and of His bones. And for this cause shall a man leave his father and mother, and shall be joined unto his wife. The word literally means welded, fused to his wife. And they two shall be one flesh. The word leave speaks of the priority of marriage. The word be joined speaks of the permanence of marriage. One flesh speaks of the purpose of marriage. It's all right there. That's God's plan. It is loyalty. Again, I want to say the highest of all human relationships, contrary to popular opinion, is not mother-child, nor is it child-parent. It is husband and wife. Hope you understand that. There is no other human relationship like this. Never, ever is it said of anyone else that they are one flesh. And so that speaks of the priority of marriage, and to be joined speaks of the permanence of marriage. Divorce is never the plan of God. Never the plan of God. You show me a young married couple that get married with divorce as an option, and I'll show you a home that has a great, great potential for disintegration. You just take the word divorce and cut it out of your dictionary. Just cut it out of your mind. You say, but if we have problems, maybe we ought to get a divorce and start all over again. Listen to me. couples that get divorced and couples that don't get divorced have basically the same kinds of problems. The difference is not in the problems that people have. The difference is in the word commitment. Commitment. It is not your love that sustains your marriage. Now, if you don't hear anything else, you listen to me. It is not your love that sustains your marriage. It is your marriage that sustains your love. Marriage is a commitment. Somebody says, well, I owe it to myself to be happy. What do you mean you owe it to yourself to be happy? When you were in the marriage altar, you made a vow. You owe it to God to keep your vow. You owe it to your wife. You owe it to your children. Bible says what God hath therefore joined together, let not man put asunder. You say, well, it's happened to me already. Well, take the broken pieces and give them to God. You can't unscramble eggs. I'm not trying to make you feel that I'm heaping more sorrow and more pain upon your head. I'm not trying to do that. But I'm trying to tell you couples that are married right now that you need to find a way to work it out in the grace of God. Do all that you can do to work it out in the grace of God. There's only one higher commitment. It's not business. It's not your position. It's not your service. There's some men more committed to the family store or to the business than they are to their wives. My dear friend, one flesh speaks of the purpose of marriage. We come together. We're not just talking about physically one flesh. If that's all one flesh means to you, just a sexual union, oh, my friend, there's a little difference in that than animals cohabitating together. That's not love, that's lust. I don't care how much moonlight and roses there may be. What our Lord is saying here, one flesh, how? Spiritually. One flesh, psychologically. One flesh, physically. And the marriage relationship of coming together where there is the blending of lives and the union of bodies is going to be either the nicest or the nastiest of all human relationships. Lawn in front of your house, that beautiful sod, that's so pretty there. But if somebody gets a shovel and takes part of it and throws it on the living room rug, it's just plain dirt. All depends on where it is and what it is. Marriage is honorable and the bed undefiled, but adulterers and whoremongers, God will judge. God is not trying to keep you from sex. God is trying to keep sex for you. And every time God says, thou shalt not, he's just saying, don't hurt yourself. And every time God says, thou shalt, he's saying, help yourself to happiness. When the Bible says, flee fornication, thou shalt not commit adultery, God is not a prude. God loves you so much. He wants you to have the best. You kids, listen to this old preacher now. Save yourself for the one you marry. You'll be so glad you did. So glad you did. You eat your cake now, you'll have a crummy tomorrow. Brother, stay pure. The Bible teaches premarital chastity, postmarital fidelity, and a man-woman relationship only. That's God's plan. You're not going to improve on it. My dear friend, you're not going to change it. God's not going to bend his rules for you or anybody else. One flesh. All the kids today talk about free love. Friend, it's not free. There's no such thing as free love. Jesus loves the church. It wasn't free. He died for the church. That's what love is. It's commitment. It is not free. And these kids talk about going all the way. The sad thing is that's just what they don't do. They don't go all the way. All they do is to go a part of the way and disgrace and debauch and besmirch something that is so wonderful and so beautiful. For this cause shall a man leave his father and his mother. That's the priority of marriage. and cleave unto his wife. That's the permanence of marriage. And they two shall be one flesh. That is the purpose of marriage. And therefore, a husband owes to his wife loyalty, loyalty, loyalty. Let's look and see what the relationship of a wife to her husband is. If you just tune up a tired marriage, first of all, her relationship is to be, as the church is to Christ, a submissive relationship. We go back to Ephesians chapter 5 and look in verse 22, would you? Wives, submit yourselves to your own husbands as unto the Lord. How opposite this is to the ways of the world.
3: Women say, you mean I'm going to submit to him? Not me. Not me. I'm not submitting to anybody. I know my rights. Dear friend, when you talk about your rights, number one, you're so foolish. Because, you see, as a Christian, you don't have any rights. What rights does a dead man have? We're crucified with Christ. We belong to him. We're not our own. We're bought with a price. But the second thing is that when you refuse God's plan, you don't help yourself, you hurt yourself. I mean, for example, let's look at feminism, the feminist movement. Now, they have many good arguments. I mean, much of feminism is a rebellion against men that have failed. And I admit that. But we need to correct the problem and not throw away the Word of God. You see, listen. God loves you, dear lady. God loves you. What has the wisdom of this world done for us? Are homes better today because of the feminist movement? I'm talking about the unwillingness to assume the God-given place in the home. Are homes better? Of course not. Of course not. You see, when a woman fails to submit according to God's plan, first of all, she's going to have problems with God. Hey, by the way, if you're a feminist here, I mean one of these radical feminists who don't accept what God has written here, don't write me any letters. Just take the time when you write the letter and just read Ephesians 5 and then write God a letter if you want to, okay? I am talking to you, dear friend, about the Word of God. Wives, submit to your own husbands. You'll have difficulty with God because you're in rebellion against God. You're going to have difficulty with your husband. You will never be to your husband what God made you to be, and God made you to be a help meet for him. You are to be his completer, not his competer. And you're going to have difficulty with your children. And I'll tell you why. Because God only gives authority to those who are under authority. And if you never learn to be under, God will never make you over. You'll never have authority in the home. You are building rebellion into the lives of your kids, and you will pay dearly for failing to obey the Word of God. But I'll tell you what else. Not only are you going to have difficulty with God, not only are you going to have difficulty with your husband, not only are you going to have difficulty with children, but my dear friend, you're going to have personal difficulty because you're never going to have your deepest needs truly met. Yours, number one, my friend, is a submissive relationship. That does not mean that you are inferior one whit. Submission does not mean inferiority any more than I'm inferior to a policeman when I turn right and he tells me to turn right. He's just simply, in that case, the delegated appointed authority. Secondly, not only do you owe to your husband a submissive relationship, but you owe to him a supporting relationship. Jesus has given his work to us. To us. I mean, he has no hands but our hands. He has no feet but our feet. And I am here because I love my Lord in submission to my Lord, but supporting my Lord. And I am a part of him. I want his name exalted. I want his cause to go up. Lady, that's your relationship to your husband, a submissive relationship, a supportive relationship, but oh, listen, a sharing relationship. Look at it. Look at it here in the Word of God, for we are members of his body, of his flesh, of his bones. What a wonderful, wonderful relationship Christ and the church share. The most intimate of all relationships. There's emotional sharing.
2: There's financial sharing. He has committed his riches to me. There is responsibility sharing. He has given the Great Commission to me. Hey, mister, you've got rooms to rent upstairs unfurnished if you don't bring your wife in and share with your wife. There is nothing that Jesus doesn't share with the church. He said, I don't call you no more servants, but friends. The servant doesn't know what his master does. Our Lord manifests himself to us. And therefore, husbands and wives are to share together. You say, well, Brother Rogers, I don't want that. I'll tell you what I want, Pastor. I want to be free. You do? May I ask you a question? When is a train more free? When it's on the tracks or when it's off the tracks trying to go through the meadow? You see, God's plan, God's way, is not the way to stultify you, not the way to head you off. It is God's way to give you glorious, glorious liberty. What does the husband owe to the wife? He owes her love. He owes to her dear friend leadership. He owes to her loyalty. What does the wife owe to the husband? A submissive relationship. A supporting relationship. A sharing relationship. Try it. I promise you, on the authority of the Word of God, it'll put music in your marriage. And it'll tune up a tired marriage. Let's pray. Father God, I pray, Lord, that you'd help us to learn, just to learn what your Word says. Lord, I've not tried this morning to be cute or creative, but just, dear Lord, to take your Word and explain it. Lord, I pray that husbands and wives together today will just come to make the commitment, Lord, that you want us to make, in Jesus' holy name.
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0: I'm Don Moon for you on this Monday morning. We'll have more great tunes throughout the day, and feel free to let us know which songs have blessed you. 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
2: 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I want to do it all by myself.
1: 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I'm John Fuller.
3: Ted Cunningham, he has a real gift for humor, and today he's going to combine that with some great ideas to promote intimacy between husbands and wives. And humor works so well. This was actually recorded for our Date Night Challenge Comedy Edition, which gives churches an opportunity to host an event that couples can attend to enjoy an evening together, kind of like a date night, and hopefully strengthen their marriage. That's the goal.
1: Now, Ted Cunningham is founding pastor of Woodland Hills Family Church in Branson, Missouri. He's written a number of books. And as we said, he's talking to married couples about strengthening every aspect of the relationship, including physical intimacy. And with that, here's our featured speaker on today's Focus on the Family.
2: Well, it is good to be here. Hebrews 13:4 says, marriage should be honored by all, and the marriage bed kept pure. Now, I grew up in an independent, fundamental, premillennial, King James Version only Baptist church. And so I really shouldn't even be here tonight. Because you all got some... Anyway, I grew up in a church and a home that taught me how to love Jesus, but I grew up in a church and a home that taught me how to honor purity, but not necessarily how to honor marriage. So you can imagine, 7 years into marriage, one night my wife was in bed reading a book on how men think. It's not a real thick book. You can read it in about a night. And I remember her reading this book and flipping the pages, and I could tell she was getting more and more mad, getting more and more frustrated. And I've told her for years, the problem with our marriage is you read too much. You'd stop reading, we'd have a better marriage. And she's flipping these pages, and she finally sets the book down, and she goes, I have to ask you a question, and I need an honest answer. She said, have you ever struggled with lust towards another woman? Now let me teach you something. All right, you start by acting as though you didn't hear the question. Huh? Have you ever struggled with lust towards another woman? Tactic two, you act as though you didn't understand the question. What do you mean? But then I knew we were going there. We were going to have a long conversation about the way men think. And for the week, as we discussed this, we'd walk into stores, and anytime a woman would walk towards me, Amy would look right at me, and I'd have to look right to the ground. That was for the whole week. Like that. The end of the week, this is a true story. She comes up to me, and she says, I've been getting some discipleship. I've been reading everything I can get my hands on. For who's the first person she had to go here? Right, she had to find out what Beth Moore said about the subject. Because if Beth Moore said it, Jesus believes it. And she said, I'm going to tell you something right now, Ted Cunningham. I will be your only fantasy. Okay, there's a Hebrew term for that. You know what the Hebrew term is? Bow, bow, chicky, chicky, bow, bow. But I think Christians should be leading out in this. Husband and wife, the marriage bed kept pure. We can have a lot of creative ideas in the marriage bedroom without bringing anything from the world into it. And all God's people said, amen. You're like, I don't know. Depends on how far he's going to go with this. I'm going to start with the guys just to help you out because I love you and I care for you. And this is pastoral care tonight. I want to give you a list on how to prepare your wife for a night of romance. Okay, and if you're not having taken any notes, this is the time to start. And get your phone out and you start writing it down, because we believe in our home, men are microwaves, women are crockpots. That's number one. We actually got a candle that we call the crockpot candle. And when that candle's lit, it means tonight's the night. I taught my kids to play with matches. You guys light that thing anytime you want. I've lost count of how many times we've blown the candle out because of you kids. But the candle can be lit, and it means, okay, we have all day. So guys, this is all day. We're preparing her for a night of romance. Okay, number one, it starts early in the morning. Number two, give her a non-sexual touch before you leave the house. That's what we call an NST, okay? Dr. Gary Smalley says you need 12 of those a day, and it's not 1, 2, 3, 4, 5, 6, 7, 8, 9, 10, 11, 12. You know what a non-sexual touch is, right? It's the hair over the ear. It's a hand on the back. Is it maybe opening a door and the hand on the small of the back? Driving down the road, a hand on the thigh, holding hands, a gentle kiss on the cheek. That's a non-sexual touch. Okay? Call her during the day. Just add it to the list. Call her during the day for no purpose other than to connect with her. Just to say, hey, how you doing? I'm just calling to say, I want you to know I'm at work, but I'm thinking of you. Get home a little bit early. Do something domestic. If you beat your wife home, get the dishwasher started. The key here is you don't even need dishes in it. Just get the dishwasher started. The sound of the dishwasher going on does something to my wife. I can't explain it. But when I do any sort of cleaning around the house, she's like, and when she just looks at me, we don't even have to communicate with words anymore. She looks at me like, you are my man. The candle is lit. Right, and I try to help my brothers along in this because they're like, well, we don't really connect all day and we've been tired and she's working and I'm working and we're doing the kids' activities and we're getting home. But I always like to go into the kitchen about 9 o'clock and tap her and be like, hey, baby, you want to go? And she says, no. Right? You haven't prepared me. Right, for a woman, sexual interest is driven by energy. This is why you have to remove distractions. And in our home right now, we got a 10-year-old distraction and a 12-year-old distraction. And most nights the candle's lit, I have to run around the house going, stay away from your mother. Right? Leave her alone. Go to your room right now. I just have to say something to mom. No, you're gonna say nothing to mom. You're gonna leave mom alone. You can talk to her in the morning. Amy, honestly, after a couple hours, she'll come out of the bedroom after taking a bath or something. She'll be like, hey, where are the kids? They're safe. That's all you need to know. You focus. You stay. But you guys know what I'm talking about. You've done all this work. You've worked for 12 hours. And the kid can say or do something. I'm not really in the mood. You stay focused. I'll take care of the kids. You got to bring some candles into the bedroom. And this is where the ladies start to go, I'm kind of insecure about my body. Well, put a votive in the far corner of the room. Make him squint. But get a candle. Okay, that's enough for the guys. Ladies, here's my list for you on how to prepare your husband for romance. Show up naked. That's it. We don't need no calls during the day just to see how we're doing. We're fine. The house doesn't even need to be clean. You'd be amazed at how dirty it can be. Marriage should be honored by all. You know, that means every single, every married, young, old, it doesn't matter. All of us are called to esteem marriage as highly valuable. I think we've gotten away from this next key verse in the scripture. It's found in Ecclesiastes. I love the bookends of Ecclesiastes. Ecclesiastes 1, life is hard. Ecclesiastes 12, then you die. That's why a lot of people avoid that book. But generations come and generations go, but the earth remains forever. And then you get to chapter 12, and it says what? Remember your creator in the days of your youth before the days of trouble come, where you say, I find no pleasure in them. It's old age. Here's the bookends. Life is hard, then you die. But in the middle of this book is Ecclesiastes 9. 7 through 9, it says this: go and eat your food with gladness, drink your wine with a joyful heart. We were independent, fundamental, premillennial, King James, Virgin, Only Baptist. We never did that part. We left that part out. It says, eat your food with gladness, drink your wine with a joyful heart, for now God favors what you do, but not the independent Baptist, but God favors it. Always be clothed in white and always anoint your head with oil, speaking there of joy and festivity. And then verse 9 says this: endure life with your wife all your miserable days. I love going to churches where Bibles are closed and I misquote that verse like that. I'll say, endure life with your wife all your miserable days, and I'll always get a few, it's good, it's good. And I'm saying, that's not what it says. You know what it says? And it's the only place in your Bible where it says this: enjoy life with your wife whom you love all your meaningless days, for this is your lot in life and in your toilsome labor under the sun. In other words, you can enjoy life and marriage at the same time. Part of esteeming marriage as highly valuable is reminding all of us that you don't have to choose between life and wife. I want you to think about this for just a second. Just a second. eHarmony, Match.com, FarmersOnly.com comes on the screen. But think about the guy who's sitting at home right now in a bad marriage or in a stuck marriage. Or the wife is in a bad marriage, a stuck marriage. They see the twirling couple on the screen. You've seen them. Guy comes on. They found their soulmate. We have an algorithm that all you have to do is take a test, put you with the perfect person. And he's going, oh, look how happy they look. They're enjoying life. I'd like to enjoy life like that maybe again one day. I did before marriage, but now I'm married. And our problem is we never took a test. And you know, our culture really has fallen for this idea that compatibility is something you find or something you test for. And that's just not true. Compatibility is something you create. It's so you learn to enjoy one another. You learn to be compatible. My wife and I, we are different. I grew up in a home that taught savings was money you put away for a rainy day. She grew up in a home that taught savings was the difference between the actual price and the sale price. Does anybody know what I'm talking about? But with our money, we're learning to become compatible. She grew up with holidays. We weren't compatible with the holidays. My wife grew up tree in every room, garland over every door, lights everywhere. My family decorated for Christmas on a commercial break. Does anybody know what I'm talking about? Dad would go over to the crawl space, pull out a 3-foot pre-decorated tree and put it on the deal, pull off the garbage bag, and we'd sing Joy to the World and back to That's Incredible. That's how it worked. But not my wife. And so you can imagine every Christmas early on, especially by the time I'm getting the 57th box down out of the attic that says Christmas decor, I'm in no mood to celebrate the birth of my Lord and Savior. Anybody with me? Am I the only one? I'm ticked off. But we're finding ways to be compatible. And here's my wife. And so you can imagine every Christmas early on, especially by the time I'm getting the 57th box down out of the attic that says Christmas decor, I'm in no mood to celebrate the birth of my Lord and Savior. Anybody with me? Am I the only one? I'm ticked off. But we're finding ways to be compatible. And here's one of the little tools that we've picked up.

Come. And here's how it works. Something happens. There's an event. You put a little space between the event, but then you bring the call back in at a later time. It's Jeff Foxworthy, right? Anytime he says, you might be a redneck, we all die laughing. Bill Engvall, here's your sign, right? Those are the callbacks those guys have. And we've decided we need some callbacks in our marriage in order to enjoy one another. My wife, she's a foodie. Do we have any foodies in here? Let me see the hands of all the foodies. Okay, I'm not a foodie. What a foodie means is you go into a restaurant and you never leave full. That's the definition of a foodie. Small portions, big prices. We're in New York. She walks me into this restaurant and I sit down. I'm like, oh, this is going to be bad. I'm not going to get enough food. Waiter walks over. He has a plank and there's a mint leaf sticking out this side and a mint leaf sticking out that side. And I ask him, is that the salad? Is this where we're starting this thing? And I kid you not, he says, no, here's what the chef recommends, that you take the mint leaf, and you begin rubbing it over your lips and under your nose and on your chin. You just really begin. It's going to prepare you for the meal. I look over. My wife's totally into it. I'm still holding mine. And I told the guy, I said, you know, I grew up in Illinois where we grew a lot of produce. We just never once thought about rubbing it on our faces. And I think if a husband and a wife are going to rub vegetables on their face together, I think it should be done in privacy, and you don't even need to be here right now. He wouldn't leave, so because he wouldn't leave, I decide I'm going to wear this mint leaf out. So I'm rubbing, I hand it back to him, and he takes it off. But now watch the callback, because my wife knows that is just not a comfortable situation for me. And I hear guys say this to me a lot. They'll say things like, yo, that's her thing, it's not my thing. But compatibility is her thing becoming your thing and your thing becoming her thing. And finding ways to enjoy it. So here's the callback on that one. Now, when we're at my favorite restaurant, Le Cracker Barrel, all I have to do is lean over, grab a piece of her broccoli, and go like that a little bit. And she's ready to go. We've become more compatible in this area, too. Early in our marriage, I had to tell her, I go, listen, baby, there's just not a lot of adventure left for men in the world anymore. Okay? So please, let me find my own parking space. Okay? I want to do it all by myself. I want to provide it for my family. She'd point a spot three spaces in. I'd drive 20 spaces down. And she used to look at me with those eyes and said, you stubborn, stubborn man. But not anymore. You know what part of becoming compatible requires and enjoying life together requires? You have to fire one another as the source of life. Jesus is our source of life, not one another. So here's what we did. And I'm going to ask you, I'm going to invite you to be a part of doing this with us. I'm going to have you raise your right hand and repeat after me. Go ahead. This is the participatory part of the night. Raise your right hand, repeat after me. I state your name. Everybody's part of the comedy tour now. Do hereby resign as general manager of the universe and my spouse. Okay, now watch this. This is the best part. Take your finger for the very last time. That finger that has been pointing blame at your spouse for years for your unhappiness, point it at your spouse for the very last time and say these words that will set you free in Jesus. Say, you're fired. You will no longer suck the life out of me. Jesus is my source of life, not you. You don't have to keep repeating. I'm teaching now. But some of you are really getting into that. And I'll say another thing. The way you... Okay, so stay with me. We're almost done for the night. So now, because we fired one another as a source of life, no more you will not... So now, guess what that does? It turns conflict into fun. Turns it into that callback where we're able to enjoy one another, even in a parking lot. And so now we pull in, and she points, I've told her, the rules of the parking lot have not changed.
I can't, from the foundations of the earth, God set up the rules. When a woman points out a spot, automatically disqualifies that spot.

0: It's no longer in an available spot. So I go past her third space in, 20 spaces down, and there I sit. And you know what she does now, and I love it? She leans over and she starts massaging my bicep. And she'll say, "You did this all by yourself." And I can't fully explain it, but it does something to me. You know what I caught her doing a couple years ago? She knows those Andy's candies at the end of an Olive Garden meal are like crack to me. I love those Andy's candies. She bought a bag of them. She keeps them in her purse for when I do something good. And it was in a parking lot. I received my first one. She pulled it out. She handed it to me. I grabbed that out of her hand. I'm opening it up and I realize, my wife just gave me a treat. She is rewarding my good behavior. I am a dog. I was all right. I opened it up and I enjoyed it anyway. That's turning conflict into a callback. And you just have to make the decision. Right, the decision to stay married flows from your character. That commitment flows from character, and character trumps compatibility. Compatibility flows from your character. And we have received some great callbacks from those out on tour. And one of my favorite ones comes from a guy. He said, "My wife called me at work one day, and the toilet was running. And I told her to go over, take the lid off the top, and look down. The chain's probably on the bottom. Just reach down, grab the chain, put it back," and he's explaining it to her, and she goes, "Ew!" She says, "I'm not reaching my hand in there, disgusting." And he goes, "Honey, it's clean water. It's like the water that comes out of the sink," and he has to talk her into it. So he finally talks her into reaching her hand in there. But right before she does, she asks him the question, "Am I gonna get electrocuted?" And he came up with the most brilliant callback. He said, "Honey, you have to unplug the toilet first." Thank you very much, Date Night Comedy Tour. It's been great being with you. You've been a lot of fun tonight. Thanks.
1: An enthusiastic crowd at the Date Night Challenge event featuring Pastor Ted Cunningham. And that's been our presentation on today's Focus on the Family.
2: Yeah, Ted's a pastor, but what a great sense of humor he has. And what a great way to share encouragement for our marriages. And I want to emphasize what Ted did there toward the end, John. He had everyone resign from the position of general manager of the universe and my spouse. And man, that hits me right in the heart. I hope you caught that, all of us men particularly, but wives too. It reminds me of the saying, you can't be your spouse's Holy Spirit. And I think this is one of the critical things in marriage. He said it in a funny way, but it is so deeply true. And as much as we sometimes would like to, we really can't create lasting change in our spouse. And unfortunately, it's really easy for us to see what needs to be changed in them when we can't see our own need to change. But if we can have this mindset that we have resigned as the general manager of the universe and my spouse, we can relax a bit and accept our spouse and their faults and work on our own flaws instead, which is the key. You are the only person you can really change. And that was his point. John, I got to tell you, this is a real recipe for a peaceful home.
1: And I'm going to remember it next time I am just itching to tell Dina how to load the dishwasher.
2: Man, me too.
1: Okay, because I go in there and I just need to let her do it her way and be a bit more lighthearted about it and use a little more humor in my approach. Our program was provided by Focus on the Family. And on behalf of Jim Daly and the entire team, thanks for listening. I'm John Fuller.
3: Ted Cunningham has a way of sneaking great marriage advice in between the laughs. Honestly, he's one of those guests who can have you chuckling 1 minute and then thinking deeply the next. The story that really got me was the one about his wife keeping treats in her handbag for those occasions when he was actually behaving himself. I hope today's program has given you a few laughs, but more importantly, I hope it's encouraged you to be intentional about having fun together, enjoying one another, and finding simple ways to build connection and intimacy in your marriage. After all, a healthy marriage shouldn't just be something you work at. It should also be something you enjoy. The book we're recommending is Take the Date Night Challenge, 52 Creative Ideas to Make Your Marriage Fun. 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From the 1st to the 7th of September, we celebrate Marriage Week here in South Africa. So many of our programs will be focusing on strengthening marriage. 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There's even a couples fun run or walk that you can join us for. 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
3: There's always going to be someone that's a little smarter, a little wealthier, a little brighter. There's always someone that's ahead of the ball game. And when we live in this mentality of comparison, it breeds a spirit of discontentment.

0: 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Mark is founding pastor of New Life Community Church in Chicago. I'm Wayne Shepherd. We're in a series titled Relentless, Pressing On When the Pressure is On, and we've been learning about hope and joy. Today we'll be looking at the secret of contentment. Now, is contentment something that just happens to us, or are there things that we can do to cultivate happiness and joy? Pastor Mark will explore those questions right now as we get started. If you have your Bible, feel free to turn to the book of Philippians. Mark will be teaching from chapter 4, verse 10.
1: A secret is something that only a few people know, and a whole lot of people don't understand. It's hidden from most, but revealed to few. A secret is something that, well, only a few people grasp, but most people can't understand, don't know, haven't been explained, or it's a mystery to them. I believe, by and large, our world lives in deep discontentment. In fact, I believe that we have a culture of discontentment in our society. Most people you talk to are, by and large, unhappy and discontent. In fact, I've discovered that advertisers put a lot of money into trying to take advantage of our discontentment. Have you ever watched commercials? They spend millions of dollars trying to tap into your spirit of discontentment. What they try to tell you is that you're going to be unhappy and continue to be unhappy until you buy their product. Let's take shampoo, for example. I don't watch very many shampoo commercials that much. But if you see a shampoo commercial, the typical shampoo commercial, you'll watch it and there'll be some frumpy girl with a very unhappy face and her hair looks all tangled and she looks very discontent, very unhappy with life before she uses that particular shampoo. And they'll show a shot of her and she just looks like she's miserable. And then she uses the shampoo. And they'll show her washing her hair in shampoo and using the shampoo. And then on the other side, she's in a convertible. Her hair's blowing in the wind. She's got a young, handsome, strapping guy driving the car over her. And she looks happy and free in life. And the commercial says, buy our shampoo and you too can experience the brilliance of beautiful hair and wonderful life. And the message behind the shampoo commercial is that before you use their product, you're very unhappy and discontent. But if only you would use their shampoo, then you too could be fulfilled and happy and living the dream of your life. Advertisers know that by and large, most of us are discontent and most of us are looking for something to make us happier. And so they tap into the spirit of discontentment to try to sell their product. To try to let you know that if only you had their product, then you would be happy and content as well.